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0: Oh, I do.
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The Indian writer Amitav Ghosh made the interesting point in a book called The Great Derangement. He said that this need for human gentle decision-making makes it very difficult for us to absorb things like, you know, climatic change, catastrophic shifts, which are not human in or human-generated, even though climate change is, of course, at least partly human-caused.

0: those of you that have the cancer or you're dealing with some form of it right now, win the day. Just win the day. If we win the day, now let's go tackle tomorrow. And let's stack how many days we can put. We're going to win 100 now. Remember, but it's going to be some days it's going to feel like we lost. Just take the loss that day and get ready to win the next day.
1: People can be in harm's way very quickly. Decisions have to be made in a relatively short period of time. And that's where something like Wi-Fi helps with managing those types of issues.

0: How about running a scenario on campus just as you come up 5 and then running into the campus for 6 hours on a Santa Ana day?
1: WiFire is a lab of scientists at UC San Diego who have a goal of making data and modeling tools available for wildfire awareness and research.
0: So half an hour, 1 hour, 1.5, 2 hours, right?
1: The story begins in the year 2000 when the High Performance Wireless Research and Education Network began. It was founded by Hans Werner Braun and Frank Vernon at the San Diego Supercomputer Center. But Calit2, now known as the Qualcomm Institute, was also working with emergency response agencies on simulating different types of scenarios and integrating technology. So the director of Calit2, Larry Smarr, and the chief data science officer at San Diego Supercomputer, Ilkay Altintosh, put those pieces together. So how you can make the technology and the hardware and the simulation and data science integrated into a platform that can be seamlessly intuitive to firefighters and the public.

0: when you think about a location and time that the fire starts, there is a number of data that you can bring together. So that one point is critical, because on a high wind day, that means this can take on in the next half hour, 6 hours to be a large scale fire event. If you could bring together all the data, you can actually enable fast decision support using models, data science, fire science. So that's what WiFire achieved, is that integration of data, models, scalable platforms, technology, together with people's expertise.
1: Field resources initially are very limited. We'll run a model, the initial model, here from the center, and with the capability of the program, we can put it in a shared file. I could take a picture of the screen, whatever means possible to be able to get it to those initial decision makers that are out in the field, because they're making decisions on what's a realistic containment area for this fire, if at all possible. Where are we going to be able to stop it? So then how do you begin to start to prioritize your structure protection? How do you begin to prioritize your evacuation needs? How do you begin to prioritize what communities you need to do alerts to and start letting people know at 1 or 2 in the morning that, hey, you got a fire in your area, we need you to wake up and start paying attention to some local media for some information.
2: We built the WiFire platform to be as intuitive as possible, so you can turn on weather stations and see which direction the wind is blowing and how hot it is. You can see the different vegetation types, and you can see where the city is. And you can also open up the web cameras from HPREN and Alert Wildfire and take a snapshot of those cameras and see what the weather looks like.
3: HPREN is a fixed wireless network that crosses San Diego County and provides to the public real-time weather and image information of the county around them. HPREN images are crucial to WiFire mapping because it gives WiFire users the ability not only to have a geographic overview of the fire perimeter, but to actually see the fire perimeter. The weather data is preferred weather data because the HPREN meteorological stations update every second, and they have access to that per second updated weather data.
2: So if the models aren't behaving properly because the input data isn't right, we can update that with the new information that we're getting from aircraft. A lot of the software systems used for fire simulation today require a lot of manual input. The way that WiFire works is automating a lot of that, so that you don't have to coordinate and specify a bunch of data sets that are already there for you. That makes the system faster and can work for you.
4: Red, orange, pink, yellow is basically a prediction where the fire is going to go.
5: The process we use to predict where the fire is going to go consists of a joint combination of prediction and estimation. And some of the estimation involves things that you cannot really directly observe. So a good example will be the burn rate of the fuel. How fast is it burning? Those factors are part of the model, but you don't know what they are, right? You cannot directly observe them. And so what we do is we take an observation and realize, wow, the fire burned much faster than anticipated. So we can then learn those adjustment factors so that next time our prediction is better.
0: People from all over California during the last couple of years, every single big fire, they come and find the system. And we have huge spikes in the usage of our system. For instance, in fall 2017, we had more than 8 million page hits by 800,000 people. And when you think about it, it's a huge number, 800,000 people. Who are these people? It comes to mind. But these are really the public, the people who have loved ones in the path of the fire, or they are in the path of the fire or in an evacuation center, and they're trying to understand what's going on.
6: WiFire system provides scalability. So when only a few people are running the model, it runs on just one machine. And as we get more people running the model, it scales up to various clusters here and elsewhere in the cloud.
0: California had more than 6,000 fires in 2018. And more than 99% of these fires were suppressed. So fire suppression is actually pretty good. What's changing is the conditions these fires happen. we have stronger winds, we have a big fuel buildup, which is the vegetation that burns. So when a fire happens now, we are seeing all kinds of new behavior. So these 40, 50, or sometimes even a handful of the biggest fire ever, or this fire is uncontrollable, or we don't understand this behavior, or we've never seen this behavior before type of fires are happening because there's something new going on. And you can't model those fires with the understanding that you bring about previous or past fires. So we need to understand these fires while they're happening so we can actually adjust the models. We live in a what we call wildland-urban interface. That's where we built our houses. And some of those wildland areas actually need fire to renew. So for the health of that ecosystem that we build our houses on, might need that fire to be burning. So over time, with proper management and proper understanding of fire behavior, we can probably manage these fires differently. That will be much healthier for our ecosystems and our communities as well.

0: sexual wellness and self-identity and changes in your sexual health can lead to really profound impacts on folks' psychological health, and can be very core to who a guy is and how they experience and view themselves, and so can be very impactful when changes occur.
1: And so when we think about sort of the grieving process and the mourning process, right after we lose someone that we love, we enter into what we call the acute phase of grief. So the acute phase of grief would be this initial form of grief that is often intense, dominates the mind of a bereaved person. This is the where we're like difficulty going to work. We are difficult eating, sleeping, focusing, concentrating. Perhaps we're in the height of denial or sort of numb, you know, as we're going through the funeral process or the making arrangements. We can feel very detached and numb. So this is where we see acute grief. And this would be in the initial months following the loss. 1, 2, 3, 4, 5, 6, 8 months after the loss is what we see as acute grief. And then in time, and no exact time, but in time, we hope to, and most of us move into what we call integrated grief. So this is a quieter form of grief. This is a place where the loved one still lives within us. But I like to say, like, the sharp edges of grief. So if we think about grief as like living in this box of us, all of the sharp edges that used to like really dig into us every time we think about our loved one, they start to dull a little bit. And now they become a little bit more manageable, more quiet. So the grief is still there. It's accessible, but it's not dominating our mind. And we're able to regain our capacity to engage in life and feel connected to the world around us again. But what happens when that doesn't happen? So that we can move into what we call prolonged grief. So prolonged grief is a form of grief that's more persistent and intense and preoccupying and impairs functioning for far longer than what we would expect. And what we actually see with prolonged grief is that those who struggle with prolonged grief do not work with the old adage, time heals all wounds, right? When we think about that, like, oh, time heals all wounds. Yes, that's lovely. But for those who are dealing with prolonged grief, it's actually the opposite. As time goes on, their grief intensifies. Life becomes harder. They become more disconnected from their family or friends. Maybe their family and friends are getting frustrated and annoyed and have just like don't understand what's happening. And so they withdraw even more because people don't understand them. And so this can go on indefinitely. And in fact, in my time as a grief therapist, I've worked with people who sadly are 10, 15,

in up to 20 years since the loss, and they are grieving just as intensely as the first month. So that's what we call prolonged grief. So when we think about grieving as well, as we're sort of moving through the acute phase of grief, the thoughts and feelings can be mixed and they can occur naturally. So we can sort of have this back and forth tug of war between two differing ideas. So for example, when we think about the experience of grief, we might want the grief to go away. Like, oh, this is so painful. This is so painful. I don't want to feel this way anymore. But also feeling like I really want to hold on to this grief. This grief is like what I have left of my loved one, and I don't want to let that go. Or maybe we want to be free of the pain and the suffering, but think that we should suffer forever. What would it say about me if I wasn't still suffering? I've seen people who are parents and they feel convinced that what would it say about me as a mother if I wasn't suffering anymore? It would mean that I didn't love my child as much as I really could have. And I don't want to have that statement about myself. So there's this sort of tug of war, push pull between, I don't want to feel this pain, but if I let go of this pain, what would that mean about me? So wanting to sort of move on, and that's a term I don't like to use a lot, but people do, wanting to move on with life, but also feeling like we want to keep things exactly the way it is. Feeling a need to be with other people, but also feeling like I can't connect with people. I need to pull away from people. Oh my God, the people keep calling me, keep texting me. I don't have it in me to even respond. Knowing loss is real, but also having a difficult time understanding it. So for example, I think about grief work as like helping our intellectual mind meet with where our emotional mind is. So our intellectual mind knows that our loved one is gone, but our emotional mind cannot come to terms with that at all. And so there'll be this tug of war between what our intellectual mind knows and our emotional mind does not want to know. So maybe we crave closeness to the person we lost, but also feel too much pain when we look at photos and memories. So you can see how confusing this could be for a griever. It's like these two like diametrically different ideas and thoughts that can exist in the frame of 10 seconds. So it can really be something that we can struggle with. So what does adapting to loss look like? So it's changing our expectations of automatic behaviors to fit a change in new world. And so many of us in the grief world think about adaptation to loss as a learning experience. It's something that we're trying to learn and re-experience in the new world, right? So we're trying to A, accept the reality of the loss, and restore the capacity for well-being. We're trying to do these two things at once. So we're trying to accept the reality, which is the most painful thing. For those of us grieving, accepting the reality of something that we absolutely do not want to be true is so terribly painful that we will do anything to avoid that and thinking about that. Avoiding the finality of the loss and the permanence. We want to think about a changed relationship to the person. But we also need to find a way to restore capacity for well-being again, right? So we need to be able to sort of adapt to this new reality and accept all that it means, but also find a way to re-engage in our life. We can't just do one. Adapting to loss needs to have both. So we want to think about possibilities for purpose and meaning, joy and satisfaction, a sense of competence, like, oh, I wasn't able to do these things before, but now I can. I never had to pay those bills before on my own, but look at me, now I can. And the promise of satisfying and meaningful relationships. These are really key as well. So when we accept the reality and restore our capacity to thrive, grief becomes integrated. It finds a place to live in our life, and the physiology can become re-regulated. And so I think one of the key things that I can give, like if people ask me for a tip as a grief therapist, like what is some one thing that can help me adapt to my loss? I think about the dual process model. And really the dual process model is about an oscillation between touching the grief and putting it away and restoring your capacity to engage in life. So it's rather than a linear process that the stages of grief gave us, the dual process model allows for a back and forth. And so whether you are grieving the loss of someone you love or dealing with a really stressful life event or something that's really hard, this is a key part of resilience. And I'm going to talk about that in just a moment. The dual process model allows us to like touch that stuff and then totally put it away. And people will say to me, well, that just sounds like a distraction and just

0: distractions don't sound healthy. I'll say, no, it's actually the opposite. Don't use the word distraction, use the word restoration. I am trying to restore myself so that I can go back to that painful thing again. So this back and forth really is a helpful way to cope and adapt to a loss.
1: You're watching UC.

0: Oh, I do. I still do.
1: So, I do. Are you going to get a hat?

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the Indian writer Amitav Ghosh made the interesting point in a book called The Great Derangement. He said that this need for human gentle decision making makes it very difficult for us to absorb things like, you know, climatic change, catastrophic shifts, which are not human in or human generated, even though climate change is of course at least partly human caused.

0: those of you that have the cancer or you're dealing with some form of it right now, win the day. Just win the day. If we win the day now, let's go tackle tomorrow. And let's stack how many days we can put. We're going to win 100 now. Remember, but it's going to be some days it's going to feel like we lost. Just take the loss that day and get ready to win the next day.
1: People can be in harm's way very quickly. Decisions have to be made in a relatively short period of time. And that's where something like Wi-Fi helps with managing those types of issues.

0: How about running a scenario on campus just as you come off 5 and then running into the campus for 6 hours on a Santa Ana day?
1: WiFire is a lab of scientists at UC San Diego who have a goal of making data and modeling tools available for wildfire awareness and research.
0: So half an hour, 1 hour, 1.5, 2 hours, right?
1: The story begins in the year 2000 when the High Performance Wireless Research and Education Network began. It was founded by Hans Werner Braun and Frank Vernon at the San Diego Supercomputer Center. But CalIT2, now known as the Qualcomm Institute, was also working with emergency response agencies on simulating different types of scenarios and integrating technology. So the director of CalIT2, Larry Smarr, and the chief data science officer at San Diego Supercomputer, Ilkay Altintosh, put those pieces together. So how you can make the technology and the hardware and the simulation and data science integrated into a platform that can be seamlessly intuitive to firefighters and the public.
0: When you think about a location and time that the fire starts, there is a number of data that you can bring together. So that one point is critical, because on a high wind day, that means this can take on in the next half hour, 6 hours, to be a large scale fire event. If you could bring together all the data, you can actually enable fast decision support using models, data science, fire science. So that's what WiFire achieved, is that integration of data, models, scalable platforms, technology, together with people's expertise.
2: Field resources initially are very limited. We'll run a model, the initial model, here from the center, and with the capability of the program, we can put it in a shared file. I could take a picture of the screen, whatever means possible to be able to get it to those initial decision makers that are out in the field, because they're making decisions on what's a realistic containment area for this fire, if at all possible? Where are we going to be able to stop it? So then how do you begin to start to prioritize your structure protection? How do you begin to prioritize your evacuation needs? How do you begin to prioritize what communities you need to do alerts to and start letting people know at 1 or 2 in the morning that, hey, you got a fire in your area, we need you to wake up and start paying attention to some local media for some information.
1: We built the WiFire platform to be as intuitive as possible, so you can turn on weather stations and see which direction the wind is blowing and how hot it is. You can see the

0: different vegetation types, and you can see where the city is. And you can also open up the web cameras from HP Ren and Alert Wildfire and take a snapshot of those cameras and see what the weather looks like.
1: HP Ren is a fixed wireless network that crosses San Diego County and provides to the public real-time weather and image information of the county around them. HP Ren images are crucial to Wi-Fi mapping because it gives Wi-Fi users the ability not only to have a geographic overview of the fire perimeter, but to actually see the fire perimeter. The weather data is preferred weather data because the HP Ren meteorological stations update every second, and they have access to that per second updated weather data.
0: So if the models aren't behaving properly because the input data isn't right, we can update that with the new information that we're getting from aircraft. A lot of the software systems used for fire simulation today require a lot of manual input. The way that Wi-Fi works is automating a lot of that so that you don't have to coordinate and specify a bunch of data sets that are already there for you. That makes the system faster and can work for you.
2: Red, orange, pink, yellow is basically a prediction where the fire is going to go.
3: The process we use to predict where the fire is going to go consists of a joint combination of prediction and estimation. And some of the estimation involves things that you cannot really directly observe. So a good example will be the burn rate of the fuel. How fast is it burning? Those factors are part of the model, but you don't know what they are, right? You cannot directly observe them. And so what we do is we take an observation and realize, wow, the fire burned much faster than anticipated. So we can then learn those adjustment factors so that next time our prediction is better.
4: People from all over California during the last couple of years, every single big fire, they come and find the system. And we have huge spikes in the usage of our system. For instance, in fall 2017, we had more than 8 million page hits by 800,000 people. And when you think about it, it's a huge number, 800,000 people. Who are these people? It comes to mind. But these are really the public, the people who have loved ones in the path of the fire, or they are in the path of the fire or in an evacuation center and they're trying to understand what's going on.
5: Wi-Fi system provides scalability. So when only a few people are running the model, it runs on just one machine. And as we get more people running the model, it scales up to various clusters here and elsewhere in the cloud.
4: California had more than 6,000 fires in 2018. And more than 99% of these fires were suppressed. So fire suppression is actually pretty good. What's changing is the conditions these fires happen. We have stronger winds, we have a big fuel buildup, which is the vegetation that burns. So when a fire happens now, we are seeing all kinds of new behavior. So these 40, 50, or sometimes even a handful of the biggest fire ever, or this fire is uncontrollable, or we don't understand this behavior, or we've never seen this behavior before, type of fires are happening because there's something new going on. And you can't model those fires with the understanding that you bring about previous or past fires. So we need to understand these fires while they're happening, so we can actually adjust the models. We live in a what we call wildland-urban interface. That's where we built our houses. And some of those wildland areas actually need fire to renew. So for the health of that ecosystem that we build our houses on, might need that fire to be burning. So over time, with proper management and proper understanding of fire behavior, we can probably manage these fires differently. That will be much healthier for our ecosystems and our communities as well.

0: lead to really profound impacts on folks' psychological health and can be very core to who a guy is and how they experience and view themselves, and so can be very impactful when changes occur.
1: And so when we think about sort of the grieving process and the mourning process, right after we lose someone that we love, we enter into what we call the acute phase of grief. So the acute phase of grief would be this initial form of grief that is often intense, dominates the mind of a bereaved person. This is the where we're like difficulty going to work. We are difficult eating, sleeping, focusing, concentrating. Perhaps we're in the height of denial or sort of numb, you know, as we're going through the funeral process or the making arrangements. We can feel very detached and numb. So this is where we see acute grief. And this would be in the initial months following the loss. 1, 2, 3, 4, 5, 6, 8 months after the loss is what we see as acute grief. And then in time, and no exact time, but in time, we hope to, and most of us move into what we call integrated grief. So this is a quieter form of grief. This is a place where the loved one still lives within us. But I like to say, like, the sharp edges of grief. So if we think about grief as like living in this box of us, all of the sharp edges that used to like really dig into us every time we think about our loved one, they start to dull a little bit. And now they become a little bit more manageable, more quiet. So the grief is still there. It's accessible, but it's not dominating our mind, and we're able to regain our capacity to engage in life and feel connected to the world around us again. But what happens when that doesn't happen? So that we can move into what we call prolonged grief. So prolonged grief is a form of grief that's more persistent and intense and preoccupying and impairs functioning for far longer than what we would expect. And what we actually see with prolonged grief is that those who struggle with prolonged grief do not work with the old adage, time heals all wounds, right? When we think about that, like, oh, time heals all wounds. Yes, that's lovely. But for those who are dealing with prolonged grief, it's actually the opposite. As time goes on, their grief intensifies. Life becomes harder. They become more disconnected from their family or friends. Maybe their family and friends are getting frustrated and annoyed and have just like, don't understand what's happening. And so they withdraw even more because people don't understand them. And so this can go on indefinitely. And in fact, in my time as a grief therapist, I've worked with people who sadly are 10, 15, and up to 20 years since the loss, and they are grieving just as intensely as the first month. So that's what we call prolonged grief. So when we think about grieving as well, as we're sort of moving through the acute phase of grief, the thoughts and feelings can be mixed and they can occur naturally. So we can sort of have this back and forth tug of war between two differing ideas. So for example, when we think about the experience of grief, we might want the grief to go away. Like, oh, this is so painful. This is so painful. I don't want to feel this way anymore. But also feeling like I really want to hold on to this grief. This grief is still like what I have left of my loved one, and I don't want to let that go. Or maybe we want to be free of the pain and the suffering, but think that we should suffer forever. What would it say about me if I wasn't still suffering? I've seen people who are parents and they feel convinced that what would it say about me as a mother if I wasn't suffering anymore? It would mean that I didn't love my child as much as I really could have. And I don't want to have that statement about myself. So there's this sort of tug of war, push pull between, I don't want to feel this pain, but if I let go of this pain, what would that mean about me? So wanting to sort of move on, and that's a term I don't like to use a lot, but people do, wanting to move on with life, but also feeling like we want to keep things exactly the way it is. Feeling a need to be with other people, but also feeling like I can't connect with people. I need to pull away from people. Oh my God, the people keep calling me, keep texting me. I don't have it in me to even respond. Knowing loss is real, but also having a difficult time understanding it.

0: So, for example, I think about grief work as like helping our intellectual mind meet with where our emotional mind is. So our intellectual mind knows that our loved one is gone, but our emotional mind cannot come to terms with that at all. And so there'll be this tug of war between what our intellectual mind knows and our emotional mind does not want to know. So maybe we crave closeness to the person we lost, but also feel too much pain when we look at photos and memories. So you can see how confusing this could be for a griever. It's like these two like diametrically different ideas and thoughts that can exist in the frame of 10 seconds. So it can really be something that we can struggle with. So what does adapting to loss look like? So it's changing our expectations of automatic behaviors to fit a change in new world. And so many of us in the grief world think about adaptation to loss as a learning experience. It's something that we're trying to learn and re-experience in the new world, right? So we're trying to A, accept the reality of the loss and restore the capacity for well-being. We're trying to do these two things at once. So we're trying to accept the reality, which is the most painful thing. For those of us grieving, accepting the reality of something that we absolutely do not want to be true is so terribly painful that we will do anything to avoid that and thinking about that. Avoiding the finality of the loss and the permanence. We want to think about a changed relationship to the person. But we also need to find a way to restore capacity for well-being again, right? So we need to be able to sort of adapt to this new reality and accept all that it means, but also find a way to re-engage in our life. We can't just do one. Adapting to loss needs to have both. So we want to think about possibilities for purpose and meaning, joy and satisfaction, a sense of competence, like, oh, I wasn't able to do these things before, but now I can. I never had to pay those bills before on my own, but look at me, now I can. And the promise of satisfying and meaningful relationships. These are really key as well. So when we accept the reality and restore our capacity to thrive, grief becomes integrated. It finds a place to live in our life, and the physiology can become re-regulated. And so I think one of the key things that I can give, like if people ask me for a tip as a grief therapist, like what is some one thing that can help me adapt to my loss? I think about the dual process model. And really the dual process model is about an oscillation between touching the grief and putting it away and restoring your capacity to engage in life. So it's rather than a linear process that the stages of grief gave us, the dual process model allows for a back and forth. And so whether you are grieving the loss of someone you love or dealing with a really stressful life event or something that's really hard, this is a key part of resilience. And I'm going to talk about that in just a moment. The dual process model allows us to like touch that stuff and then totally put it away. And people will say to me, well, that just sounds like a distraction and distractions don't sound healthy. I'll say, no, it's actually the opposite. Don't use the word distraction. Use the word restoration. I am trying to restore myself so that I can go back to that painful thing again. So this back and forth really is a helpful way to cope and adapt to a loss.
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Thank you again for the opportunity to come in and be part of this forum. I want to talk today a little bit about some work that I and some colleagues have been doing at UC San Diego and also University of San Diego on really centering the environmental impact of computing in both computer science teaching and research. If you think about it, our lives are increasingly online, and that's never been more true than during the COVID pandemic, from entertainment, business, shopping, media, all of the aspects of our typical life are intertwined with the internet. And if you think about it, I want you to stop and think for a second about just how much online services have changed over the last 20 years or so. So perhaps you were a beta user of Google in 1998, and this is what the website looked like. This is the 2002 version of the Netflix website. Now, the only thing you could do on this website is sign up for the service. You couldn't stream any movies because they were mailed to you. And I've talked to undergraduates in my class, and they thought I was joking.

when I said that, but it's true. This is Twitter. If you want to look at YouTube in 2004, you're kind of out of luck because it wasn't actually invented until 2005. And as you can see here at the bottom, the view counts for their featured videos are in the dozens, not the dozens of millions. So a big scale issue there. And of course, you could only be part of the Facebook

And Facebook was developed a little bit later. And so this enormous growth has had to occur in a very short period of time. There has been a relentless focus on scalability. The providers have had to deliver increasingly complex applications to billions of people in the world in just a couple of years. And people like us, end users, in order to participate in this, have had to purchase a series of increasingly complex devices, smartphones, tablets, laptops, desktops, et cetera. And there's a pace of innovation has been absolutely relentless. So this talk is really about the environmental impact of this rapid growth on the way that we teach students about computer science and on the way we design and we build these network systems. So one question you might ask is sort of, what is computer science? And you can answer that by saying computer science is the set of things that we teach to computer science undergraduates. That as a faculty, we have decided that this set of topics is what computer science is and what it means. If you ask sort of faculty or students, you'll say what a degree does is to give students the understanding from the very basics of the field all the way up to these high-level applications. So we start by teaching students Boolean logic, the rules by which ones and zeros can be combined in logical operators called gates. Gates like AND, NOR, et cetera, are based on this Boolean logic. Using those gates, you can start building arithmetic circuits. So this is a circuit that adds two bits together. Once you start building upon these circuits, you can start building more complicated processors. So this is a very simple design of a central processor unit, a CPU. Students take classes sort of bringing them through these layers of abstraction. They start learning about how to program these machines in low-level machine language and assembly language, then into higher-level languages that allow them to write more complex programs with fewer lines of code. They start organizing information into, excuse me, start organizing information into a variety of data structures and algorithms that allow the, being able to piece together information, being able to organize it, sort it, filter it, and things like that. And then eventually we have a series of graduate and upper division courses focusing on new areas of computing. So things like computer vision. How do you take a photograph and extract meaningful semantic information from that? This is something that's a very important topic and our students are very interested in. Things like natural language processing. If you say, how do you talk to your phone and to ask it for directions? This is technology that people are interested in. So the modern computer science graduate has an end-to-end understanding from basic logic up to all of these exciting new applications. So that's what you would say. It's we cover the whole gamut from the ground floor to the top. And I think defining something that I've noticed, so I'm a computer systems builder. My research is on building networks and building network software and computer systems. And so, when you think about where we define the starting line of our field and where we define the finishing line is really important. And so I was actually kind of thinking a lot about this sort of a chart. I had a picture like this in elementary school on the wall of the school, and it shows the electromagnetic spectrum. And stick with me because this connects to the topic. And it shows you that there is radio waves and microwaves and ultraviolet and infrared and X-ray and all of these things. This is 16 orders of magnitude in terms of frequency ranges. But it's really only this narrow part in the middle, the visible spectrum, that defines what we see, what we experience. And so that kind of defines our experience of the spectrum. So in a lot of ways, one of the things that I've really been thinking about a lot and talking with some of my colleagues, both here at UCSD and in the field, has been that at least in terms of CS education and research, we tend to gravitate towards a visible spectrum that sort of begins on this layer, this abstraction, and it sort of ends at these exciting applications. And what happens kind of before those abstractions or after those applications are finished is a little bit left as a not part of our program. I think it's important that we center our thoughts on that. So if you ask students, okay, well, where do these gates come from? How do they execute? They'll usually say, well, you execute on a CPU. And yeah, CPU. Okay, where do those come from? And they'll usually say, well, there's these people, they wear these funny outfits and they hold these disks up. I think that has something to do with that. And anything before that, and then it's sort of like a chemist's problem or a physicist's problem or something like that. And so it gets kind of very vague. On the other side, and you say, well, okay, once

these cool applications, smartphone applications, mobile applications, once we are done using them, once we've turned that computer off for the last time, what happens to those devices? And people will say, oh, you take it to the e-waste recycling center, which is a great idea. And I highly recommend doing that. Don't throw it in the garbage, put it in the e-waste recycling. But then what happens at that point? And that's sort of, again, one of the limits of this visible spectrum. And so, you know, these dual questions, I think, are important to begin asking as we scale systems to a scale they've never been before. As we start building computer systems and networks that can support billions of users, I think it's important that we take a step back and ask, when it comes to teaching computer science, this digital logic executes on physical hardware. Where does that hardware come from? Who are the people, the places, the land, and the journey from raw materials to what you use in a course project, for example, or what you use in your personal life? And what happens to all of those resources, that physical material, after that computer is switched off for the last time? On the research side, when we build new computer systems, can we scale our compute infrastructure to meet the planetary compute needs in a way that's sustainable? And I think these are the kind of dual questions that I think are important to begin addressing as we're at this inflection point. And so I was really honored to be invited to come to talk today. In part, George Hightower and I connected over a course that I taught at UC San Diego in the spring of 2021 called The Environmental Impact of Modern Computing. That course is going to be taught next quarter as well at the graduate level. And I'm going to talk a little bit about that and then spend a couple minutes talking a little bit about the role that CS networking research can play in reducing this impact. And I want to point out that this course was also in conversation with a course at University of San Diego that will be the focus of the April Ethics Forum talk. So please come and attend that. So CS190, the Environmental Impact of Modern Computing, in this class, we take a critical look at the 360-degree impact of modern computing technologies on the environment. And I started by asking the following question. So this is a part of our syllabus. Where do these devices come from? What's the impact of their manufacturing on the local environment and the community? How are they powered? What are their energy demands and where does that energy come from? What's the cloud? What are the energy implications of cloud computing? Where do these devices go when we're done using them? What is e-waste? What is the circular economy? And what's the role of public policy and governments in managing and mitigating these environmental effects? How do we communicate issues related to environmental impacts to the public? And I think the last point is, what can you as a student do now to help address the environmental impact of modern computing? I think in today's forum and in April's forum, that's going to be something that will be a commonality, because when you talk about things like climate change, carbon footprints of things, it can bring students into a very demoralized place. And I think it's important to stress that we are building this technology. We're training these computer scientists, we're educating these computer scientists to, and people in other fields as well, to go out into the world. And I think that we have a responsibility to think about some of these issues. And I want to point out that I'm certainly not the first person who's talked about the environmental impact of computing, but I do think that, and even at UC San Diego, in a variety of our courses, these topics do appear at different places in our curriculum. But I think that this is, to my knowledge, one of the first courses, at least here, that tries to really put a focus on them all in a single course. The course was structured as a quarter system. So we have a 10-week course, and it was structured as a series of topics that were covered. And then students submitted group research project proposals. Those proposals were reviewed, feedback was provided. And then throughout the sort of second 5 weeks of the course, students put together their own research project papers, and that culminated in a workshop where there was a poster session where students were able to present this work. During the COVID pandemic, this was all done virtually because this was in the spring of 2021 and everything was fully online. We began with several resources. So we started with Bill Gates's brand new book, which was How to Avoid a Climate Disaster, which gave students a sense of the carbon issue. So it talks about carbon and it talks about giving students some grounding for a lay audience on some of the topics related to climate change. We looked at Tom Murphy, who's a CS, excuse me, my cat has taken to join the panel, I guess, join the forum.

Tom Murphy was a UCSD professor who wrote this great book on some of the limitations of physical resources in our society, in our climate. And we have a guide on practical, sustainable IT equipment. Information and computing technology, ICT, accounts for about 1.4% of the 51 billion tons of carbon put into the environment each year, and about 3.6% of global energy demand. And you may say, well, that doesn't seem like a lot. It's a couple percent. It is higher than the airline industry, for example. And the key point is that it's growing very fast. Several drivers like machine learning, artificial intelligence, and other big data applications are really driving the planetary demand for compute significantly higher. The velocity is increasing. And so unless we find ways to design and build systems that are resilient or that don't continue to increase, this will become an even larger problem. So where do these devices come from? What's the impact of their manufacturing on the local environment and communities? So this is a periodic table of the elements that highlights the elements that are typically involved in building smartphones, laptops, desktops, and other ICT types of equipment. And you can see that there's a variety of these elements that are needed to come together in a global supply chain in order to make these chips, in order to manufacture these chips. If you followed the news recently, you know that chip shortages are responsible for things like cars being expensive. Part of that issue is that the supply chain for producing modern microprocessors is extremely complicated, and it involves touching parts of almost all of the world's resources and bringing them together. So we talked a little bit about this particular issue. We talked about the effect of mining on different communities. So this is mining for elements that go into LCD screens and printed circuit boards. This is coltan, which is used to make capacitors that are part of smartphones today. And so we looked at some of this mining. For that, we actually relied on a multi-series multiple article series from the Washington Post in 2016 that did a deep dive on how lithium ion batteries come to existence. And so we kind of went through those. And these are some photos from those articles, each one doing a deep dive in this particular case in graphite, which is used to make lithium ion batteries, the effect that graphite mines have on communities. Almost entirely all of the lithium ion battery graphite comes from a region of China. Near Chile, there's an indigenous community that supplies lithium that is part of the batteries. And so we did a deep dive on that as well. Interestingly, several billion dollars worth of lithium is extracted from this region every year. And the indigenous people there were offered $150,000 for a 25-year mining license. So clearly there's some very disturbing and very tragic historical parallels there that are not lost on our community. Cobalt is mined in the Congo. And again, that's used to make batteries. And it's almost entirely done by hand, often with children involved in the mining process as well. So trying to understand, a little bit about that. And again, part of the motivation for that is not just to educate ourselves about where the physicality of something that's very sleek and exciting comes from, but also to drive awareness that these physical resources are not free and they do not just magically appear. And so part of the tension that this brings up in class is that in our other parts of our curriculum, we talk about how important it is to build faster processors, more cores, more RAM, better graphics and stuff like that. And I think some of our students had the experience of saying, now, wait a minute, what if we could find ways to keep existing devices in use longer? Is there a way we can reconfigure components so that they could have a longer usable lifespan, so that we can not require such a large intake of minerals into this global supply chain? We also looked at how these devices are powered, where their energy demands are, and where they come from. So this is a picture of the distribution grid, the energy grid. And it's a very complicated picture. There's a lot of components on it. I'm not going to go into the details. But one of the things that we are living in right now is a transformation of this grid from a very static 100-year-old sort of grid from
that has been developed over time to really an energy network where you have producers that are distributed through things like rooftop solar, solar, geothermal, other types of renewable energies, and then you have consumers of that energy. And so the rapid deployment of clean energy technologies is exciting, but it also produces or it introduces a number of technical challenges for how to match this intermittent clean energy with demand that exists over time. And so this process of trying to move the energy to where the demand is, or maybe move the demand to where the energy is an open problem and one that's driving a lot of the way people build systems. We had a guest lecture from a representative from California ISO, which is the grid that operates California's energy grid and a small part of Nevada. And so they came in and gave a presentation for exactly how this works, how the market works, how do they adapt to things like clean energy, and how does that fit into a grid that has a lot of different consumers. We talked about the cloud, the energy implications of cloud computing. So smartphones, laptops, these kind of end devices we've been talking about are designed to be very energy efficient. They have highly efficient battery technologies. And so you might say, well, my phone doesn't use up a lot of energy. I mean, it's very efficient. But in reality, the phone is only the window into the internet that we use. It is the cloud that requires that to actually work. If you post on Instagram and it doesn't leave your phone, does it really count? You know, that kind of thing. And so what we really want to understand is what exactly is the cloud and what are the energy implications of that? The cloud is compute, it's disk and file storage, networking, graphics processing, machine learning, artificial intelligence, everything that makes these apps function and work together. These are very large facilities. These are some pictures of Google's data centers, Microsoft's, Facebook data centers. These are very large warehouse scale buildings containing hundreds of thousands of servers, networking equipment, storage devices, et cetera. And each of these large scale providers has dozens to hundreds of these data centers spread around the world. And they're a huge source of energy. This is the cooling equipment required to keep all of that equipment cold. This is Facebook's networking gear. So you can see that this is actually a machine learning cluster that is used at Google to train machine learning models for things like natural language processing. And so you can see the enormous energy demands involved in building these systems. For this, we used a resource, which is a book called The Data Center as a Computer, Designing Warehouse Scale Machines, which is by three Google authors talking about how their data centers worked. Again, this is a huge source of carbon energy footprint, about 1 to 2% of global energy consumption, 140 billion kilowatt hours and 100 metric tons of carbon. And this is actually a picture from Google on how much energy they use. It's showing that they're increasingly relying on clean energy, which is very good. But if you look at the y-axis, that's 12 terawatt hours of power to drive all of the apps that your phone interacts with. And this is just a paper that we read as part of the class on how work for doing things like figuring out who your friends should be on Facebook or, you know, that kind of thing can actually migrate around the world depending on where it's sunny or where the wind is blowing. And I think that's a really interesting topic. So this is something that some of our students were really quite interested in. So what happens the last time you turn a device off? What is e-waste? What is the circular economy? For this, we relied a lot on the United Nations Environmental Program. They provided a number of resources, such as the Global E-Waste Monitor and a couple other publications that take an international look at this, especially looking at how different countries' policies and laws affect things like e-waste. In general, it's a huge issue. 53 megatons of e-waste is generated in 2019. You can see how it's spread across the world in this way. Only about 17%, a little over 17% of that is properly recycled. And over 80% of that ends up in streams that often end up in landfills. And so while it's important to recycle, trying to reduce the amount of this e-waste is really critical. And that was to that earlier point about mineral scarcity as well. E-waste has huge effects on people's health, and this is kind of documented here. And so trying to come up with a way to make devices that are easier to take apart, easier to reconfigure, easier to keep in production reduces e-waste and is something that we should strive to do.
There's a documentary film called The Blame Game that we watched.

about a West African e-waste recycling center. And then we also looked at some materials from Robert Brulard, who's the Houston-based professor, the so-called father of environmental justice, who talked about environmental racism and environmental justice. Where does this e-waste go? Where does waste go? Where does pollution go? And so we looked at this Christiana Amanpour interview with Professor Boulard to talk in the context there of power plants, but it does work in concert with our discussion on e-waste. We talked about the role of public policy and governments in managing and mitigating these environmental effects. We had as a guest speaker Bill Weil. He was most recently the director of sustainability at Facebook. And before that, he was the green energy czar at Google. And he's currently the founder and executive director of Climate Voice, which is a company, which is a nonprofit that is lobbying tech companies to try to influence public policy and legislation focusing on climate change. So he has a 1.5 for 1.5 campaign that he talked about. We looked at some information provided by AAAS on working with Congress, a scientist's guide to policy, so that students could actually prepare a one-page proposal for a hypothetical meeting with a congressman. To say, if you met with a congressman or someone in their staff and you had 10 minutes to talk about a technology-related issue, how would you organize that ask, that one-pager? We had two guest speakers, a panel of local and federal policymakers who came to class. Now, this panel was spearheaded by Dr. Monica Stuft at the University of San Diego, included at the local layer, Mayor Serge Tadena from Imperial Beach, California, and then U.S. Congressman Mike Levin, who's the representative for California's 49th Congressional District, which at the time included UC San Diego, though I think maybe they changed the boundary of that district since then. And again, I think one of the key things that continued to be something that we wanted to focus on in this class was ensuring that students didn't just see the problem and feel despair, that they had some agency about how they would address the environmental impact of modern computing. And part of this was to write research papers so that they could understand a problem, propose solutions, and they put that one pager together on terms of doing public policy advocacy. They culminated in video presentations that were part of that virtual poster session at the end as well. And these are all available online. So again, when we come back to this spectrum idea, I think it's important that we sort of look at both before the first page of our CS textbook and after that last page and incorporate that as conversations, because it's important that people have a sense that design decisions that they make throughout their careers will have impact. I might be able to make something 20% faster, but you know, maybe there's unintended effects that people haven't been thinking about. And so I don't want to spend too much time talking about the role networking research can play, but I'll take about 5 minutes or so, 5 or 6 minutes, just to talk a little bit about the work that we're doing at UCSD in this space. So I've talked about this relentless scale. If we just look at artificial intelligence, we started with CPUs, I talked about them before, to these GPUs that are used, special programmable logic devices focused on AI, finally, special custom processors called tensor processing units at Google focused on AI. You see this increasing demand for compute, and this has driven a demand on the networking side. We have this problem with all of those beautiful data centers I showed you, with all of those hundreds of thousands of machines. How do you network them together in a way that can keep up with that bandwidth demand? It's a huge amount of demand. And building systems that can scale from 10 megabits in 1985 to a gigabit in the year 2000, 100 gigabits, 400 gigabits, a terabit a second, it's a huge problem. So these computers networks are getting faster. So back in maybe the year 2000, 2004, if every few years a new network technology would come out that would be 10 times faster. So it was keeping up with demand. And then around 2010 or so, that roadmap slowed down. We weren't getting 10x faster. We were getting like 4x faster. And then maybe 5 or 6 years would go by and then we get 2x faster. So this roadmap began slowing down. This is a diagram kind of showing Google's data center traffic, roughly speaking, growing year over year. And this is showing the speed that the network was increasing. And you see this gap here. This is the gap between the data demands that we have, the compute demands that we have, and what the network was capable of keeping up with.

And so the way we've been able to bridge that gap, the way we've been able to meet these data processing and artificial intelligence demands, has been by adding a lot more switches. So inside of a box, instead of taking one chip out and putting a new chip in that's 10 times faster, we would put lots and lots of slower chips in there to work together to try to keep up with that bandwidth demand. So you started seeing the number of these packet switches, these network switches, increasing, and they use up quite a bit of power, in fact. So more switches means more cost and power. These are some slides from some research presentations we did, but the point is that inside of these boxes, you're seeing a lot more of these very power-hungry chips that rely on that supply chain that we talked about before. This is just quantifying that in a paper we recently published, showing that the power is going in the wrong direction. The power to run our network is getting higher, and that's a big problem. So a growing operational energy and embedded carbon burden on the network side. Furthermore, it turns out that for technical reasons, the way we build these networks is with fiber optic technology, and these use laser transmitters, a lot of them, tens of thousands of them, that have highly polluting components like gallium arsenide and others that have these huge environmental effects. So we want to figure out a way to address this at the network layer. So here at UCSD, my colleagues and my students and I are taking a very old idea and bringing it forward to use in these networks. The idea is to get rid of most of those packet switches and most of those transceivers and replace them with what are called circuit switches. This is a picture showing a circuit switched telephone network where they would literally connect calls together. We're going to do that in the network really fast at the optical domain. And the idea is that we'll have fewer components and less power. Just to give you a quick sense of how that works, this is a cartoon picture showing that if we've got fiber optic communication, we can actually switch it by physically moving little mirrors inside of a device that cause that connection to go out of a different port. We're quickly changing ports, just like that telephone operator was changing ports, which means that when one computer needs to talk to another computer, we can quickly establish one of these paths and send it that way. So instead of having lots of these power-hungry packet switches in between those two servers, we have what are effectively little tiny mirrors that don't use up hardly any power. So the research summary of our group is to redesign computer servers residing in data centers to interact with optical circuit switch networks instead of electronic packet switch networks, and to design new types of optical switches specifically designed for data centers. So this cartoon picture that I showed you was designed for the telephone industry. Indeed, it was designed to help replace the legacy circuit switch network of the telephone network with the fiber optic deployment. But it turns out that's not actually very good for data center networks. And so we need something that can be more predictable and lower power and a lot faster. So one of the things that we've been using is the idea is that instead of having mirrors that move with little motors under them, what we're instead going to do is to take mirrors at different angles, put them on a disk, and have a set of patterns. So you can think of it as some computers can talk to each other in one pattern. Different set of computers can talk to each other in a different pattern. And now if we shine our laser light on that disk and it's spinning around really fast, we're quickly cycling through all these different connection patterns. So we can sort of synchronize the computers talking with each other with these patterns that are being developed. And so this is a technology that we call a rotor switch that we've been developing. And this is what it looks like. This is a prototype that we have in our lab. What we did was we actually took some old hard drives. We took the inside part out, we deposited some gold on it, and then we laser etched these different patterns onto it. And now, when you turn on that drive, and as it spins at 7,200 RPM, what it's really doing is spinning through all of these different little connection patterns so that computers can just wait their turn. And when the disk gets to the right part, the right little aspect, they can then do their communication at that point. These switches take a few watts of power, maybe 10 watts, whereas one of those larger packet switches I talked about maybe takes 2 kilowatts. So there's a huge difference in terms of power involved in that. And these don't require those laser transceivers that have some of those rare earth elements in them. And this is just showing some of the equipment here at UCSD that we've been using to kind of look at that. So the idea is to basically cut down the amount of power in the network, for example. So I know there's a little bit of a

whirlwind tour. I wanted to keep to time. But I think the kind of commonality between both of these aspects is that we very much want to build better systems, bigger systems, faster systems. It is a good thing that the global planetary compute demand is going up because it means we're doing things like AI-driven vaccine discovery. We're doing things like coming up with ways of understanding the cell or understanding physics, technology, fusion, energy. All these things require vast amounts of computing. So the idea that we have more computing and the idea that that's going up, that's a good thing. But we can't continue to build design systems or to teach students in a world where there is absolutely no resource scarcity. We can't sort of teach students that they that it's not their problem to worry about where all this hardware comes from or where it goes in the future. And the hope is sort of that the interplay between the teaching and the research will try to help push students who design and build these systems to think a little bit more holistically about the kind of end-to-end effects of these systems that they're building. So with that, I'll turn things back over to George, and I just wanted to again thank you for being able to come here and share a little bit about what we've been doing here at UC San Diego.

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Hello, everyone. Today I'll be talking about the arcuate fasciculus, which is a white matter fiber tract within the human brain. We all know that one of our most important cognitive specializations is our capacity for language. It's safe to say that only humans can combine thousands of arbitrary symbols according to a defined set of rules to create phrases with a nearly infinite variety of meanings. So there must be some neurological specialization that supports this cognitive linguistic specialization. What is it that's different about the human brain that allows us to be capable of language? Well, human brains we know are about 3 to 4 times larger than the brains of our closest living relatives, the chimpanzee. And so perhaps this explains why humans are capable of language, whereas other primates are not. Perhaps we simply have more brain power because we have a larger brain. Well, this hypothesis has been challenged by the observation that there are some human beings who have chimpanzee-sized brains, and we call those people microcephalics, who have language capacities that exceed those of language-trained chimpanzees. And so that suggests to us that there must be some qualitative differences in addition to whatever quantitative differences there are. There must be something about the internal composition of the human brain that's different. So in the 19th century, neurologists like Broca and Wernicke identified cortical regions of the human brain that were involved in speech production, in the case of Broca, and speech comprehension in the case of Wernicke. Homologues of both of these areas have been identified in non-human primate brains. And here, for example, you can see on the right side of the slide the location of Broca's and Wernicke's areas homologues in the brain of a rhesus macaque. However, a number of specializations have been identified in human Broca's and Wernicke's areas that might help to explain our capacity for language. So for example, Broca's area is larger in the left than the right hemisphere in humans, but that's not true in non-human primates. And the cortical columns in Wernicke's area are also larger, wider in the left hemisphere than the right hemisphere in humans. And again, that's not true of non-human primates. But today I'm gonna be talking about the connections between Broca's and Wernicke's area, and that connection is known as the arcuate fasciculus pathway. In a now classic publication from 1970, Geschwin depicted the arcuate fasciculus as you see here, and he was right insofar as the arcuate fasciculus connects Broca's and Wernicke's area. But this picture is actually a little bit misleading because the arcuate fasciculus extends well beyond classic Wernicke's area in the human brain. So back in 1895, the French neurologist Dejerine used postmortem dissection to describe the arcuate fasciculus. From both his written description and his illustration, it's clear that the arcuate fasciculus extended beyond Wernicke's area and into the ventrolateral temporal cortex. So here is where Wernicke's area would be, and you can see the arcuate fasciculus projecting well beyond Wernicke's area. With modern neuroimaging methods, it's become possible to revisit this question. Specifically, diffusion tensor tractography allows for the visualization of white matter fiber tracts in the human brain. Diffusion tensor tractography is based on the fact that water will preferentially diffuse parallel to the direction in which axons are oriented. Thus, by simply following the principal direction of water diffusion across voxels, we can estimate the trajectory of white matter fiber tracts. Diffusion tractography is not perfect. We know that it can be vulnerable to both false positives and false negatives. Nevertheless, several studies have reported good correspondence between tractography results and the gold standard anterograde and retrograde tracer studies that have been done in macaque monkeys, for example.
So in this study by Schmaman et al., you can see a close correspondence between the tracer and tractography reconstructions of the first, second, and third branch of the superior longitudinal fasciculus. Reconstructions of the arcuate fasciculus using diffusion tractography agree with Dejerine in showing that it extends well beyond classic Wernicke's area. So here you can see where Wernicke's area is, and there are projections to Wernicke's area, but there are also a large number of projections ventral to Wernicke's area. In most humans, we know that language is lateralized to the left cerebral hemisphere, and so therefore it's of interest that the human arcuate fasciculus on average tends to be larger in the left than the right hemisphere. So this is one sort of piece of evidence to suggest to us that perhaps it's important for language. And that leads to the question of what exactly is the function of the arcuate fasciculus? Our knowledge about the function of the arcuate fasciculus is based heavily on evidence from brain damage patients. This evidence has implicated the arcuate fasciculus in multiple different linguistic functions. Originally, back in the

hundreds, lesion studies implicated the arcuate fasciculus in word repetition. However, more recent studies have also linked it with a wide range of different linguistic functions, including naming. So for example, naming seen objects, complex syntax, speech fluency, and word and sentence comprehension. Some researchers have examined the development of the arcuate fasciculus across childhood. This study divided the arcuate fasciculus into two different components. So there's this yellow component that you see here that terminates in the premotor cortex. And then there's this purple component that terminates in Broca's area proper. Now, if we look at what these pathways look like in newborn infants, we can see that the yellow pathway is visible and present and detectable in newborns, whereas the purple pathway is not. The group that has done this research, Angela Friederici and her colleagues, has argued that this yellow pathway is involved in mapping of sound to articulation, so that it would be particularly important for infants as they're learning phonemes by repeating the sounds that they hear. And this is probably a really important for the babbling phase of human infant development. On the other hand, the purple pathway is hypothesized to be more involved with complex syntax, which is, of course, something that newborn infants are not capable of. And in fact, the purple pathway is not even fully developed in seven-year-old children. And that's interesting because we know that seven-year-old children can still make mistakes in terms of processing syntactically complex sentences. In fact, the arcuate fasciculus is not fully mature even by age 9 or 10. So this is a study that looked at the development of the arcuate fasciculus in terms of its white matter integrity or its degree of myelination. And they showed that even by age 9 or 10, the arcuate fasciculus is not fully myelinated. And furthermore, among the group of children that they studied, the maturation of the arcuate fasciculus, as reflected by its degree of myelination, was correlated with both the speed and accuracy in decoding complex syntax. And so here, this is just showing myelination of the arcuate fasciculus being positively correlated with the accuracy in decoding this these complex syntactical sentences. So the next question is, what does the arcuate fasciculus look like in non-human primates? If we think this pathway is important for language and humans have language but non-human primates don't, we might expect the pathway to look quite different in non-human primates and perhaps even non-existent. So back in 2008, we did a comparative diffusion tractography study in which we tracked the arcuate fasciculus in human brains, chimpanzee brains, and rhesus macaque brains. And our tractography results are shown on the left, but I'll present our results schematically to you on the right. So in humans, we found, as expected, that the arcuate fasciculus projected to classic Wernicke's area, but also well beyond that into the ventrolateral temporal cortex, including the superior temporal sulcus, the middle temporal gyrus, and even into the inferior temporal gyrus. In chimpanzees, on the other hand, the arcuate fasciculus pathway is less prominent, and it's focused primarily on the homolog of Wernicke's area in chimpanzees. And there were a small proportion of chimpanzees that additionally showed weak projections into the middle temporal gyrus, but nowhere near what we saw in humans. And then finally, in rhesus macaques, there is a weak arcuate fasciculus pathway that projects primarily to Wernicke's area homolog.
Also, it's important, again, to emphasize that the arcuate fasciculus is more prominent

in the left than the right cerebral hemisphere in humans. And in 2012, we showed that that is also the case in chimpanzees. So the chimpanzee arcuofasciculus is more prominent in the left than the right cerebral hemisphere. And this suggests to us the possibility that that leftward asymmetry evolved prior to the time at which humans and chimps diverged, approximately 6 to 8 million years ago. We can ask, well, what is this cortex doing in the ventrolateral temporal lobe that the arcuofasciculus is projecting to in the human brain? And this is a meta-analysis of human fMRI studies of language, showing you that this cortex on the lateral surface of the temporal lobe is involved in semantics, syntax, and phonology. So it's involved in several different higher level linguistic functions. And that means that the cortex that the arcuofasciculus is reaching in the ventrolateral temporal cortex is involved in higher level linguistic functions. Finally, there was an important follow-up study to the comparative work that we did, which was done by Roger Mars' group. And I think it's a really interesting and creative study. Wanted to say a word about it. So what they did in this study is they took the cortical surface of chimpanzees and they warped that cortical surface to the cortical surface of the human brain. And then they took that transformation and applied that to the chimpanzee tractography results in order to predict what the arcuofasciculus should look like in humans, assuming that the arcuate simply maintained connectivity between expanded anterior and posterior language cortices. And what they found, so that the prediction that they made when they did that was what you see here in blue. But that differed quite a bit from what you see in actuality, which is what you see in red. And so you can see that the actual projection extends much further into the temporal lobe than the prediction. And what this means is that the human arcuofasciculus expanded beyond these language areas that were innervated in chimpanzees, and it expanded into new cortical territories in the human brain. And I think that's a very important insight. Finally, an important caveat about all of these comparative studies is that this work has only examined the brains of captive non-human primates. We don't know if the brains of non-human primates from the wild will look the same. And I happen to know that there are researchers working on this question, so we'll have to stay tuned for that. So in summary, the human arcuofasciculus is implicated in several different linguistic functions, including word repetition, lexical semantics, and complex syntax. The arcuofasciculus is not fully developed until late in childhood, and it tracks the development of syntactical abilities. In contrast to chimpanzees and rhesus macaques, the human arcuofasciculus is much more prominent and extends well beyond classic Wernicke's area into the lateral temporal cortex involved in lexical semantics and syntax. And finally, in contrast to rhesus macaques, the arcuofasciculus is leftwardly asymmetric in both humans and chimpanzees. I'd like to thank all of the co-authors who were involved in this work, which is really too many to name, but special thanks to Matthew Glasser, Todd Preuss, and Timothy Behrens. And well, we're very grateful for the funding from the National Institutes of Health, as well as the Yerkes Primate Center. Thank you very much.

Hi, I'm Max Millett. I'm a postdoc here at UC San Diego working with Professor George Porter. My research focuses on designing energy efficient and high-speed communication networks for data centers. Data centers are the physical infrastructure that companies like Google, Facebook, Microsoft, and Amazon use to provide online services to billions of people across the world. A data center is a warehouse-sized building housing tens of thousands of computers, and those computers are connected together using a network that allows them to work together to process large amounts of information. And as data centers grow to support more users and services, it's becoming increasingly difficult to design high-performance, energy-efficient networks. Today, data centers consume about 2% of all the electricity used in the United States, and that number is projected to double in the next decade. Here at UC San Diego, we're working on technologies to improve the performance and energy efficiency of data centers. Our focus is on eliminating bottlenecks in the network so information can flow between computers at a faster rate, allowing them to finish their computations quicker and use less energy. One of the main bottlenecks in today's networks are the electronic switches that are used to route information from source to destination. And we can use optical switches to replace these electronic switches. Optical switches carry information as light and allow information to be delivered to the destination at much higher rates. Making optical switching practical in data centers requires innovation at a number of different layers. And to address this, our research spans everything from the hardware to the software that controls how information flows across the network. At the hardware layer, we're building prototype optical switches designed to meet the specific requirements of data centers. And we're also working on the control and communication protocols required to make today's networking hardware work with optical switches. One of the great things about working in the CSE department here at UC San Diego has been the collaborative culture, which has really been a big enabler for this type of interdisciplinary research we're doing. And looking forward, we're working on reducing the barriers to adoption for optical switching, with the ultimate goal being to impact the design of next generation data centers.

0: measure by the ruler stick. So let's break it down like we doing dishes, yeah. And follow through on all your newest visions, making sure that you can do the mission. And always keeping money, if we keep on dreaming in this life, then we always win it. Yeah, yeah.
1: Dreaming, dreaming, dreaming, dreaming, dreaming.
0: Yeah, we all just built these bridges. We better start it even.

0: The Stuart Collection is an ongoing program commissioning contemporary artists to come to the campus and think about doing a project that will somehow relate to what goes on here. We take the proposals to our advisory board, which is composed of people who have spent their lives thinking about contemporary art. And when that group approves a proposal, it's my job then to integrate it with the campus and to raise the money. We do not use any university funds or student funds for these works. I raise the money for them all. UCSD Stuart Collection is unique. There are some commissions that go on at other universities, but as for ongoing programs, there are very, very few.
1: Because we have this extraordinary campus to work on, it's possible to work within this community and derive the benefits of the talents that exist here to help artists develop ideas that wouldn't find a home in the normal public sphere.
0: We now are working on our 18th project, which is very exciting, by Dohosa.
2: I knew I was going to do something that reflects this particular place. Mm-hmm. You know, the campus and then university campus and people who

0: So I remember I had a probably two drawings, I guess, and as a proposal. One was the exterior, this tall building. It didn't really show which building. It's just big, massive institutional building, and there's a little,
1: Right.
0: house was kind of stuck and.
1: Which it may have been stuck, fallen down and gotten stuck, or it may have actually emerged or come up from the bottom.
0: Yeah, because at the end, what I was hoping was make something a little bit ambiguous whether it is actually coming out of the bigger building or it's actually went into the bigger building. What I was more interested was that was at the connection of two different spaces, that little house. That's someone's home, and it's a domestic architecture, and and the space, the inside of the house, is very private space, and the university building is, institutional, and public.
1: We assisted him in developing this idea, this amazing idea for a house that has sort of magically come down from the sky and attached itself to the upper stories of a modernist building here on campus. That idea evolved from a very straightforward sketch, a very simple sketch that he provided to us. And it was our job, really, our task with Doho, who came back to visit. It was through that sort of collaboration that we finally found a site, and that site actually evolved into not just a little house that was attached to a building, the side of a building, but it became part of the roof of this building, or sort of attached itself to the roof of this building so that the house could have a front yard. It was a house that was tilted at a fairly severe angle. Now the house remains tilted at this fairly severe angle of about 10 degrees, but the floor of the house will actually be at a lesser angle of about 4 degrees. That floor will be at a different angle from obviously the world around you, and also at a different angle from the house that you're standing in. And so you'll be looking through a crooked window at a crooked world.
0: So I got really excited, but I knew that that is a kind of crazy idea, and maybe practically it could be impossible to do it.
1: Because it's a university campus, it's a somewhat protected context. It's a place where an artist can take a chance. It's not a place where there's a level of trust between who's doing the commissioning, namely us, the Stuart Collection, and the artist, that it's possible for the artist to come up with an idea, but the artist doesn't have to figure out how to build that idea or how to, or all the different manifestations or problems or issues that are going to come up in connection with that idea. That's our job. There's an illusion that we're looking for, and all of these technical decisions have to be in the service of that illusion. In the Fallen Star example, having that house look like it's perforating the building, really sticking through and has crashed into the building, is a lot harder than simply building, a kind of extension on the building. It has to be both, it has to be supported. It obviously can't have crashed in there. But that illusion can sometimes be very complex. When the first time I saw it, I was in San Francisco, and Mary sent it to me. You sent it to Mary. And her message was, "I am so sad. This is so fantastic, but it seems completely impossible."
0: Didn't Mary
1: And
0: say
1: I remember picking up the phone right away and called and said, "No, we can do this." I had no idea if we could or not. But it seemed like just we had to do it, so.
2: Matthew is overseeing the production. Doho is in London or Seoul or New York, Seoul, Korea or New York or wherever he is. He approves every move that we make in terms of what the work is going to look like, but we can figure out how to make the roof waterproof, how to make the garden grow, how to get the house, build the house and get it up there.
3: in construction, we're used to building everything off of plumb lines and level lines.

0: lines. So this has really kind of thrown every discipline in construction for a loop, because there's no reference point to start your construction from. There's no good surface that you can say, okay, this is a level, sound, plumb foundation. Let's go ahead and build off of it. Everything we had to do was using an XYZ coordinate system, which was, you know, really complicated geometry. Communicating that those angles and the precise locations where the walls were to go up and where they go to was probably the most difficult part of this project. It's just communicating to the workers, you know, how they're to build these walls, because they're very non-typical for construction. Safety is actually the my number one priority on the job site every day. I want to make sure that all the guys that show up leave the same way they came. I've actually done quite a bit of work out here on this campus, so I kind of know what the students are like. You know, they're looking at their cell phones and on their skateboards and looking down, running underneath a forklift. So I'm a little bit familiar with that, being on this campus. So it's just a matter of watching out for the students and the faculty to make sure they don't put themselves in harm's way. But the media coverage on this project and the interest, if you will, is a lot more than what I've seen in any other project that I've been on.
1: Is because of the feeling of this being the point of view of the house.
2: Oh, I see.
0: The artist, he's a very very gracious individual. He's very easy to talk to, very mild demeanor, and I really enjoy working with him. He's been very happy with everything out here. He really hasn't asked me to change anything. Matthew Gregoire, on the other hand, with the Stewart Collection, is a little bit more demanding. Great guy to work with. You know, he's got certain things he wants done, and he wants to get them done, and he's got his vision of how he sees this thing, and so he's had his input.
3: I was very impressed. Wow, this guy's definitely up for a challenge.
4: Yeah.
0: Everybody knows what the hoisting plan is. You know, they know that the house is going to pick up right where it's at. It's going to spin clockwise and then elevate and land on the building. So everybody knows the path of the cottage, and they'll be staying out of that path of travel, if you will. The other things are just the coordination, the amount of people that it takes to get this thing actually put up on the roof, because there's so many different disciplines. The crane company will really take over when they show up with their crane, because I'm relying on them to give me any indicators that something isn't safe or something isn't working right. So they'll pretty much take over the job and they pull in. And then just getting the other coordination done with the welders. The welders have to make all the structural connections once we land the cottage. And then my guys have to go inside the cottage and actually make up all the anchor bolts inside, put all the nuts and the washers on and tighten everything down. So it's a joint effort with a lot of different disciplines, and it's just a matter of coordinating everybody at the right time. There's just some inherent nerves that are involved when you pick up something that's 70,000 pounds and structurally attach it to another building.

0: now that this cottage will be setting, we'll be finishing up the waterproofing details and then starting with the planting and getting all the trees and the ground cover up there. It'll start looking like the, kind of looking like his conceptual image.
1: The architecture, sticking into the architecture, sort of towards the top of the building, but definitely into the building, is a very contained thing. It's just, and it's really about this interstitial, you know, immediate space.
2: Right.
1: This is so expansive. Mm. It's a whole rooftop. It's extraordinary view. Mm-hmm. The plants and the life that you're talking about will overflow.
2: Right.
1: And all of that is so sort of draws you in, and. And that to me is have been an extraordinary thing to sort of see happen.
2: Right.
1: Even though I knew this was going to be what it is in terms of, you know, all I knew every aspect of
2: it.
1: But to see this juxtaposition of a very private space and in a tremendously public context that's visible from miles away, so it makes it even more public, you know, even more lonely there. And yet it's also much more of an environment because there's an outside and an inside. So you enter this whole kind of much more intimate through several phases, the garden and then the house. Mm-hmm. It's to me an extraordinary series of changes.
2: Yes.
1: You know, it's not done. Mm-hmm. It continues to grow and it will continue to change just like a house will change and the garden will grow. And that's a beautiful idea too, that it's something not just in space. It's not just about one space and another space or one kind of space and another kind of space, but it's something in time.
3: People say, how can you call that art? Well, you know, what is art? Art is an experience that hopefully takes you someplace you haven't been.
4: I know my friends kind of look at it as just another piece of art to just add to the campus. I feel as though if they explained the art piece better, then we would be more open to trying to figure out what it is.
5: Do I like that house? That's a complicated question.
6: I know that a lot of people were not supportive of it because they thought that university money was going towards it, but it's all private donations. And I think the thing I like about it is that it gives a little bit of a softer, non-institutional feel to this pretty institutional place.
7: I just like that it's on the engineering building and it looks like bad engineering, but it actually took a lot of engineering effort to make it look unconventional and bad.
8: Oh, it's been an incredible process watching it be constructed, I guess. I missed the part of getting it off the ground and onto the top of the building, but I can imagine it being quite a feat.
0: Personally, I don't have any interest in art. That's just not my bent. But the positive influence or effect, if you will, that it's had on other people around this campus, I think it's going to be a wonderful addition to the university. A lot of students talk about it. I've heard faculty talk about it. People usually are talking about it with a smile on their face. And so it seems like it's a real nice source for

0: goodwill. And in that respect, I'm happy to be part of the project.
1: When I actually was here on the November 15th, and when I saw the actual lifting, it just, you know, blew me away, you know, beyond my imagination. And the most striking thing was sort of level of involvement by all the people and parties who got involved in this project. Yeah. And that was quite impressive and actually quite moving. Always it exceeds your sort of expectation and imagination in a way, because you see this project from different points of on the campus, and then each time you discover a different angle of the house, it's just a completely new experience. And so it will take a while, I think. It's not a project that, well, I think it will slowly reveal.
2: It slowly reveals itself.
1: Yeah. Yes.
3: He came here to go to the Rhode Island School of Design and to Yale after that, and he felt totally displaced, and he felt like he had to find himself again. Many students have been through a kind of displacement or left their home for the first time and come to this place where there isn't anything resembling a home. You can go now into this little house on this building and goes out, and because the house is sort of cantilevered off the edge of the building, you get an intense feeling of displacement, which, you know, is kind of scary. I mean, I'm nervous about the experience of going out there, but I think that's the part of the point. And from the house, you know, seven stories up, you'll be able to see a lot of the other housing on campus, be able to see out beyond. I think it'll be an unforgettable image as well as an amazing experience.
2: Because it's a university campus, it's a somewhat protected context. It's a place where an artist can take a chance. It's not a place where there's a level of trust between who's doing the commissioning, namely us, the Stewart Collection, and the artist, that it's possible for the artist to come up with an idea, but the artist doesn't have to figure out how to build that idea or how to, you know, or all the different manifestations or problems or issues that are gonna come up in connection with that idea. That's our job. This is an institution that is built on experiment, and if the Stewart Collection is going to keep to its principles, it has to be unpredictable, and it has to bring great people here, bring them here to do things that are experimental, that push not just their aesthetic limits, but maybe technical limits of how things can fit together. I think it's wonderful that the Stewart Collection continues to sort of lay claim to different kinds of space.
3: I always say that this is not about taste. It's not about decorating the campus in a cosmetic way. It is about providing experiences for people to think about. You know, some people respond and some people won't, but the fact that they're there and the fact that people remember them, these are all memorable images or memorable experiences, means that they come back to students in ways that they didn't think about, I think, when they were here. Art is really about paying attention, and that's what we all need to do in the world in order to understand the world that we live in.

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Tonight on UCTV.

Can you invent verbs? I would like to tell you one. I sky you. Then my wings would extend completely to love you without reserve.

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0: Oh, I do. I still do.
1: So,
0: I do.
1: Are you going to get a hat?

So today I want to ask the question of whether history is indeterministic. So you can see I'm a philosopher and decision theorist. I got carried away by thinking about this stimulating material, and so this is sort of what I've come up with. So Chris Clark has given us a fascinating tour de force of moments of decision, and in particular he suggested that the most consequential moments of decision are those that are decisive. They are inflection points that mark a new departure, milestones, interventions that inaugurate a new future and foreclose alternative futures. So if we think that there are such consequential moments of decision in history, this immediately raises the question of whether we should think of history as being indeterministic. So we've already seen these decision trees. So the question is, should we think of history in its entirety as having the structure of such a tree where at various decision nodes, moments of decisions, things could go in different directions? And what does this then imply for this long-standing structure agency debate, the debate about the extent to which human behavior and social phenomena are attributable to structural forces versus individual choices? And my aim today is to explore some of these questions as they've been prompted by Chris's lectures. Okay, so I want to begin just with very few remarks about agency and alternative possibilities, then turn to my main question of whether history is indeterministic and put it in somewhat sharper focus. I'll talk about the significance of levels of description at which we are thinking about history, and then I'll return once more to our question and to moments of decision. So in my remarks on Monday, I argued that if historians don't just enumerate events, so one thing after another, but seek to explain them or to make them intelligible, they engage in a form of intentional or hermeneutic explanation. And once they do this, they must assume that humans are agents who choose between alternative possibilities, who face moments of decision. In fact, the picture of history in which human choices play a significant role also echoes an idea that we find in the philosophy of action, and here the influential work on the metaphysics of agency by Helen Stewart is congenial. Stewart argues that agency involves the settling of matters. So the idea is that by acting, I settle certain matters that were previously open. So for example, when I chose coffee over tea this morning, and this is just a very trivial case, I settled the fact that Christian was going to have coffee today rather than tea. I mean, fairly minor, but still, I settled something that was previously still open. I thereby close off certain possibilities, as Stewart puts it, where those

Friends, the answer seems to be yes, because if history had no forks in the road, we could not literally say that there are moments of decision. I mean, then this would be just some kind of metaphorical talk, but certainly not literally true. We couldn't literally say that there are inflection points or interventions, as Chris puts it, that inaugurate a new future and foreclose alternative futures. I mean, for there to be an opportunity to foreclose alternative futures through deciding, you know, there have to be these alternative futures in the first place, and that presupposes a form of indeterminism. So it does appear that historians, unlike, for example, classical physicists, must treat their object of study as indeterministic. But let's be a little bit more careful and precise. Let's ask, what does it even mean to say that history is indeterministic? Or what would it mean to say, for that matter, that history is deterministic? Could one not still insist that structural forces sometimes push things inexorably in one direction rather than another? And I want to begin with some basic definitions. And rather than defining what it means for history to be deterministic or indeterministic, I want to give the relevant definitions in a simpler case, which is a little bit more tractable. So consider the sort of system that scientists typically study, the solar system, a computational system, an ecosystem, the weather, the Earth's climate system, or the global economy. Any such system is in a particular state at each point in time, and then the state of the system evolves over time. Some trajectories of the system, so series of states across time, are permitted by the laws governing the system, so it is assumed others not. So some trajectories of the planets around the sun are permitted by the laws of physics, while other trajectories aren't. Now, in the sciences, we would call such a system deterministic if at any time its trajectory up to that point in time admits only one possible continuation under the laws governing the system. So in a deterministic system, the trajectories look like in this diagram. If you fix the state of the system at time one, for instance, you have thereby fixed all the subsequent states of the system as well. So you'd never see any branching in these trajectories. By contrast, the system is called indeterministic if this is not the case. That would mean there are at least some points in time at which the system's trajectory up to that point admits two or more distinct possible continuations. So the indeterministic trajectories would look like in the second diagram. So basically trajectories where there are forks. And whenever there is a fork, when there is branching, then in principle, things could go in one direction or another. I mean, in the sciences, we very often study systems where it's randomness that pushes things in one direction rather than another. But of course, it could also be choices if we look at the decision theoretic version of this kind of idea. Okay, so the solar system, according to Newtonian mechanics, is a classic example of a deterministic system. Similarly, classical algorithmic computers are deterministic. And indeed, Einstein thought that the universe as a whole was deterministic, as expressed by this famous quote, God does not play dice, Gott würfelt nicht. By contrast, an ecosystem, the weather, the Earth's climate, the economy, those are usually modeled as stochastic systems, which are, or at least which behaves as if they are indeterministic. So they seem to include some form of irreducible randomness, and you've got trajectories with this sort of branching that I've shown. Now, with these definitions in place, it already becomes a little bit clearer what it might mean to say that history is indeterministic. So here's what we could say. History, understood as a kind of macroscopic system, I mean, admittedly, quite a big macroscopic system, would count as deterministic if at any time the course of events up to that time admits only one historically possible continuation into the future, while it would count as indeterministic if this is not the case, meaning that at least sometimes the course of events could indeed possibly continue in different possible ways, perhaps again with different probabilities associated with these different possible directions. Now, by highlighting the significance of moments of decision, Chris Clark appears to have given us an argument for viewing history as indeterministic and as being indeed subject to the contingencies of human choices. So at first sight, it really looks like, you know, we've got a case for indeterminism of history here.
But as is also very well known, I mean, there are some views out there.

are suggesting that at least in some sense, sometimes maybe not fully clearly defined sense, history is deterministic. So think of a radical, perhaps totally caricatured version of Marx's historical materialism, according to which history follows a determined path, namely from something like primitive communism to a slave society to feudalism to capitalism to socialism and then to communism. I mean, this is, of course, a total caricature just for conceptual purposes here. Or think of a radical, again, completely caricatured version of geographical determinism, the sort of, you know, radicalized toy version of Jared Diamond's view, defended in this famous book, Guns, Germs, and Steel, according to which history is determined by geographical factors, not human choices. Now, which picture is right, the agentive or the more structural one? Now, obviously, it would be preposterous for me to try to answer that question. I'm obviously not qualified to answer that question. But I want to briefly sketch what is at stake in this debate and why the different views, the more agentive and the more structural, need not be totally incompatible with one another, why they can even coexist in a sort of interesting way. And this takes us to the significance of levels of description. Now, when scientists or philosophers ask whether the world or a particular phenomenon that they study is deterministic or not, they often tacitly assume that this question has an answer that is independent of how we describe the world or how we describe the target phenomenon. A good example comes from my own domain. In debates about free will, for instance, philosophers very often ask if there could be free will if the world is deterministic. And then some scholars say yes, and others say no. I won't rehearse the arguments here because that's not our topic. But those debates often overlook the fact that the distinction between determinism and indeterminism cannot be drawn independently of the level of description that we use to think about the relevant system. So people always, or very often, speak about whether or ask whether the world or the universe is deterministic or indeterministic as such without pinpointing the level of description at which they are asking this question. And let me explain this point and why it matters. Now, clearly, we use different levels of description for different purposes. Of physics, chemistry, biology, psychology, and the social sciences describe their objects of study at very different levels of brain, using different concepts and categories. That's very well known. And even within individual academic disciplines, at least broadly construed, we often find different levels of description. So cell biology operates at a different level than behavioral ecology, neuroscience at a different level than psychology, microeconomics at a different level than macroeconomics. And it's well understood that we need different levels of description with different concepts and categories for making sense of different phenomena. Okay, so far so good. But what is less widely recognized is that a system may behave deterministically at one level and indeterministically at another. And that's because descriptions at different levels differ in the level of grain at which they represent the states of the system. And I'll try to explain this a bit more carefully now. Consider the Earth's atmosphere. At some very microscopic level, it obviously consists of gazillions of individual air molecules, which each have a particular position and momentum at any point in time. The state of the atmosphere at this very, very fine-grained scale would be an extraordinarily fine-grained vector of gazillions of numbers. Of course, in practice, this is totally unobservable. Now, at a macroscopic level, we describe the atmosphere in much more coarse-grained terms, for instance, by specifying average states for some grid of locations or by specifying certain macro variables like temperature, air pressure, humidity, and so on. Now, whether the system's trajectories look deterministic or not will depend on our descriptive lens. In particular, the micro trajectories may behave deterministically, as indeed they might if we were to think of individual air molecules as following just the laws of classical mechanics, while the macro trajectories may behave indeterministically. Very roughly speaking, if we zoom in, we may get determinism. If we zoom out, we may get indeterminism. And the converse is also possible. And I want to give you some toy illustrations of how deterministic micro-level trajectories
can give rise to indeterministic

macro trajectories and vice versa. And these basically are just intended to provide a proof of concept and to illustrate the general point. So here's one scenario. Imagine a system whose micro-level trajectories look like this. So dots are states in which the system can be. Lines are then possible trajectories, series of states that the system could take. We go from time one at the bottom to time six at the top. And you can see immediately, if you fix the state of this system, the microstate of the system at time one, then you will have fixed the entire series of states. So far, so good. That's a deterministic system. But now let's redescribe this system at a more macroscopic, coarse-grained level by assuming that we zoom out such that whenever two or more distinct microstates that fall within the same cell in this rectangular grid become indistinguishable at the macro level because of the lower resolution, the more coarse-grained resolution. And then this is what we get. All of a sudden, we've got something that is very much indeterministic. Namely, if we fix the macro state at any given point in time, two or more distinct macro trajectories can then subsequently follow from that macro state. So this is the kind of case where if we zoom in, we see deterministic behavior. If we zoom out, we see indeterministic behavior. We can also have the converse. So here you've got a system which behaves indeterministically at a micro level. So you see these if you fix the state at time one, for instance, you still have plenty of branching, so things could go in different ways. But if you once more coarse grain by assuming we zoom out so that we can't distinguish between microstates that fall within the same cell in this grid, so we're operating at this zoomed out level of resolution, then we get these macro trajectories that look deterministic. So the first scenario illustrated micro-determinism with macro-indeterminism, and this is the converse. So in the first scenario, the system's sensitivity to how any given macro-level state is realized at the micro-level gives rise to macro-level branching, and we can think of this as a form of emergent indeterminism. In the second scenario, the indeterminism that we see at the micro level sort of washes out or averages out, if you like, at the macro level, and we get a form of emergent determinism. And it's important to recognize that both are possibilities, and this is a phenomenon that we find frequently in a whole variety of different sciences where we're dealing with different levels of description. Now, critics might complain that if indeterminism or determinism are merely emergent, then they are somehow not real, just an epistemic illusion that stems from our informational limitations at the macro level. But I think such scenarios depict real patterns or features of reality whose recognition may matter explanatorily, and therefore, even from a scientific perspective, it's perfectly acceptable to take them at face value. So, quickly back to history and moments of decision. Now, my analysis suggests that whether history should be understood as deterministic or indeterministic may be a matter of how much we zoom in or out. Without specifying the level of description, the question is actually ill-defined, ill-specified. The question has no well-defined answer. The question of whether history is indeterministic or deterministic becomes meaningful only relative to the level of grain, level of description at which we are looking at history. So it's entirely possible that if we focus on the individual actors participating in a particular historical episode, then we see many small-scale forks in the road corresponding to their decisions, while if we then zoom out and look at things from a more macroscopic perspective, we might see something like a deterministic trend. This would happen if the consequences of individual choices were to wash out in the grand scheme of things, much like the way in which the micro indeterminism in my second scenario here sort of washes out at the macro level. And in this sense, structural determinism is at least in principle compatible with agential level indeterminism. But it's also possible that we don't end up with a deterministic picture of history, even if we zoom out. So it could be that some differences at the level of individual actions scale up and get amplified so as to support a form of large-scale indeterminism. And indeed, Chris Clark says in his lectures that he's particularly interested in, I quote, those decisions whose consequences are amplified. So it's exactly the same notion, are amplified by the asymmetries of political power. So

0: critical power might actually be some kind of amplification device, amplification technology that makes it the case that, you know, micro indeterminism ends up showing up also at a more macroscopic level. And indeed, this suggests that the most decisive moments of decision in history would be precisely those that continue to be visible in the historical trajectory, even if we zoom out a lot and look at things from a very coarse-grained perspective. So proponents of a deterministic view would have to argue that there are very few, if any, such genuinely decisive decisions, while opponents of such a view would have to argue that there are at least some such decisive decisions, and I assume Clark leans towards the latter view, but I'm interested. So finally, I just want to quickly illustrate the present points with the help of an example on which Chris Clark is actually much more qualified to comment than I am, namely the outbreak of World War I, but I'm particularly curious, therefore, to hear what he would say about this example in light of the present picture. So the conventional narrative that many of us, myself included, have learned in high school is that the war was triggered by the assassination of Archduke Franz Ferdinand, heir to the Austro-Hungarian throne, on the 28th of June 1914. He was killed in Sarajevo by a Bosnian Serb student named Gavrilo Princip, who was a member of a group campaigning for liberation from Austro-Hungarian rule. Now, by committing the murder, Princip clearly made a fateful choice, but the historical question is whether he thereby pushed history in one direction rather than another. Was this one of those decisive moments? Did he cause World War I in the sense that without the assassination, the war wouldn't have happened? Now, these questions are not easy to answer. We all know that historical counterfactuals are notoriously difficult and controversial. But what is clear is this. At some level of grain, we can be virtually certain that the events would have been at least slightly different if the assassination had not happened. So, for instance, the precise chain of diplomatic failures that unfolded in the aftermath of the killing, the July crisis, wouldn't have happened in the exact same way. Maybe a different July crisis would have happened, but certainly not exactly the same sequence of events. The month of July 1914 would have been different without Princip's act. So at a fine-grained level, we would have certainly had a somewhat different course of events. But this still leaves open whether at a more macroscopic level, if we coarse-grain and zoom out, World War I would have happened nonetheless. And I think this question now has a semantic aspect and a substantive one. The semantic aspect is that even if there had still been a large-scale war from 1914 onwards, it would have been somewhat different from the actual war. It would have been a different version of World War I, if you like, because it would have differed in some details. And this raises the semantic question of whether we can still use the same name for it, World War I, because names, after all, are supposed to be rigid designators which entail some claims of identity across different possible worlds. But the substantive aspect is really the more interesting one, and that concerns whether a war of the same scale and violence would have happened. Now, it's sometimes said that Franz Ferdinand himself would have been a voice for peace, so perhaps the war might have been avoided, or maybe there would have been a smaller, more regionally contained war. And if this were so, and I'm not in a good position to judge, then Princip's decision would have been an example of one of those hugely consequential ones. So the upshot is this. What emerges is a philosophical criterion for how historically decisive a decision is. And here is the criterion. A decision is historically decisive to the extent that the fork in the road corresponding to it is preserved under coarse-graining in our description of history. That is, to the extent that it remains visible even if we zoom out. Now, of course, this is a purely philosophical criterion. In practice, given all the problems with counterfactuals, we can't fully know what the criterion would say about a particular case, but I think it's a useful heuristic for thinking about the issues. So in any case, the study of moments of decision, I think, is so fascinating because it forces us to confront not just this intriguing relationship between contingency and necessity as a driver of events, but also the human role in it. Thank you.
1: I have no slides and nothing even remotely as elegant as that to present. But I will say that I think it says something about the interest level

of Chris Clark's lectures that it's led me too to think largely about how do we write history? Not just do we write this history right, but how do we write history? Because it does open up some rather large conceptual questions. One could call them methodological, or one could really even call them philosophical, though I'm not a philosopher. So let me try to take on the historical questions, but from a slightly different vantage point. Last night I mentioned what I took to be the importance of considering the sovereign's specific powers in his specific political context, as well as the importance of a broader decisional culture in determining, but also constraining, any kind of political decision-making and also its performance. I'm not going to repeat any of that tonight. Tonight I'd like to consider something different. The use of decision science and its critics in the writing of history more generally, before turning to the other side of Professor Clark's power differential, which is to say, he mentions there's another side, the people who get acted on, but doesn't say much about their role in all of this. But first, about decision science. So, as Professor Clark made clear in his first lecture, research on how and when and why humans choose has been a central feature of 20th century social science. In particular, he pointed out during the Second World War and continuing into the Cold War, interdisciplinary teams of experts worked hard to rationalize the process by which decisions were made. And you can think about this under the banner of operations research, decision science. All of this work that was really about making the business of choosing into an object of study and also something that could be potentially ameliorated with reason, often understood as utility maximization or self-interest, as really the gold standard. This is a story that's by now quite well known and been well rehearsed by all of those terrific books on sort of Cold War social science have given us a lot of this story. But Clark also noted, just in passing, that as early as the 50s, social scientists were forced also to confront Herbert Simon's concept of bounded rationality and a series of other challenges to the idea of the rational actor. So you have psychologists, anthropologists, political theorists, even some economists, increasingly rejecting the idea that humans engage in effective cost-benefit analysis or risk assessment in every decision-making scenario. And this work eventually also extends into things like the critique of the idea of rational foreign policy, along with voluminous literature critiquing rational choice theory more generally, both as a way of describing real humans' behavior and as a form of modeling. Indeed, as Clark pointed out, the nature and limits of the powers of decision-making in various scenarios has been the subject of a number of very prestigious previous Tanner lectures. And that's simply because it's been so central to so many different disciplines in the social sciences and beyond. But what does this have to do with how history gets written? And the answer generally is not much. Historians sometimes lament the fact that decision scientists, past and present, don't seem to be very attentive, or not attentive enough anyway, to external constraints, from the situatedness of the individual actor in any given context to large structural forces, the kinds of things that sometimes seem deterministic and sometimes not. And the argument from historians' point is that there isn't enough sense of how these factors have changed over time or shape, over time or space, or what most historians would think of as really the stuff of history. From the perspective of historians, behavioral economists, for example, typically focus too much on what they take to be the psychological constants, or what would have once been called the facts of human nature. But it's also necessary to point out that historians have not frequently taken up the work of social scientists who study choice making in the wake of Simon either. Historians have generally had very little to say in recent decades about how psychological factors, including things like trouble assessing options and odds, susceptibility to peer pressure, refusal to think long term, et cetera, have shaped decisions in the past, collectively or individually. And I think it must be said that historians in general have often failed to historicize the psychology of those they study. And that includes, importantly, their subjects' assumptions about what we're doing when we choose things or decide things or judge or a variety of different kinds of mental activities.

So there are some exceptions to this. Avner offers the challenge of affluence, self-control, and well-being in the United States and Britain since 1950 is an excellent example, I think, of a historian making effective use of the work of behavioral economists in considering the history of post-war consumer behavior. So there are some books out there that, where there's some kind of meeting between the two. There have also, of course, been figures who've arrived at conclusions about the intersection of particular forms of cognition and particular forms of political behavior independent of this literature. Hannah Arendt is especially relevant here. Her famous account of the Nazi bureaucrat Adolf Eichmann's trial, for example, remains controversial precisely, I think, because of her specific focus on the kind of thinking, or what she really called unthinking, that she claims made possible his decisions about the fate of the Jews. Offer and Arendt are, though, themselves unusual figures. Clark might be called a welcome exception, too, I think, in trying to bring decision science to bear on thinking about the history of leadership in the highest echelons of politics. Though, again, I wouldn't say that this is done particularly in the style of either Offer or Arendt. In a sense, this is a carving a new opening here. But I'd like to suggest that we could go further. If not all leaders across time and space were Bismarck, invested, whether in practice or theory, in weighing the evidence and coming to the optimal conclusion from among the options available, even less should all people in the past be treated as proto-liberal thinkers in this mode, regardless of the very different cultural conditions under which they live or lived, or the varied constraints they faced or still do. Right now, though, those of you who read a lot of history, which is many people in this audience, I know, it might be said that the default position of most historians, even when it comes to those most limited in their options, so think of the way people write about the enslaved or the imprisoned, or the way people write about those seemingly living farthest from the conditions of our own lives. Say, there's a very interesting recent book on the Aztecs that takes up, you know, why sacrifice, for instance, was a practice, why anybody would have acquiesced in it, why anybody would have engaged in it. And interestingly, it seems to me that often those people, even in those extreme circumstances, are described almost in that Bismarckian fashion, as if they were contemplating the options they had before them and picking which one is best. The reason is clear. History today is widely acknowledged, quote, to be the study of people and the choices they make. That's the Princeton Guide to Historical Research's opening statement. That's what history is. And historians are loath to deem anyone in the past lacking in the kind of agency and intellectual capacity associated with a rational weighing of distinct options. And this isn't just, you know, it's not simply that, of course, we all act like we have free will. Whether we do or don't, we certainly act as if we do. But beyond that, this is something more. It's the sense that we need people in the past to assume the kind of decisional style that's most valued in our own moment and our own cultural milieu. It's by seeing all people, regardless of their circumstances, as choosers and rational ones at that, that we imagine ourselves giving people their dignity in posterity. But just as Clark imagines both the great elector and Donald Trump operating outside the paradigms of rational choice theory when it comes to consequential decisions, and probably rightly, we should, I think, do so even more for their subjects, their constituents, and those with less power, whoever they might be. Otherwise, we risk turning all people into, in a sense, proxies for ourselves. The great elector operated a moment when thinking didn't regularly take this form as practice or ideal. Donald Trump is operating in a moment when he's consciously turned his back on this norm. Moreover, insofar as decision science has helped us see the role of the irrational, the perverse, the self-abnegating, and a huge range of often clashing values and aims, not to mention the fact that most of the time, most of us are passive in the face of choice and even anxious about it, if we see those as also constraining factors in history, I think we can start to explore the mental processes of past actors and how they take on meaning and value in different

0: different contexts, in different ways across time and space, in ways that help us, I think, avoid making all of our subjects into, I'll call them proto-Bismarcks. I would have said something like rational actors, but I'm going to use the description we got yesterday. Why does this matter? And I just want to say this in conclusion, and then I think we should, you know, I'd like to hear more about other people's responses to this. But I think, for one, it would make our history less distorted. But even more, it might get us out of thinking that the only way to imagine freedom and autonomy is by thinking of freedom as identical to freedom of choice. And in that regard, Professor Clark's lectures strike me as a step in the right direction. Thank you.
1: Unusually, I've been asked to speak again, even though I spoke yesterday, and we haven't really heard much from the audience. So yesterday, if you were here, you heard that I spoke about several things. I just want to say that when someone gives a series of lectures or writes a book or an article, as a commentator, you must refrain from telling them to write a different book or a different article, the one that you might write. Instead, you have to work within their task that they've set themselves. So I tried to do that yesterday, and I spoke five things: the scope of the argument, what is the scope of the claims that the argument is making, and I mentioned that there are no Chinese cases, for example, not because I wanted him to include them. That's up to him what to include or not include, but I just wanted to understand the scope of his claims. I also spoke about selection. He chooses certain leaders or examples, certain cases, but he doesn't explain those choices. Again, those are his choices to make. I don't advise him on what choices to make, but I'd like to know why he chose those and didn't choose others. And then I had a subset question on this about decisions that don't happen, but could have happened or should have happened, because he's choosing decisions that do happen. Then I talked a little bit about theater of power. And then I talked a little bit, the fourth point, about the Wizard of Oz, the awareness of people in power that know it's a fake. And then the fifth point was the Rubik's Cube with no solution. So today I'll talk about those things I didn't talk about last night but mentioned, if that's okay. So one was this Ian Lustig argument from 1996. Lustig, a political scientist who was interested in history, made the point that if you're going to generalize in international relations theory about war, how war starts, how wars go, how wars are settled, you're choosing historical cases. But those historical cases are not settled. There are different accounts of the wars, and the accounts, they diverge. And so for him, this was a selection bias problem. Why are you choosing Christopher Clark's account of World War I when you're generalizing about how wars begin? Why don't you choose Otte's account of the July, or whatever it might be? And so this is a selection bias question in Lustig's article. But it's actually not a selection bias question. It's the problem that history, which is the study of change, fundamentally changes itself. Because before Christopher Clark's intervention on World War I, we might have had a certain view on World War I, and his intervention could potentially change that view of World War I. I mean, the war's happened, it's over, but the history of the war itself is not over. And it's a continual process. So even if you are scrupulous in your selection of the historical record, you're really careful to select, quote, only the best scholarship, which has the preponderance of evidence on its side, that body of knowledge is subject to change time and time again. So if you're talking about decisions as opposed to some other social science topic, and we can mention any topic we might be interested in, social science generalization. If you're talking about decisions, the body of work that you're choosing, which in his case was the Great Elector It was Frederick II. It was Hitler. It was Angela Merkel. It was Trump, right? There is not agreement among well-intentioned, scrupulous people about those bodies of knowledge that he's relying on. So, of course, he trusts himself on those questions, and he's written about those particular incidents in some cases. But why should I trust the choices he's made to form the basis of his generalizations, of the general patterns that he's seeking to make, when I have other choices I could make for the historical body of knowledge? So I raise this as a question for him. Whether it's soluble or not would be up to him, but I think Lustig's, this is 30 years ago now, Lustig raising this kind of awareness, self-consciousness of how social science is based upon a changing or a disputed body of knowledge. The second thing I'll mention, which I didn't talk about last night, is whether decisions inaugurate new futures and foreclose alternative futures. This was a point raised in the comment tonight by Christian List. So do they appear in the moment to do that when in fact they're overrun by longer term trends, structural forces, but also by decisions that others make? You think you've made a consequential decision, but someone else is turning the Rubik's Cube on you without you being able to control that. And so it's not only structural forces that can overrun or wash out your decision, it's someone else's decision. Anyway, I think this is also a profound and challenging problem for the series of tasks that Regis Clark has set himself. Again, not something that I'm asking him to do instead. And I'm not sure where he's going to go with this, but I'd like to hear that because, again, there are some decisions that seem highly consequential that in the fullness of time clearly have become less so in our understanding of them. But then there are some which look really big. You know, like, for example, the decision to collectivize agriculture in 1928 across Eurasia. You know, 11 time zones, the upheaval is just massive. I'm not sure that that decision washes out over time. I'm not sure that that's a deterministic problem. I could argue the case that it might have been deterministic, but I would not argue it with sufficient conviction. How many such decisions like that could we collectively come up with? Truman's decision to use the bomb against Japan. There was actually no decision. He actually never made a decision. That we have tremendous historiography by really good people that Truman never made a decision to use the bomb. So it looks extremely consequential. It doesn't look deterministic from structural forces, but it wasn't a decision that Truman made. It's quite an interesting, different type of case. I could endlessly go on, as everyone on this panel could, about those decisions which they think actually don't wash out. But the Truman case on the bomb is one of my favorite, since there was no decision. It was highly consequential, but not determined by the usual larger structural forces. Finally, third point that I didn't talk about that I'd like to raise, which we've discussed very briefly at dinner last night in the Wolfschanze. Tremendous, fantastic restaurant, by the way. It used to be Beowulf when I lived in Rockridge many, many years ago.
2: The Beowulf. Oh, the Beowulf.
1: So anyway, but the food was tremendous. And we talked about this a little bit, so I bring it to your attention, which is that he started with this problematic of decisive decisions, and then he began to entertain us with discussions of the nature of the state and of personalism versus bureaucratism, and I could go on. And so we ended up with two different series of questions that had a partial overlap, but not a full overlap. So he Is he talking about decisions?

decisions, or is he talking about the nature of organizing decisions or the nature of power in particular circumstances that he's chosen as his cases? We talked a little bit about whether this example was appropriate, whether the Trump example was appropriate, and those kinds of things. I should say that this is a consequential, this is another consequential moment of the three that I'm mentioning tonight, the one about history itself changing, and that being the body of knowledge that we rely on, the one about decisions that wash out or don't wash out, including things that are not really decisions, and now this one about the nature of the organization of power, the pathologies of large organizations, the pathologies of multiple actors involved, the principal agent problem. And I raise this issue in part because we think we know more about this than we do. So this is may look like a digression, but allow me to end with this. So Pauline Kael, a person who would be heroic and with an audience like this, a person of high standing and reputation. She was in her office, and someone came by and said, "Pauline, Nixon won. Nixon won the election." And she was shocked, and she said, "That's impossible. I don't know a single person who voted for Nixon." That was as true a statement as she ever issued in all of her years of being the film critic at The New Yorker. And so I raise that because there are certain political views at play here in the nature of the state, the discussion, contemporary discussion of populism, which is just tremendously disappointing, and all sorts of other things that I could name. People think of Roosevelt as some type of heroic a president compared to Trump, of course. But Roosevelt hated process. He hated expertise. He hated the bureaucracy. He cut the State Department out of decisions. He had no National Security Council to take down. He didn't have one at all. And I could go on. But in the imperial presidency literature, Roosevelt is generally not taken to task for being an imperial president, even though he is the gold standard of the imperial presidency problem in the U.S. So again, by the way, I'm not a member of any political party, and this is not a partisan discussion. I'm just pointing out that this third problem is also a deep one because we have political allegiances that we're not always fully conscious of when we're discussing things like state power, pathologies of giant organizations, the various different actors, etc. So the centers of power in the Trump administration are mostly invisible to people because it's the Treasury Department, which is a huge center of power of very high competence. And if you meet them, as I have, they're stunning in what they know and what they're doing and just how much expertise they have. And it's a better level than the ones I met from the previous administration, just as an example. The CIA, for example, has only two political appointees in the entire gigantic organization, which is not well known to people. The director and the deputy director. Otherwise, every single person is career. The military has undergone purges, and yet it has demonstrated its ability, certainly in the tactical sense, to implement just really difficult operations at huge scale in short periods of time. And so that's also in this administration. And then I could go on. The Energy Department, which runs all our national labs, is also a high level of competence in the current administration. And so I'm not saying this because I'm advocating for the current administration. I'm actually not that well disposed towards sloppyism. So I prefer integrity, I prefer competence, you know, I prefer lots of things as a voter, but you can't get them in America. But anyway, I raise these because when we're talking about the state
bureaucracy, personalities, personalism, were actually veering

0: sometimes into a discussion about political allegiances, even if we're scrupulous scholars and self-conscious about this. And I saw this happen in these sessions, and I'm guilty of it sometimes myself, so I'm self-conscious of it, and this is not an accusation. Again, this is an observation that I think we all need to abide by. But anyway, it was thrilling to be a participant, to be brought down this road with Regis Clark. And I look forward to seeing the further iterations of this really interesting project. Thank you.
1: I'm going to begin by trying, in a sort of rather transparent way, to sue for your sympathy, because I've been, you know, thinking last night and this morning about my responses to what's happened, and what's been said, and so on. And then today there have been new impulses and prompts and so on. And now lots of different thoughts and responses are swimming around in my head. So I'm under cognitive and decisional strain in trying to resolve in which order I should discuss these things and how I should connect them all up. So I'm going to sort of stick loosely to what I came up with just before I went off to have lunch. But I'm going to try and feed in thoughts that I've been having this afternoon, listening to what my fantastic colleagues have been saying. But I wanted to start by saying what a fabulous experience this has been. And it does demonstrate the more you put in and the more quality you put into a process like this, especially in the form of the commentating colleagues, the more you get back out of it. What emerged from our discussions, it seems to me, is the nodal quality of the concept of decision. It branches out in every direction. It connects with many issues of importance. And by the way, this is the first time I've ever used a diagram of this kind. I've been inspired by the proximity of the decision to social science. So I'm way outside my comfort zone, but I'm doing what I can. Over the last 2 days, we've noticed that decision or decision-making, thinking about decision-making, this is a point that Sophia made, we've noticed that thinking about decisions makes us think about what we are doing as historians. So deeply is the idea of the decision woven into what we do as historians, especially when what we're doing is generating or crafting a narrative of some kind, and there's the circle at the top, because narratives seem to need decisions. And we've noted, as Christian List pointed out, the centrality of decisions to narrative structures and a gentle reasoning more generally. If we want to construct stories with agents in them, then they will have to demonstrate their agency by decisive behavior in one sense or another. And narratives of the kind we find useful and nourishing as modern people may need to be organized around or even towards decisions of one kind or another. And the Indian writer Amitav Ghosh made the interesting point in a book called The Great Derangement. He said that this need for human gentle decision-making makes it very difficult for us to absorb things like, you know, climatic change, catastrophic shifts, which are not human in or human-generated, even though climate change is, of course, at least partly human-caused. But nevertheless, he says that this dependency on decisions and on the idea of individual agents choosing one future over another simply make us unable to absorb these kinds of non-human driven processes and explain why natural disasters are so rare in canonical fictional works, for example. They're very rare in fiction. I mean, there are some exceptions, and one of my favorites is the Makuoka sisters, which has a huge flood, Japanese flood. But nevertheless, for the most part, natural disasters are rare, and he says that that's something that impedes our ability to respond to those kinds of processes. And decisions may also be, in a psychological sense, the places that allow us imaginatively to inhabit the narratives that we consume. Because we can think, when we look at what an agent is doing in the past or in the present, I would have done that differently. We can put ourselves into the story in an activist way at those nodal moments of decision. And there was a time, of course, where it was fashionable also to think of decisiveness in a larger historiographical sense. There were lots of books in the 19th century with the title Decisive Battles, about battles that changed the direction of history. And we've been thinking with, and that's the historiography decisive battle bubble, and we've thought with Sophia Rosenfeld about the relationships between deciding and choosing.

choosing reminds us that the political decision is one rather peculiar instance of a behavior that is ambient and essential to our existence as social beings. And in her book, The Age of Choice, Sophie argued that the conflation of freedom with choice is a relatively recent invention, and that there have been other ways of conceptualizing freedom around, for example, the idea of the pursuit of the good. Some of these versions we might even consider reactivating as a corrective to our overemphasis on choice. In this connection, it's worth noting that the freedom of the ordinary choice maker and the freedom of the political decision maker are, or at least can be, very different things. And not just because people in positions of political power can make choices with consequences, can in theory make choices with consequences of a kind that subaltern people or just ordinary people cannot, but also because when you're in a position of responsibility, decisions have a different quality, or behaviors a different quality. I'm thinking here of William II, for example, who the last Kaiser of Germany, who would often make very scandalous announcements in speeches and so on, and then would be absolutely brutally drubbed by the press. And when this happened, he would have a nervous breakdown. He would say, "How is it possible that I'm the only citizen of this empire who doesn't have freedom of speech?" And they would say to him, "No, but your Majesty, freedom of speech is different. If you're the sovereign, you don't have that freedom. You have other freedoms to act, but not the freedom of speech. Your utterance is too consequential to be for the idea of the freedom of speech to be invoked in your case." And then there was the question raised today about how we think about those who don't or can't choose. I mean, a lot of the time, people are not choosing, and even political actors are playing to a kind of script. That was a point that I think Stephen was making, and it put me in mind of the arguments of, there was also the contrary point, which was made, I think, by Sophia, that when we examine the situation of subalterns, one way in which historians respond to subaltern personalities historiographically is to assign to them a decision-making or choosing power that it might not seem that they had. And I'm thinking here, for example, of James C. Scott's book, The Weapons of the Weak, or of a study of 19th century sex workers in Leipzig by Victoria Harris. She argued that women who were caught up in the sex trade in 19th century Leipzig were actually making choices. They were gentle decision makers who entered into the trade of prostitution and exited from it again, and that this was part of a strategy which belonged to a particular life course. They weren't, in other words, simply disempowered victims. So there are two different ways of thinking about the powerless. One is to deplore their powerlessness, and the other is to discover that actually they do have a certain discretion and power. These things push in different directions, even though they may be motivated by the same emotional response. Christian List reminded us of the fraught relationship between the imputed free will of actors, political or otherwise, and the apparently determined character of change, that's free will, agency versus structure, in the systems that we call chemical, biological, or physical. And he proposes an elegant way of overleaping that impasse. The two levels he proposes seem to me to offer themselves in quite different forms. The first is categorical, and the other is focal. First has to do with what we think the sort of units of analysis, what we call them. Do we call them atoms, for example, or molecular systems, or chemical systems, or do we call them persons? That's a categorical difference. But there's also the idea of the focal length. How far back do we pull the zoom length? Are we all individuals in this room, or are we a sociological phenomenon? The named lecture, the academic conference, the workshop. And I think here about a remark made in the preface to Virtual History, Neil Ferguson's book which reflects on those moments, those paths not taken in history, what might have been different if a different path had been taken. And in that preface, he reflects on how he met his first wife. And he says, if it hadn't rained on such and such a night, and I hadn't decided not to drive through Oxfordshire to a particular destination, but to drive to another one, then I wouldn't have met my wife and my entire life would have been different. But then I remember reading this thinking, well, that's at one level of resolution, that argument makes a lot of sense. If you situate yourself inside Neil and you're moving through the world, a sort of Neil-shaped agent, that makes a lot of sense. But if you pull back and look at who Neil and his wife were, they are both, because they're not married anymore, but they are both journalists or journalistically active. Neil was very, very active.

as a journalist and as a young academic, as he has remained. She was too. They were both part of the network around around Max Hastings and the Times. And they had, in other words, they moved in the same circles. In a way, sociologically speaking, the system they were part of was forcing them together. It's, you know, it didn't matter whether it rained or not. In the end, they were going to bump into each other. And this connects with the question raised about World War I by Christian List. And I recall there, in that case, you know, what would have been different if Gavrilo Princip hadn't fired his bullet, or if he'd missed, or whatever, if, like all the other, because there are plenty of other assassins, there were six other assassins in the city that day, and three or four of them meant to, one threw his bomb, Chabinovich threw his bomb, but it went off harmlessly, not killing anyone. And a couple of the others lost their nerve and tried to hide their bombs and guns and so on. So, you know, it could have gone very differently. But Rebecca West, writing about the outbreak of the First World War, she conceptualized this in a very interesting way. She said, look, there's no point in speculating about this. The fact is that the corpulent body of the heir apparent of Franz Ferdinand was a magnet, and it was placed in the city of Sarajevo, and it was going to suck those bullets out of someone's gun one way or another. The reluctant bullets were sucked into the belly of the Archduke, or the neck, or whatever, it was his chest, actually, his neck, in fact, and that of his wife. So, you know, and there's this curious turn of phrase we have, an accident waiting to happen, something which seems accidental, but somehow the odds are stacked up to make this outcome anything but surprising. So it is about, you know, which categories we deploy when we're trying to make sense of these things, and how we make sense of, and how far back we pull the zoom lens. The political decision, as a distinct species of decision-making, also turns out to be complex in the questions it throws up. Stephen Kotkin drew our attention to the theatrical and performative dimension of decision-making, and we came back to that today when he discussed the possibility that decision-making, we talked about this yesterday as well, can be highly theatrical and performative, but that also raises questions about its effectuality, its consequentiality. And it may well be that when we contemplate the Trump administration, the current administration in the United States, for example, that amidst all the theater and the emotional effects generated by that, we miss continuities, structural continuities, in which the impacts of the behavior of particular individuals within that administration might be much less apparent. And it could be that when we move through this moment and beyond it, and we look back on it, they will seem much less consequential, much more evanescent, to borrow a word that he used yesterday, than they seem to be today. And then another point, that deciding is a particular form of behavior. It's only one of the many things that politicians do. And it's very difficult in some cases to distinguish between deciding behavior and signaling or communicative behavior. Decisions, and that's, I think, particularly the case in the current administration, but it's also in the United States, but it's the case in all, in particular in modern democracies, in all administrations, that it's often very difficult to say what is a decision and what is an act of communication or a signal to the political base or to the public in general or whatever. And that, of course, connects in turn with questions about when decisions are effectual and when they are not. Some decisions have deep structural impacts, others do not, for all kinds of reasons. That, I must say, was not my central subject matter. What I wanted to talk about, and I realize I may have at various points allowed the focus to drift a little, but what I really was interested in was the question of, and this in a way is an answer also to Stephen's point about, you know, how mobile historiography is, and how the reputation of particular actors as very powerful and consequential or not shifts over time. Everything is mobile, everything is in flux. But in any case, my idea was, rather than asking, you know, how consequential was what the great elector did, or Bismarck, or Hitler, or other people, it seemed to me interesting to ask, what did they think they were doing? What was decision-making supposed to be? And answering that question might mean, and this is why I brought in a few points about the relationship with institutional structures, it might express itself, your thinking about what a decision is will express itself partly in what you say about your decisions, but it may also express itself in how you make your decisions. Who do you seek advice from? You know, do you take advice at all? And from whom? And are these groups that you take advice from, are they established in

institutions that you've inherited from your predecessors, or are they something that is newly emerged in your own time in office? These are all important questions. But it seems to me that was my central focus. And the question that poses itself for me now, although I can't answer it, is should I perhaps, if we were to, you know, think about, obviously we're supposed to

Sophie Rosenfeld reminded us that the behavior of decision makers is embedded in broader patterns of behavior, in ambient decisional cultures. And of course, I think it may well be worth looking at these as well. Does the decisional culture of the current administration in the United States correspond to a broader cultural moment? I'm not competent at the moment to answer that question, but it seems highly likely that it does. But how should we make that claim in a robust and evidence-based way? Then there's the question of how decisions are made, of the institutional structures that generate them, either by filtering the information available to the decision makers or by supplying political advice or neutral or so-called neutral competence. And by the way, it's interesting what Stephen said about Roosevelt, because we talked about Roosevelt briefly last night, I went online and looked at the recent literature on Roosevelt's decision making and found that actually there is quite a difference of opinion about Roosevelt's relationship with neutral competence, as it's called in parts of the decision making literature, and that the Bureau of what's called the Board of the BOB, the Bureau of Budget, his relationship with the Bureau of the Budget exhibits a very deep willingness to depend on neutral competence by seasoned experts. So, presumably the relationship differs from one section of the apparatus to another, which is also the point you were making about the current Trump administration, which I thought was a brilliant and important point. Finally, we thought a lot over these few days about, it seems to me, this was one of the themes that was floating around in Christiane's, Sophia's, and also Stephen's comments around the question of complexity. Stephen used the metaphor of the Rubik's Cube, and he's very kindly given me a Rubik's Cube. I could just solve it while I'm talking to you, but I thought that would be showing off, so I'm not going to. But in any case, it was Clausewitz who placed this idea of complexity and nonlinearity right at the heart of his understanding of warfare. But there's an interesting story to be told about how his understanding of complexity migrated from warfare to politics. Clausewitz is the one who turns complexity into the thing that you should be thinking about, but there's a kind of genealogy which takes us from that moment through to Moltke the Elder or to Bismarck, where a kind of Clausewitzian understanding of complexity and opacity becomes part of what people think politics is and what it's like to make decisions under political conditions. And of course, they also filter through into ambient cultural effects. And one example would be Tolstoy. Tolstoy read Clausewitz, and Tolstoy's reading of Clausewitz deeply informs his account of the war, in particular the campaign of 1812, and his descriptions, the famous description where Pierre Bestuchov stumbles onto the battlefield and has no idea where anything is. He sees some men marching, but it turns out they're marching backwards, or at least so it seems to him. What's interesting about Clausewitz is his insistence on an immersed perspective. And you think of the moment in the book, it's a chapter called, it's quite a short chapter, I mean, most of the chapters are only a page and a half or a few pages long, and it's called On Danger in Warfare. And in this chapter, for the first time and the only time in the whole book, Clausewitz addresses the reader with the personal pronoun. And it's du, so it's the intimate du, and he says, you are an officer, you have to make your way to the command post overlooking the battlefield, and he describes your experience. As you get closer and closer, the noise gets louder and louder, you feel these vibrations in your guts, but above, as you get closer to where the commander and his staff officers are standing near a tree, you see that everybody is behaving oddly. Nobody is behaving the way they normally do. A man famed for his courage is standing behind a tree like this and checking some maps. And all kinds of oddities are happening. And he says, you realize the air has a different color. It's as if it's being filtered through some kind of glass, some kind of colored glass. And he says, you also understand that the logic and reasoning that apply in your usual life simply will not work here. They're not in operation in this space. It's an absolutely gripping piece of writing, an amazing piece of writing by Clausewitz. And he goes on to say, there is no way to understand war except from this immersed perspective. He takes you, incidentally, beyond that place on the top of a hill down towards the front line, because the instruction you get is to take a message right down to one of the commanders on the front. And he said, as you get nearer to the front, you see men disemboweled, amputated limbs, horses screaming with agony. And he says, the anguish and the suffering would destroy your soul if you could not endure.

you yourselves to it. So it's an incredibly powerful invocation of how difficult it is to think when you're in the middle of something. And he compares those theorists of war of the 18th century, who were very numerous, who wrote about war in a non-immersive way, as if it was a form of geometry. He says these people are like swimming teachers who've never learned to swim. They ask their pupils to lie on a bench and to make this motion like this. And he says, no, you should be fine. The class is over. And he says, of course, that will never work. For Clausewitz, war was competitive, adversarial, multipolar. It resembled commerce and statesmanship. But what set it apart from those things was the extreme peril and danger of the space that its practitioners had to traverse. And he knew that war was more than just disorder and chaos. But there's nothing in his account of it to boost the confidence of the would-be warlord or to suggest that by making brilliant decisions, you could make good things happen. On the contrary, he says the moment when the coup d'oeil, the moment of insight, could produce a brilliant decision by a warlord, those days are over. You're too deep inside the beast to be able to make those kinds of decisions. And it makes a kind of sense that On War was never published in his lifetime. It was never finished either. It remained a miscellany of notes and fragmentary observations until when he died in 1831. And it's his wife, the brilliant Marie von Bruhl, who turned it into, who gave it a certain coherence, though it's still not an especially coherent work, but she gave it as much coherence as it possesses through her editing of the text and her preparations for publication. Well, decision makers too are totally immersed. And in the kitchen where decisions are made, emotions ride high. It is a battlefield. You are fighting on many fronts at once. Anybody who observes Keir Starmer in the UK at the moment can see what that looks like from a distance. It's cognitive overload, it's stress, aggression, and distress. And I thought, I noticed when I was sort of looking around last night at the decision literature on the current Trump administration, I found something absolutely bizarre, which I wanted to share with you. It's this article here. Multimodal AI-based visualization of strategic leaders' emotional dynamics, a deep behavioral analysis of Trump's trade war discourse. This is just to give you a sense of what's going on in some branches of decision science. And it goes on. There's an emotional cycle mapping model of Trump's emotional cycle. And of course, when it surges to the top, that's when the Chinese get 125% tariff. And then there's a sort of draining away again. There's the behavioral response chain model, the B flow. Trump, then we have emotional release caused by an emotional trigger. Then we have a policy conversion. Then we have market feedback and on it goes. This is the behavioral response chain. And here we have, this is the best bit, the micro-expression emotion correlation map model, known as the FEM map. Now, I know you probably can't, can you read that? Based on Trump's public interview clips, blah, blah, blah, blah, blah, this report analyzes his facial micro-expressions and intonation changes frame by frame to construct FEM, facial emotional mapping, to reveal the strategic significance behind his psychological state, behavioral motives, and policy rhythms. And this is a sample of the frame-by-frame micro-expression analysis. And here we have what the different facial features tell us. I mean, this is just a scream, I think. I mean, when I first read this, I thought, this is written by The Onion. You know, it's like something you might read in The Onion. But it is a serious article, or at least, I mean, I personally don't think it's particularly serious, but it's certainly serious in its intentions. But there you are. This is the kind of thing that's going on. But it does, it's useful in one way, and that is that it does remind us that this is not sort of dry land, you know, mathematics we're talking about. This is immersive, an immersive form of activity. There's another absurd diagram. This is Trump's the FEM radar. He's a political figure with strong ego emotional epiphenomenon, whatever that means. It says a non-linear cognitive trajectory in which emotion dominates behavior, language precedes logic, power mobilization precedes rational verification, blah, blah, blah. His non-verbal cues, facial micro-expressions, intonation changes, speech rhythm, constitute a set of neuropsychological windows of, this is the best bit, power stability, emotional mobilization, behavioral regulation. And there's, just the absurdity, this is a so-called star mesh, a micro-expression feature weight star mesh graph analysis. Okay, so
I think that's enough of that. But in any case, and the writer of this piece concludes that actually

0: Trump's decisions are not driven, this is, I'm quoting now, by rational deduction, but emerge from dominance coherence rhythms. A six-axis national strategic tempo intervention framework is proposed to support anticipatory policy modeling. In high-pressure decision-making scenarios dominated by uncertain leaders, mastering the logic of pacing is far more strategically valuable than speculating on their true intentions. Now, what's interesting about this is the level of description problem that it seems to be addressing, because it's turning the behavior of an individual person into a sort of a heat map, a rhetorical heat map that's a variation of surface effects, which you can sort of model mathematically and then try and predict and work with. And so the idea is that foreign leaders might well kind of try and plug into, you know, to get into Trump's rhythm and then work with that in order to secure better outcomes. How would it be if we thought about decision-making as simply as pulses of heat and arousal paced in predictable cycles? It's not quite atoms and molecules, but it isn't really a gentle person's either. Okay, and Stephen, we spoke last night about the difference between night and day in the presidency. What the different setting you're in when you're alone in your house at night, in the White House, that is, or in Mar-a-Lago or whatever, how different it is from when you're in the day surrounded by people, by advisors, and so on. Those kinds of cyclical differences. Okay, and I want to close with this thought. We are immersed too when we fix our gaze on the present. And I think that that was I was aware that it's a risk to bring a contemporary case into an analysis like this. It's possible, I think, to be very smart about the great elector. I'm not saying that I was, but I mean, it's possible in theory to be very smart about the great elector and quite dumb about Trump within the same 60 minutes. We all struggle with this. The talk of Trump derangement syndrome is annoying, but it's also smart because it's discerning something that is real, a kind of state of arousal in us that makes it harder for us to think. And I remember at school, if you get upset with what somebody's saying and someone wanted to make it worse, there was this gesture, this is in Australia, this gesture where people go, getting cut, getting cut, and meant you're suffering, you're feeling the pain, and they'll make this gesture like that. And I think that, you know, it's very difficult to work beyond that and to think coolly about these things. So I want to, but that's obviously something that I'm going to keep trying to do, and hopefully also in the context of this project. So I'm going to close now and thank you all for these wonderful 3 days. Sophia, Christian, Stephen, Chris, Stefan, and all of you who have taken part, and Jay, you for your marvelous hosting. You have made it an intellectually incredibly rich experience, and so have you as audience and everybody who asked questions. Thank you for coming back. Thank you for surviving the attrition, and thank you all together. Thank you.
1: I thought I'd maybe give a tiny preamble with a few examples. Like, for instance, I don't know if I have free will or it's just my quirks are telling me to do this, but I appreciated the free will comments, and it reminds me of a line I came across from a colleague at Princeton who said, history has no control group, and it reminds me of a number of examples here. But I must say that I think that I was sort of shocked by yesterday when there was a discussion between Regis, Chris, and Stephen about whether there are non-decisions and so forth. Because I just see this history replete with non-decisions. I think we heard one today about the lack of decision about the atom bomb with respect to Truman. But if you think of other ones, like France not attacking Hitler when he went into the Rhineland in 1936, although, as I understand it, now I'd be wrong with some of these details, but Hitler said, you know, just run away if the French attack. Don't go in there. Or apparently Stalin assumed that he was going to be killed after mismanaging the early part of World War II, that the Politburo or others would be killing him. And these were non-decisions by the Politburo, like in the French non-decision. Florida county not fixing its butterfly ballot that might have changed the 2000 election toward Al Gore. Trump continually saying that his healthcare plan is only 2 weeks away. But that non-decision just keeps rolling and rolling. Or Congress deciding to not do anything about the Medicare or Social Security running out of funds and so forth. Or the seven states deciding not to fix the Colorado River, which

0: is running dry. Obama not stopping James Comey from putting his letter out right before Hillary Clinton would have been elected. So I'm hoping you can think about some of these as exemplars. I don't know if they'll come out in your book or whatnot, but it seems to me that there's history is just replete with non-decisions if you really choose to look for them. So I'm curious about your comments on that. Thank you.
1: Yeah. Thanks very much. That's a fascinating comment. I think that it's true that not deciding is a form of decision. I mean, there's a slight semantic problem. That is, if you don't decide, then the decision is something we impute to people who've done nothing. We say you should have done something that you didn't do. But there are often quite good reasons why people don't do the things that they don't do. And so there's a problem there that in the end it can look. You can end up imagining that a course of action was, perfectly possible and an option when it actually wasn't. In the case of the French, for example, in 1935, that would be one counter-argument you could make. You could say, well, people came up with all kinds of reasons why they shouldn't. And also the people who were thinking about, how they might stop Hitler also didn't really, or the people who brought Hitler into power in 1933 didn't think very hard about what to do if they lost control of Hitler and his Nazi following. There are all kinds of things that, people don't do and don't decide about, and that's a very good point. And I'm not sure how, the trouble is we have a preference for the things that happened over the things that didn't. And once we start talking about the things that didn't, we're in that world of counterfactuals. And once you say that, something else might have happened, you create multiple universes, as it were. And then you're in that problem that all counterfactuals have, that we talked about before, or at least that Christian talked about before. So, but thank you very much. And that's something I think we should try to integrate. And it also puts me in mind of what Stephen said about how a lot of behavior by politicians as well isn't actually decision. It's something that might look like decision, but actually isn't. It's kind of riding this wave or that wave. And I think also, and this is something we didn't have time to talk about, or I didn't think about talking about just now, there are some situations which are more, in which the future is more open-ended than others. And, for example, in the case of the Great Elector, distances were large, armies were slow, everything was evolving, situations were evolving very slowly by today's standards. And there really was an open question. I mean, do we deploy the army in Pomerania or not? You can say yes or you can say no. It really is an open situation. But the situations Bismarck was in or the situations that Angela Merkel was in, they weren't like that. They're very closed, very saturated environments. And so is that of the current administration in the United States. So, sometimes we imagine on a diagram that there's a sort of decision tree, but actually it might be something much more constrained than that.
2: There might still be room for more refinement of what properties a human action must have in order for us to call it a decision. And Stephen Kotkin's example of the H-bomb, of the atom bomb, is, I think, an interesting way to pursue this, because although it is absolutely correct that Truman did not make this decision because of Martin Sherman and many other historians have shown, there was never any doubt that the bomb was going to be dropped. If the bomb could be made, it was going to be dropped. You could say that the decision was made by Roosevelt when he was approached by Szilard and Einstein and told about the possibility. So there's a decision there. It's a decision that was reinforced. I mean, Bush and Vannevar Bush and Conant and all the other people that are involved in this and Stimson assumed if the bomb was there, it was ready to be dropped. Now, is that a decision? Now, we need to remember that along the way, within the Manhattan Project, there were a lot of people who thought it was a decision. So after Germany was conquered, and the movie that you've all seen is quite good on this, there are a group of people within the Manhattan Project scientists who said, no, we should not drop this on Japan. We've already solved the Nazi problem, which is the big thing. Now, a decision was made by Oppenheimer not to go to Stimson and Truman and Bush and Conant and say we shouldn't do it. So

0: Oppenheimer, in some ways, made the decision that we should continue the assumption that we're going to do it. Now, are we going to say that the United States dropped these bombs on Japan without any decision? It's one thing to say Truman did not make the decision. Stephen Kotkin is absolutely correct about that. But didn't somebody make a decision? Or if all this sequence of things that led to the bomb is not a decision, what is our analytic vocabulary for describing it?
1: I know next to nothing about the decision to drop the bomb, but I was very interested in your depiction of the problem. You're over there, that's right. Because I think a lot of decisions are produced in a sort of constellated way. Many people contribute to a decision. And really you can think of it as pieces of causation, you know, that somebody says the bomb is ready, somebody else says, you know, it'll be ready by a certain time, someone else, you know, sets out scenarios or whatever. And in the end, the result of the sort of sum total of all of this is a decision, but not necessarily a decision that you can place at the feet of one particular actor. So, you know, these human systems, and in fact, the Austrian decision-making process in 1914 was like that. It was like a beehive. I mean, there were dozens of people who had input and contributed to the process by which Austria decided to wage war on Serbia and to risk the horrendous possibility that the Russians might respond with a declaration of war against Austria-Hungary. So I think that is a very good point, that, you know, we mustn't over-individualize decisions. They're often composite effects of numerous inputs from many different sources.
2: What about our decision-making expert might want to talk about?
3: Yeah, I think one thing that is important to recognize is that individual humans need not be the only loci of decision-making. So collectives could also be loci of decision-making. And even when we consider collectives loci of decision-making, there are different ways you could look at these collectives. You could look at them in a more distributive mode or in a more corporate mode. So when, for instance, you've got a corporate entity making a decision, then you'd ascribe the decision to the corporate entity as a whole. Whereas when you think what the phenomenon that you're looking at is really the result of a complex interplay of multiple individual decisions distributed under the umbrella of a particular collective structure, then you'd be also talking about collective decision, but in this more distributive mode. But I mean, I would also, not being a historian and not being qualified to comment on the historical aspects of the case, but you would absolutely still give an intentional explanation of the series of events leading up to the dropping of the bomb, even though the structure of decisions and the series of decisions in the run-up to the whole thing may have been more complex so that it cannot be attributed just perhaps to one single individual.
0: So we count as a decision then any purposive social act?
3: Well, that's a long story. I mean, the devil is in the detail.
4: That's why you're here. It is a long discussion, but aren't you here for this? Anyway,
5: aren't there two separate questions though? One is what counts as a decision, which is in a sense a kind of philosopher's question, and the historian's question might be quite different. Might be what are the varieties of kinds of decisions made in different contexts and or scenarios. I think they're not identical, and actually they can't really be collapsed.
4: Truman had the power to decide not to drop the bomb. He chose not to exercise that power. That was his decision. The scientists had the power not to make the bomb work for when it was going to be dropped, even after they tested it, if they didn't want it to be used. They could have rejiggered some of the mechanisms to make it not work. The pilots had the option to drop the bomb in the ocean rather than on the cities that were targeted. That would have been an act of insubordination and potentially subject to criminal prosecution if they had admitted they'd done that, and if it had been known it was intentional rather than accidental. So there are all sorts of decisions or non-decisions along

0: way in addition to the structural process of the development of the bomb. I wasn't suggesting it was some type of freak without a decision that the bomb was dropped. I was suggesting only that Truman did not make a decision to drop the bomb, which in some ways is one of the most consequential presidential decision cases of all time, given the nature of nuclear bombs.
1: Do political values exist? And if so, how do political decisions reflect political values? If the concept of political value is incorrect, or if it doesn't make sense to use it as a way to elucidate political decision-making, why is that so?
2: Could you explain what so?
1: If for some reason you believe that political values if that doesn't make sense in this context, if it does has no explanatory value, or if it makes sense but it does have no explanatory value when you're looking at trying to explain or narrate a decision in history, then why doesn't it work, and why does it make sense?
2: That's an interesting question. I think that I would respond to that by saying that you, as a historian, I mean, if you were a moral philosopher or something, you might be interested in how political decision-making, how saturated it ought to be by reflections on values. But if you're an historian, you might be more interested in when commitments which seem based on values are articulated as a reason for doing something, and when the impact of that reasoning is verifiable. For example, in the case of, the great elector, he was a Calvinist, and he felt a great deal of solidarity with the Calvinist Netherlands. So when possible, he would come to the aid of the Netherlands or be a part of the coalition or connection that supported the Netherlands. But there were times when he simply couldn't, because France was at war. There was a reunion of Louis the 14th, meant that he had to sort of stand back, or even sometimes supply France with troops for a war against a country with whom he felt a very great personal, a link through shared values and shared religious beliefs and commitments. So I think values are often in play in decision-making behavior, and especially in the language that's used to describe and explain and justify decisions. But their impact on actual behavior varies enormously from situation to situation. And the historian would always be looking at them as kind of one variable among many. Your question puts me in mind of Peter Clarke's book, The Engine of War. I think it's called The Engine of War. No, The Engine of History, or The Motor of History, something like that, which is about the way in which liberal politicians, Woodrow Wilson, Clemenceau, Edward Grey, and many others, Asquith and so on, justified the World War in 1914 to 18. And he makes the point that a certain set of liberal values meant that you couldn't justify a war simply in terms of interests. You couldn't say Britain is doing this in order to secure its empire, or France is doing this for its eternal security. You had to say that right was defeating evil, that you were in the struggle. It was a struggle between good and evil, and that there was no other way in the liberal political economy, as it were, to justify something like a war. So I think values can be invoked in that kind of setting as well, where they're essential to a certain habit of legitimation, which can't do without the invocation of values. That doesn't mean they are the decisive ingredient, but they'll be present for that reason. But this broader question of when and whether values should infiltrate and shape political decision-making is one, I think, for a moral philosopher.
3: Can I just add that I think there are also interesting cases in which it's not simply a matter of does the person get to act on their values, they actually... And this goes to behavioral economists' claims. People often act against their values. Look at something historically. Look at Jefferson on race, for instance. It's almost impossible to make good sense of the conflicts between his behavior and his statements at different moments and different times and places. And I think that, accounting for the fact that we're not consistent rational actors all the time, whether it's not just external constraints, in other words, that keep us from acting on values, people are inconsistent.
4: I realize now, looking back, that that one of the problems in reading history is that you forget that you know the end of the story, and the

0: actors don't, and that changes things enormously, right? That you, I know what's going to happen with the American Revolution, and they didn't, and each step that they're taking, they're taking risks, and it doesn't feel that way when I'm reading about it. And this relates to my question, which is that anything that happened before I was born feels very, very different from anything that happened while I was alive. This is related to whether history is deterministic. And so from my perspective, there's a very simple answer to that question, which is anything that happened before I was born, that's predetermined. Anything afterwards, that's up for grabs, all right? Because I can influence it and I experience it and so on. And I think now that I'm getting towards the end of my life, and I'm looking at say the younger generation saying, how come they didn't learn this? Don't read history and learn the lessons that I learned. Well, it's because the lessons I learned weren't from reading history. They were from the experience that I had directly. And so the next generation has to go make the same mistakes again. And that's very disturbing, right? That they didn't live, say, when there was a Holocaust or there was all these sorts of things. So it doesn't have the same meaning to them. It's something that I worry about, but I think it's naturally, other than with historians, it's a natural human thing, which is to think in terms of yourself as being part of something that's up for grabs, but viewing everything else before you as not having been up for grabs.
1: Yeah, I think that's a really good point. And it's something that, you know, is a problem, a sort of epistemological problem historians face at every turn, basically. But, you know, if I think about I have two thoughts about that. The first is that actors in historical settings sometimes do have quite a good understanding of what could happen. And if you think about the First World War, for example, the idea that people were blind to the possibility of a European conflagration, simply not true. They did very frequently canvass and describe the likely consequence of a real conflagration, and they described it in very horrifying terms. And there also existed studies by people like Ivan Bloch and a man called Lamsus, who wrote a book called Das Menschenschlachthaus in 1911, a social democrat teacher, in which he described very precisely what would happen in the trenches, you know, mutilated bodies, you know, and so on. Lists of the wounded and the dead so long that the newspapers would refuse to print them, that kind of thing. So people, there are actors who do have a vision of the future. And I think if I think of when the Russians were thinking about going to war over the Serbian crisis, the Sarajevo crisis, there was a man called Dunavor, who was one of the most, you know, conservative figures at the Tsar's court. He'd sort of fallen out of favor somewhat. But he said, he wrote a memo to the Tsar and said, don't do this. Don't get yourself dragged into this Balkan millwork. It not only will we lose because the Germans will come in, and we will lose because we cannot beat the German army, but it won't just be a defeat. It will sweep away everything. The entire Russia that we love will be destroyed and swept away in a tide of blood. Now, that is high quality prognosis. But nobody paid attention. So the question isn't just, is the prognosis there? It's also, is anyone listening? And unfortunately, no one at that moment was listening to Dunavor. But one of the tasks we have, especially with big events, and like this, you know, Stephen mentioned the decision to opt for forced collectivization, for example, a decision of the most immense traction and consequence, and decisions, events which are very large, even when they have, especially when they haven't been decided by a particular individual, can come to seem to acquire a certain weight of inevitability. When an event is so transformative as the First World War, it's very hard to imagine an alternative scenario where it doesn't happen. And one of the tasks of historians then, it seems to me, is to go back and excavate those other futures that seemed very real to the people who were making decisions at the time, but then subsequently got switched off and replaced by other futures. But people were aware of them when they were selecting their options. And we should go back and see that the future, I mean, this is, you make the point very well. The future is was as open to those who lived then as it is to us who are alive now.
2: So I wanted to start out just by saluting the project of attempting to apply decision theory to high political and strategic level decision making. I think it's really important. It's also, I think, really difficult for the simple methodological

0: reason that a great deal of decision theory, perhaps an overwhelming preponderance of decision theory, arises out of studies of human behavior under conditions of experimental psychology. Situations in which participants in experiments are, you know, asked to make decisions, often pecuniary decisions involving calculations of gain and loss, from which conclusions about the psychology of human decision-making are deduced. It's a methodology that is really very different in the circumstance that it puts the decision-maker into than are the circumstance that the statesman or stateswoman occupying a position of high responsibility inhabits. So let me focus on the predicament of high responsibility that the statesman inhabits. I wanted here to ask you to reflect upon the ways in which history in the second half of the 20th century might have functioned to radically circumscribe the parameters of possibility for decision makers. A couple of dynamics in particular seem to me immensely important. The first, and I speak here, you know, from the parochial perspective of an Americanist, but the first is the what we might call the bureaucratization of decision. The construction, at least in the United States government, of immense institutional capabilities for enacting decision-making. The National Security Council, the interagency process, these bureaucratic transformations have the effect of radically winnowing the decision-maker and perhaps turning the decision-maker into something less than a decision-maker, perhaps a mere cog in a bureaucratic apparatus for decision-making. The second dynamic that seems to me immensely important, especially in matters of war and peace, is the nuclear revolution, which raises the magnitude of consequence, possible consequence of decision-making to heretofore unimaginable levels. If a decision could plausibly result in the annihilation, not just of one society, but of the entire human race, how does that prospect affect the calculus of decision? I would suggest that one plausible point of convergence of these two trends, bureaucratization and the nuclear revolution, makes itself manifest in Stanley Kubrick's Dr. Strangelove. And that is the doomsday machine, sort of the ultimate mechanical instantiation of decision, but also inversely of the human propensity for indecision. So to bring this to a conclusion that I think David may not like, how does this affect our perspective on Donald Trump? Should we see Trump merely as, you know, an inept decision maker who is incapable of drawing creatively upon the routinized capacities for decision making that the US government has developed over 80 years? Or might we alternatively see Trump as a president who in a fit of unconventional creativity has strived to rescue and recuperate some latitude for autonomous decision-making from circumstance that have precluded it?
1: I would like to hear what the others think about this as well. I don't want to be the only one who answers it. It's a very interesting and suggestive question. I think that, you know, one of the central themes that did interest me when I was putting together these lectures was this question of whether there's a sort of vector of change that we can identify over time. And one of the vectors that suggests itself is bureaucratization. And it also fits nicely with modernization theory, to which we're all, in a way, in hoc. You know, we even if we're skeptical about it and so on, we recognize the world's not getting more secular and so on, we still think of modernization as the sort of path of, or the general direction of travel. And in that case, it ought to be the case of bureaucratization, a famous Weberian category which the modernization theorists plugged into their paradigm. That ought to be part of this, and that ought to mean a stark relativization of the decisional importance of individuals. And then you suggested that the nuclear age pushes in the other direction because it places the option to deploy a nuclear weapon in the hands of a particular person. But on the other hand, as I'm just trying to remember his name, the Israeli geopolitical theorist, is it Martin van Gelderen? No, it's not van Gelderen. Anyway, he's got a Dutch name. Von Krefeld, yeah, he's a sort of controversial figure. But in any case, one of the arguments he makes is that, you know, as he puts it, that the atomic bomb or the nuclear weapon is the greatest gift to human peace that humans have ever acquired or has ever been given to humans by science. And that in some ways, you possessing that weapon in that very moment deprives you of the power to use it because of the immense risk involved in it. So these things push in different directions. As for how to read Donald Trump, I mean, you know, I'm not an expert on the Trump administration. I've been reading around frenziedly in preparation for these lectures. I've felt that a lot of the writing about Trump is captive to a kind of emotional overload. And that was the case also with that scientized article I was talking about. It's absolutely dripping with hostile emotion, but concealing itself with this scientistic language of graphs and so on. So, you know, there's a real problem working through all that. But I was struck by what Stephen said about how the notion that there may be bits of the story which look very much like bureaucratic constraints. And there may be parts of the administration that are functioning still in a highly bureaucratized, highly norm-driven and path-dependency-driven way, whereas there are quite clearly other parts in which, you know, very bold initiatives are causing structural change. The two things may be happening at the same time. In a way, the jury is still out. But I would be very interested to hear what my fellow panelists think about that.
2: It's a very interesting argument that bureaucracy has largely worked to constrain decision making, and nuclear power alongside it, and law is supposed to be the other great force to have kept people in their lanes. However, there are also always countervailing forces. So, for instance, the ability of a technology that, in the form of a phone, that allows the ruler to reach everyone 24/7 directly without any other channels might be seen as a way of saying the ruler is less constrained than in the past. I mean, we think of the absolute ruler as having some sort of extraordinary authority, but that person was constrained by time and distance and communication in ways that would be extraordinarily burdensome for a ruler today. So I don't think we can probably tell the story in a linear fashion. And I do think that the current president's ability to communicate in this completely seemingly unmediated way globally in real time is a very much a not a constraint, but a form of, and again, it collapses the difference between decision and performance quite thoroughly.
3: So Trump's theory of the case, maybe that could be useful. So the argument that Republican presidents get elected and then they come to power and they discover that the bureaucracy doesn't work for them, against them, is empirically true. There is no doubt there's a copious evidence to support that supposition. It's then exaggerated just how great the opposition is, rather than the conscientious implementation of decisions based upon sense of professionalism and impartiality. But it's a real phenomenon. So Democrats, they fetishize process. They love process. President Obama was dean of the United States Law School. And so the government ran like a law school seminar. And the seminars were long. Everyone got to speak. And then the guys got in the car to drive back to the Pentagon, and they're like, well, what did we decide? And they decided nothing, but it was a very good seminar and a good discussion. So you can fetishize process also, and the Republicans, they hate process because process provides opportunity for sabotage by the various different layers and levels. So Trump's theory of the case was, they sabotaged me the first term, so I will sabotage them now. I will undo the processes and the constraints on me so that they don't have these opportunities for me not to decide what I want to decide. And the problem with that theory of the case is after he issues the tweet, there's nobody to implement the action because he sabotaged the process. So whereas he thinks that the sabotaging the process is empowering. It's actually

disempowering. And then he's got to contrive some sort of processes in order to get things to happen. And so he returns right back to the problem that he began with in his theory of the case. In parallel, what I've also said is that there are processes underway that he has not sabotaged that are quite formidable, having to do with Treasury because of the importance of the economy, finance, the banking system. You cannot run that without any process whatsoever, and he doesn't. The technology industry has a little bit of process, not enough, but it's acquiring more and more and more now as we speak. And then there are the parts like the State Department, which they sabotaged on purpose, the National Security Council, which was two people under Truman when it was formed and grew to 400 at peak under the Democrats, is now something like 37. And so you say, well, that's terrible. It's just that 400 was also terrible. And so it's not clear how you come out on that. But my point being is that this is a problem not peculiar to Trump. This is a problem that is not going to be resolved under Trump. There is impulse and court society and emotion, and we have that around every president, including the one. There was a court society around the one. I witnessed it firsthand. And then there were lots of bureaucratic processes which were disenabling. So in studying this phenomenon, is it necessary for Regis Chris to bring this into decision-making, these considerations?

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1: One of the things that people have done to even take this idea of time-restricted feeding and fasting one step further is to look at one of the most hallmark metabolic shifts that takes place when we fast, and that is the production of something called ketone bodies by the liver as a source of fuel for the brain. So when individuals, for example, run marathons, the reason that they load up with carbohydrates is so that they can go as long as possible by allowing the liver to generate glucose from the glycogen that it deposits as a function of all that carbohydrate consumption the day before. And the intent is to have glucose be produced by the liver for long enough to allow for the fat tissue in our bodies to mobilize fat and send that fat to the liver, for the liver to then turn that fat into glucose. And so you have a continuous supply of glucose, and the liver also makes something called ketone bodies from that fat that go to the brain specifically and allow us to remain alert, aware, and on top of things, even though we haven't eaten since the night before and we're in the middle of running a marathon. But if people don't manage the carbohydrate consumption correctly, and if they're devoid of sufficient glycogen to bridge until the fat

fat reserves from the fat go to the liver, and the liver can make ketone bodies with them, you will have a fuel gap. And if you are unable to make ketone bodies for your brain before the glucose supply runs out, then you hit the wall. And I think many of you may have seen images of people who do that around mile 20 or 21. And that's, you know, shows how vulnerable we are in the brain to the need for a constant supply of fuel. And ketone body production by the liver is that evolutionarily conserved source of fuel that keeps us alert and aware when it's been a long time since our last meal. So what we've learned is that carbohydrates and their consumption is what shuts off the generation of ketone bodies, because it's associated with the production of insulin. It means that we've now eaten a meal and all of our physiology goes to the fed state again. It resets like a typewriter back to, you know, the beginning. And so by learning this, we've been able to harness specific diets, which we now call ketogenic diets, by limiting the amount of carbohydrates in favor of protein and fat, allow us to enter a state of mild ketosis, even though we're not fasting specifically to do so. And what we found is that if we can limit the ketosis and keep it in a very mild state, there are a lot of health benefits that come from that as well, because we are evolutionarily very, very conserved to rely on ketones, because it is our hormonally driven indicator of a prolonged fast. And we can mimic that by putting ourselves on a specific diet. All right, so this is just a quick overview of the ketogenic diet. I think I already went over this, but normally when we fast, fats are liberated from our fat tissue. That's one of the reasons why we have fat, is to actually provide a fuel source when we're fasting. Those fats go to the liver. The liver turns the fat into a number of different things, including glucose for itself, fat to send to the heart and other muscles for fuel, and ketone bodies, which primarily, as I said, go to the brain. We can recapitulate that by just eliminating or lowering the amount of carbohydrates that we consume sufficiently to reduce insulin levels. And by doing that, fool the body into thinking we're fasting in a manner of speaking, and liberate this ketogenic cycle purposefully. And we can also, by the way, engage in the same kind of thing by consuming ketones. And that's another area of precision medicine and nutrition that you are gonna see coming out over the next few years. And that is supplemental nutraceuticals that are designed to provide ketones so that we can get that increased ketogenic bump without having to substantially alter our diets at all. Now, the science in that area is really new, but that's one direction where many researchers are trying to take it. And so the ketogenic diet is, again, like time-restricted feeding, associated with a number of different health benefits. And the ones that are shown in dark are the ones that have a lot of evidence to back them up, both in animal models as well as in people. And the other areas that are more gray are a little bit less well recognized as being bona fide benefits of the ketogenic diet, but are emerging areas that we think are also relevant to what you might be able to expect in response to this diet. And we're trying to find out mechanistically how all of these health benefits work. And that's a very vibrant area of research right now in nutritional physiology. So even more recently, this again is just a couple of weeks old, and this is from another colleague of ours who we work with named Peter Turnbaugh. And his lab has done a study showing that not only does ketogenic diet produce physiological effects that have contributions to metabolic health, but they also produce immunologic effects. And immunological aging is another aspect of health span that we would like to intervene in. And so they looked at people on a ketogenic diet, and what they found was that the levels in the gut lining, as well as in the blood, of a cell type, a T cell type called Th17 cell, which is elevated in individuals with cardiometabolic risk and in comparisons of people with diabetes versus no diabetes, goes down in response to consumption of a diet that is ketogenic in nature. And in their study, they showed that one of the mediators of that relationship between ketogenic diet and immunological improvement was a change in the nature of the microbiome. And so this is another area, I think now, really the frontier area of precision nutrition,
that

0: that is really coming to the fore, and that is the microbiome.
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0: I always loved the ocean since I was a kid. I grew up in Baltimore, Maryland, which is right on the Chesapeake Bay. And so I was always really interested in the ocean and marine life. But I do remember trying to watch as many marine life documentaries, seeing one about dolphins and whales where there was a scientist explaining something. And the title under that scientist was biological oceanographer. And since about 10, that was what I told family and friends I wanted to be when I grow up. I did not know exactly what a biological oceanographer was. I did not know how it was different from a marine biologist, but that is what I told people my career aspirations were. I'm Dr. Colleen Petrick, and I'm an assistant professor at Scripps Institution of Oceanography at University of California, San Diego. My research is 100% what we call in silico. So that means it's all on the computer. And so I use computers to build little simulation oceans, little marine ecosystems, where I'm representing all the animals and the physics and the different processes that link them together. And the computer iterates that forward so I can see how things change over time. And by doing it on the computer, it means that I can manipulate different parts of the ocean that would be basically impossible to go out and do in the real world. When I'm not sciencing, I'm spending time outside because I sit in front of a computer all day for research. I like to go to the beach and just relax and read on the beach. I could sit there all day. I like to take my dog to dog beach or hiking. And I like to travel. My husband and I travel a lot in search of craft beer. We also drink a good amount of craft beer here in San Diego. It's one of the cities known for craft beer. I can't even begin to fathom what a world would look like without science, because science is how we understand things. So everybody would be walking around doing something without knowing what the repercussions are, or guessing what the repercussions are, or maybe not even caring. And you know, for coastal systems, we humans have a large impact on the coast with land development, with agriculture and nutrient runoffs in rivers, as well as toxins in rivers, coastal development, building, all of that. And I think if we didn't have science, we would drastically shape the coastal marine ecosystems negatively and probably lose a lot of organisms and a lot of unique habitats and food webs. I'm Dr. Colleen Petrick. Welcome to the Jeffrey B. Graham Perspectives on Ocean Science Lecture.
1: Thank you so much and welcome. Today we're going to be talking about science and seafood, so let's dive right in. And most of the seafood I'll be discussing tonight are fish. So how many fish do we catch worldwide? I'm going to show you a chart, and the Y units of this chart are in millions of tons. And that's a unit of mass or weight that we don't commonly use day to day. And it's also really big numbers, and we people are not great at big numbers. So for put this in perspective, one ton, T-O-N-N-E, is equal to one metric ton, T-O-N, very confusing, equal to 1,000 kilograms. Gotta love the consistency of that metric system. But basically, that is the weight of the amount of fish that could fit in one of these boxes that you see on the deck of a fishing boat here in Alaska. So they fill these boxes up with fish and then take them to be processed. So that's one ton. But our Y units are millions of tons. How big is that? Well, it's roughly the amount of fish that would fit into one football stadium, like the University of Miami Orange Bowl shown here. So, starting at 1950, which is roughly our modern

industrial era, we were catching 20 orange bowls worth of fish. And you can see that this fish catch, these are wild capture fisheries, has grown over time. And from 1950s to the 1980s, it has increased. And then starting about the 1990s, it's really stabilized.

And we would think if there's more people, then there would be more fishing and more fish catch. But maybe this suggests we have hit the upper limit on how many fish we can catch from the ocean. And so this might be problematic. One reason this mismatch is problematic is that people rely on fish as a source of protein. This map is indicating with color the amount of a population's dietary protein that comes from fish. So the areas shown in orange have a really high reliance on fish for protein. And as populations increase, but fish catch does not, it means we might not be able to meet the food security needs of all these countries. Similarly, people rely on fish for economics. Here in the US, our commercial and recreational fisheries bring in over $300 billion and support over 1.7 million jobs. Does anybody know what the biggest US fishery is, or the fish that we catch the most of here in this country? These are good guesses, but it's pollock. Pollock, you say, Colleen, I have never seen that on the menu at my seafood restaurant. It is not at the fish taco stand down the street. What is pollock? You have eaten it. Yes, ma'am. It is fish sticks. It is a McFish sandwich. It is imitation crab meat. And if you think about the prevalence of these products, then you understand how this is our biggest fishery. So let's learn a little bit about pollock. As their name suggests, they live in Alaskan waters, specifically the Gulf of Alaska and the Eastern Bering Sea. They look like this. They look very similar to a cod. If you've ever seen a cod, they're in the same family, and they support our very large fishery. I studied the population of pollock in the Eastern Bering Sea, and when I was studying Eastern Bering Sea pollock, I was really interested in the early life history stages, and specifically this transition from being larvae and juvenile to becoming adults. So these new fish becoming adults are important because they influence the size of the adult population, which is the fish that we catch. So here I'm going to show you how the numbers of new fish entering the pollock population have changed over time relative to the mean. So above this zero line is above average new fish recruiting to the population, below average. And you'll notice it's highly variable. There are a lot of high highs and low lows, and very rarely is it near that mean value. But there doesn't seem to be a pattern over time, just the fact that it goes up and down. So one might ask, like I tend to ask, is what is causing this variability? Could it be related to the environment? So let's look at one measure of the environment, the temperature, here in the pink line, also shown relative to its mean. We're seeing it goes up and down too, but maybe there are some changes over time. It seems to have increasing magnitude in its range, where the highs and lows get bigger, and it also might be increasing over time. So this is a different pattern from the pollock new fish entering the population. So maybe these are not really related. We could try squinting at this and see if any patterns arise. And actually, if we start concentrating on the late 90s into the 2000s, I start to see some relationships. So in years with above average new recruits to the population, that seems to happen when temperatures are cooler than average. Whereas years with below average new recruits to the population happen when it's warmer. And we can see this pattern much more clearly if we just plot these two variables against each other, and our numbers of new fish decrease as temperature increases. That's a negative relationship, a negative correlation. So this is usually where my research starts. Somebody else will find this pattern, and then I step in to answer, why and how does temperature affect the number of new fish entering the pollock population? So to answer these questions, I really have to find the mechanisms underpinning this relationship. And to do that, I use mechanistic models.

So let's take a step back and discuss what is a model. Unfortunately, we're not talking runway models tonight, but we're talking about models that you are intimately familiar with and probably use in your daily life. It is just a method for describing how the world works. And there are many types of models. One is a conceptual model, a formal description of some aspects of the world for understanding and communication. A good example of this from oceanography is how thermohaline circulation works. We call this the ocean conveyor belt. So this is the movement of water masses around different parts of the global ocean, driven by density, which is made up of temperature and salinity, hence the word thermohaline. So this shows you how in some parts of the ocean, we have water moving, say, northwards in the Atlantic from the equator up to Greenland at the surface, and then it cools and goes down, and it's now that deep blue color, and that's the bottom water moving south towards Antarctica. This is an oversimplified representation of how water moves around the ocean basins, but it's not wrong, and it's a good starting point if you want to learn the more specific details or just have a basic understanding. Another type of model is a physical model. This is simply a smaller or larger physical copy of an object, sometimes to scale, other times not so much, like our solar system models that we made in elementary school. And then finally, we get to another type, mathematical models. And these might be a little scary because they are based on equations. We use equations to describe a system or a process. So Einstein used this equation, E equals mc squared, to describe how energy was related to mass times the speed of light squared. Whereas Newton's second law of motion says that force equals mass times acceleration. A type of mathematical model is a statistical model. This is based on empirical observations that represent the data generating process of the system. What does that mean? Well, we could say that this relationship that is tying new fish and temperature together is linear. And that means that the data generating process is going to create observations that fall along a line. And the way that we would test that with a statistical model is to fit a line to these observations. And the method of doing that is linear regression. So if I fit a line to these data, I get a line with an intercept and a slope. And here we can see this slope is negatively related to temperature. Another type of mathematical model are mechanistic models that I use. These have many names like numerical, simulation, or computational models. And this is where we imitate a real world process or a system and how that operates over time. This is how we generate weather forecasts or hurricane models. These are numerical models. So we are taking all our understanding of atmospheric and oceanographic physics, like laws of thermodynamics and Newton's laws of motion, and stringing them together and then iterating them forward in time to see the evolution of, say, the movement of atmospheric air cells to create winds that create a hurricane. So now that we understand what models are, why do we use them? What are they useful for? Well, particularly for oceanography, there are a couple great things about them. One is the ocean is ginormous. We can't measure everywhere at every time. If I want to go out and measure dissolved iron, this is a micronutrient that's really important for phytoplankton. Or if I want to go measure zooplankton biomass, these are predators on phytoplankton, then I need to get on one of these big research vessels. I need to go around to different sites that are of interest to me, throw things over the side of this boat, well, lower them very carefully because they're expensive, and collect water in bottles or collect plankton in nets, do this in sites and at times that are interesting, then bring those samples back to the lab and measure the concentrations of the iron, put the plankton under a microscope and identify them to species level and then count those. And it's a lot of work. It's a lot of

time, effort, and money. And what we get then are measurements of dissolved iron around the globe and zooplankton biomass around the globe. But it leaves this patchy, sparse picture of the whole ocean. Maybe you can see some patterns here. If we look at the zooplankton biomass, the high biomass in red seems to be appearing in the North Pacific, and maybe it gets lower into those blue colors near the equator. So we think maybe there's a latitudinal pattern in zooplankton biomass. And we see that in the northern hemisphere, but does that pattern exist in the southern hemisphere? There aren't really enough data here to see. Similarly, with iron, it looks like there are high concentrations in the tropical equatorial Atlantic, but does the Pacific also have high variables, high values? So this is where models come in. They can fill these observational gaps. And now we can see the whole pattern and how these two quantities vary from region to region. And now we can see that, no, these patterns are not the same. Zooplankton biomass is different in the northern hemisphere versus the southern hemisphere, and iron is different in the Atlantic versus the Pacific. Another reason to use models is the ocean is complicated. There are many interconnected processes happening all together, and it's hard to disentangle their individual effects and to quantify those individual effects. For example, if I have a very simple food web here made up of two food chains, one in the upper waters and one in the seafloor, and I want to understand what is the influence of primary productivity, the base of the food chain, on my fish populations. Maybe I'd like to perform an experiment where I increase the amount of phytoplankton and the productivity and see what the effect is. And so we will get the downstream effects of everything related to phytoplankton, which will be increasing zooplankton productivity and increasing benthic invertebrate productivity. These processes are interconnected to the phytoplankton. But maybe that's not really my true question, and I want to know the individual effect of increasing zooplankton production or increasing benthic production. With a model, I can actually do these manipulative experiments to see what the result is and quantify it. And then finally, another great reason to use models is the problem with time. Time is always moving forward and at the same rate. We can't observe the future and we can't observe the past. But we can use models to forecast or predict future conditions. We can also use models to learn where things came from. So here I've got a little schematic showing a hatch area for fish eggs and where those eggs go in the ocean as they develop into juvenile fish. That would be running our model forward in time to forecast or predict. We can also run it back in time if we collected some juveniles and we want to know where they were spawned as eggs. So we've got models that do that as well. All right, so we know what is a model and why they are useful. How do we actually go about modeling marine ecosystems? Because I already told you, the ocean is complicated. This is just one food web in one region, and there's so many different organisms up there that we can't even read them. And there are lots of lines connecting them. So I don't model the ocean ecosystems like this. This is too complicated. Let's make things as simple as possible so that they are still useful, though. And let's think about the animals that live in the ocean. How would we represent them? They do the same things that we do. They eat, they breathe, they grow, they reproduce, and they die. So if I want to know how many fish are in the ocean, or the amount of fish in a population, and how that changes over time, then I just need to focus on the amount going into the population and the amount lost from the population. And we can break that down. What are the gains? It all comes from eating. But there are different sources of loss. There's breathing and other waste products. There's reproduction and death, getting eaten by a bigger fish. So here, we're just back to a conceptual

model, saying that the change in biomass of a fish population is equal to what they eat, minus the losses from respiration, reproduction, and mortality. But now, how do I change this conceptual model into a mathematical model, a mechanistic model? Well, I have to have equations to represent these words. And how do I do that? Well, let's focus on one example here, the eating aspect. How do fish, or really most predators, feed? The way we understand that is from lab experiments. So you might think that the feeding rate of an animal would be related to different things about its environment, like the temperature, or how much prey there is, or what type of prey there is. And then it might be related to the fish itself, like its size. So we perform these experiments in laboratory settings, where, for instance, we put a fish in a tank with some prey. And this would be to study how ingestion rate, or the prey eaten per hour, varies based on the number of prey. And so you can see from these little schematics that we collect some data, and generally it looks like it's increasing. If we put them all together, yeah, we do see that increasing pattern, that the more prey in the tank, the greater number of prey that are eaten per hour. So still, this is a pattern, but this is not a mathematical equation I can use in my model. To get that equation, we have to fit curves to these data. So you could make different assumptions about what type of curve to use. One would just be a straight line. As prey increase, so does ingestion rate. But a lot of studies have shown that we actually taper off our ingestion rates, and not just fish, but really any predator. Zooplankton, land animals, people. That there's really two components. There's searching for your prey, which increases as the prey increases, but then you also have to handle it. So fish aren't using hands to like catch their prey and pull it in their mouths and chew on it, but they still have a handling time. They have to orient themselves to the prey. They have to suck it in and do whatever processing of swallowing, etc., and then, you know, orient themselves to the next prey. And so there's just a limit to their ingestion rate, no matter at the highest prey densities. So there's lots of support for this equation. That's the one I'm going to use in my model. I simply plug it in here. And then I start doing that with every other aspect, having an equation for respiration, for reproduction, for mortality. And that gives me how I model this population of fish. And then I can go about modeling other populations of fish that are slightly different. So in orange here, I've got a small pelagic forage fish, like sardines and anchovies. Those live in the surface waters and eat plankton. I also model pelagic fish predators, these large body predators like tunas and billfishes that also live in the upper waters, but they prey on fish. And then we have demersal fish predators that live near the seafloor. They eat things like benthic invertebrates and also fish. This would be our pollock in the eastern Bering Sea. So as I mentioned, we've got a governing equation for how fish biomass changes. It's related to the amount of prey in the environment. It's also related to temperature, so I need temperature conditions, and it's related to the size of the fish, and that I have baked in. I have assigned sizes to them. So I get my temperature conditions and the amount of plankton prey from another ocean plankton model, and then I run my fish model using those results. If I use the oceanographic conditions from the recent historic time period, let's say the 2000s, this is what the model estimates the global biomass of fish are. So here are these maps. Again, I'm showing blue representing low. The kind of cyan and greens are intermediate values, and red is high. So this is the amount of biomass of each of these types of fish, and you see they have different patterns. Our small forage fishes up in the top left are pretty widespread, but their predators, these large pelagic fish, have a much more restricted habitat. They are high in productive regions and absent from very cold regions, but also absent from very hot regions. And then finally, our demersal fish at the bottom are really high abundance in cooler areas,

temperate subpolar regions in the high latitudes, and also high biomasses near the continents in shallow shelf environments. So this is a global picture that is just showing us the differences of our food webs. But we could, if we really want to understand the food webs, we can just pick individual locations and look at the structure of those food webs. So I've got our little fish pictures again in our food web, but it's really hard to scale those to accurately represent the ecosystem. But instead I have the actual quantitative values coming out of the model in these bubble plots, where the size of those bubbles are scaled to the biomass of each of the organisms in that food web. And the width of the lines connecting them is the flow of biomass from one animal to another in that food web. And so you can see that these food web structures are quite different. Here I've got three examples from the Pacific. Starting on the left, we have the Eastern Bering Sea. We should be intimately familiar with this place now. It's cold, it's shallow, and it turns out that's really good conditions for demersal fish, that big green bubble like our pollock. If we go to the middle and we look at the coast of Peru, it is a upwelling system, very much like our California current ecosystem here. So it's deep, and you have deep, cold, nutrient-rich water coming to the surface, supporting a lot of phytoplankton and zooplankton productivity. And thus, we get a lot of fish that live in those upper waters, too. You can see the orange bubble is a good size and a really big blue bubble, so a lot of pelagic fish. And then finally, in contrast, we can go to the middle of the Pacific where the Hawaiian Islands are. These are really warm waters that are low in nutrients. And what we see are just fewer biomass altogether of the plankton and the fishes. So this is setting the stage. This is creating a framework for my understanding of how the environment structures marine ecosystems. With this understanding, I can then perform some experiments. So I'm going to focus on looking at that time aspect of the utility of models and forecast the future. So a lot of my research is to do climate change projections. To do this, we have to make assumptions of how the climate is going to change. And we know our climate is changing because of the concentration of greenhouse gases in the atmosphere. So people create these scenarios, they're showing up in different colored lines, of the amount of greenhouse gas emissions over time. And so our red line is kind of a worst case scenario, that is assuming we have the same emission rate as today, but per capita. So as the number of people increase over time, those emissions are really going to grow. And you can contrast that with the blue line, where we take a lot of climate mitigation practices, say we convert to all renewable energy and have very low emissions going into the future. And then there are two scenarios in between. This is the effect of those scenarios on sea surface temperature around the whole ocean on average compared to what it was in 1900. So that's why it starts at zero and goes up to as high as 5 degrees Celsius if we look at those uncertainty bands. We can look at other aspects that come out of these models. They're not just simulating temperature, they can simulate the phytoplankton and their productivity under these different greenhouse gas emission scenarios. Here again, you can see these different colored lines, red, green, yellow, and blue, though they don't have quite as clear of a separation, and these envelopes of uncertainty are overlapping a lot. It's not a very clear picture. But I'm just going to focus on one of these scenarios, which is more or less the worst case or the biggest, most drastic changes. And that's where the temperature has gone up really high, over 3 degrees Celsius, and the phytoplankton productivity has dropped down low, close to 10% decrease. And not surprisingly, when we use this emission scenario with our fish model, we see that the fish biomass also decreases in response to the changes in temperature.

and productivity at the base of the food chain. However, you will notice that the amount of decrease is not the same across these three types of fish. Our green demersal fishes, the ones that live near the seafloor, have the smallest amount of change. They're a bit buffered from the climate effects because they are at the seafloor where the water stays cold, away from the surface warming. Whereas our blue large pelagic fish have the biggest change. They live in the upper waters where they're hit by that warming, and then they're also a top predator, so they're influenced by the decrease in production. So this increased warming is increasing their metabolic demands. They are hungrier. But there's less energy at the base of the food web that is getting to them as a top predator. So they suffer the most. So this is a long-term projection into the future, but we can also do shorter-term projections. We call these forecasts. And yes, I do guarantee 100% humidity tomorrow. So you are familiar with forecasts. You use them if you look at the weather. Maybe you never look at the weather. It's San Diego. It's basically this every day. But our weather forecasts start with observations. We say, what is the temperature, the wind speed, the humidity right now? And we use those as the starting conditions for our weather model. And then we let the weather model run freely without any information from the observed system and just do its thing based on the physics equations. And then that's going to tell us the temperature on Wednesday or on Saturday. We can do the same thing with our oceans. We can create forecasts of the temperature or the plankton or even the fish biomass. So here I'm going to show an example of a forecast of total fish biomass, specifically in this region off the US West Coast, the California Current ecosystem. And you might be looking at the date on this plot, it says 2013, and think, Colleen, I thought you said forecast, and that's supposed to be the future. Well, the problem with forecasting the future with a model is that you can't really judge if it's any good because you have nothing to compare it against. So we have to forecast the past. We call these retrospective forecasts, and then we can compare them to observations and see how our models did. So here I've got a retrospective forecast that started in November of 2011. So I've got a map showing the distribution of biomass of all those fishes combined relative to the mean. Purple values are above average, orange values below. And then on the right side is a time series of that biomass in this forecast, also relative to the average. So in 2012, we're starting out above average. It goes for a couple of years, staying around that average with some seasonal variation. And then I'm stopping here in 2015 because something anomalous happened. Does anyone remember anything different about 2015? A huge marine heat wave, I heard. The blob is what we called it. We had extremely warm temperatures, much warmer than average in the North Pacific. This little map is showing the temperature above average, where yellow is a little bit higher, and the redder you get, much warmer than average. And so you can see some really red values along the west coast of the US. This resulted in changes in the ecosystem. There were declines in krill and forage fish populations. There were harmful algal blooms that created shellfish poisoning, and marine fish species moved hundreds of miles northwards. So let's see how the forecast did in 2015. Look at that. We see a big decrease in biomass, much like we observed. So it is capturing some properties of the system. It was able to forecast this decline in fish biomass. So that's the change in time. What about the spatial aspects? So here's now our distribution of fish. Maybe this doesn't look any different from the last one, so let's put them side by side. Now, hopefully, you can see some of the changes. We've got a lot less purple, especially in the southern part of the map,

And so that is that contraction of the biomass to the north. So we are also matching those observations where we saw a northward shift in fish. So this looks really good. It shows some promise for being able to forecast fish biomass. And so then what could we do with this fish biomass forecast? Maybe we could use it for making fisheries management decisions. Right now, fisheries management does forecast fish biomass, but they do it with statistical models. And they're usually just based on properties of that population. They're not even incorporating how the environment changes. Except for one, the Pacific sardine stock here off of California does get harvest regulations set in relationship to the environment, specifically temperature. So the exploitation rate, or the harvest rate, the fishing rate, is related to the March temperature anomaly. So here we see a curve that as that temperature anomaly increases, the exploitation rate increases too. This is because these warm waters have traditionally been better for sardine. So the warm waters, we expect a bigger sardine population so we can catch more of them. And this rule is based off of the past 3 years' temperature. And the reason that we use the past 3 years is we are assuming that next year is going to be the same as the past 3 years. But what if instead of assuming what next year's temperature is going to be, we can forecast next year's temperature instead? So we used an ocean model to forecast that temperature. Here I'm showing it now with a different color scheme. Purples mean low values, yellows mean high. And then again, we do some retrospective forecasts to see if there's any skill in our model. We can assess this skill by comparing it to observations with a correlation coefficient. What you need to know is that the redder, the better, the more skill. So this is the skill of a forecast in temperature 1.5 months into the future. It's very skillful. If we go even further into the future, 6.5 months, you can see the reds have kind of dulled. They're a bit more medium in color, but there's still skill in some regions. So we have potentially skillful forecasts of temperature. Let's use that to set our sardine harvest. Well, before we go ahead and make any changes to how we harvest sardines, we have to show that this is better than what we were doing before. So a colleague of mine, Desiree Tomasi, and collaborators, Desiree works up the street at NOAA, went on doing this test. Is incorporating a forecast of temperature better than the status quo? So as a control, they used Harvest Guideline 1, HD1, just constant fishing effort, no use of temperature. Then compared that to the current Harvest Guideline 2, using the observed temperature over the past 3 years to estimate the fish biomass and set harvest rates. The third scenario, using only 2 years of observed temperature and adding a forecasted year, estimating the fish biomass and using that to set harvest. And then finally, a slightly more sophisticated one, where they're using 2 years of past observed temperature, 1 year of predicted temperature. But now instead of just estimating this year's fish biomass, we're going to estimate this year's and next year. So why might that be helpful? Well, let's say this year's fish population is going to be really high. That means we're going to get fish a lot of them. But then next year's population is estimated to be really low. By fishing a lot this year, we're leaving not that many fish, and then they're going to get hit by some bad conditions next year. So instead, we might want to be more conservative this year, leave more fish than we typically would, so that they can help sustain the population under the bad conditions next year. How do these different harvest guidelines do? We can assess them in two metrics. The size of the fish population, the biomass, we can think of this as being sustainable. And then we can also assess the fishing yield. What is the economic benefit of using these rules? And ideally, we want to maximize both these things.

0: And that's what happens with Harvest Guideline 4. It has higher biomass than Harvest Guidelines 1, 2, 3, and a much greater fishing yield. So it looks like we have skillful forecasts of the marine environment, and they have the utility to improve our fisheries management. And now this is a new direction that NOAA Fisheries is undertaking with the Changing Ecosystems and Fisheries Initiative. So I will summarize here. I use mechanistic models to understand marine ecosystems. These mechanistic models are an imitation of how a real-world process or system operates over time. Models allow me to fill in observational gaps, test processes individually, and forecast or predict future conditions. And with models, I have learned how climate affects marine ecosystems, how it sets the stage and determines food web structure, as well as how biomass changes under climate change or extreme events. And ultimately, the goal of my research and using models is to create information that can help make decisions in fisheries management. So with that, I would like to acknowledge my funding sources, especially NOAA. A lot of my funding comes from the Modeling, Analysis, Predictions, and Projections Program, which is under the Climate Programs Office. They have been really amazing at supporting this type of research about how climate variability and climate change influences marine ecosystems. And NOAA is fantastic. They do more than fisheries. They do weather, they do hurricane forecasts, they do thinking about sea level rise. And so I just really want to acknowledge them and hope that you recognize their importance. And if you do recognize your importance, you can tell your Congress people that they should keep funding them the maximum amount possible. Thank you.
1: Do you utilize the Scripps collections at all in your work?
0: Do I use the Scripps collections? Yes. Well, I don't really go into the collections myself, but a lot of those collections come from observations made by the CalCOFE program and the LTER in the California Current Ecosystem, and those observations are critical to the modeling work we do. So I showed how modeling is useful for filling observational gaps, but we really need the observations for basis of comparison to see how well our models do. And then also, these models, they are mathematical representations. They have these things called parameters, and some of them are really hard to pin down, and we can get more information about those from observations.
2: In addition to oceanography, one of my other interests is in medical research, spinal cord and neurological. And talking to the researchers in those fields, they've said a lot of the advances in the last few years have been greatly aided by advances in imaging and computing power. Have either of those things affected your work?
0: Absolutely. The computing power, for sure. I have showed you maps that may look really coarse in their resolution. We are increasing the resolution of our ocean models exponentially because of computational increases. And that means we can represent some smaller scale features of the ocean that are really important for biology. It also means we can run our simulations for longer time periods, or we can just run more simulations like they do for weather models or especially hurricane models. You've probably seen those spaghetti plots. If you run lots and lots of different simulations, you get a better understanding, a better prediction of the path of that hurricane. And so that computational power allows us to create that spaghetti plot, but now for our ocean ecosystems.
3: Yeah, this is all very fascinating. Let's talk about pollock and cod. North Atlantic, the cod population has really crashed, whether that's due to ocean temperature, environment changes, or overfishing. You can talk about that a little bit. And are we looking at maybe the same kind of thing happening to the Alaska pollock population?

0: So that is a difficult question because I'm not sure where the research stands right now with Atlantic cod. They were certainly very heavily overfished. Then a moratorium was put on the fishing, so we don't know why they haven't rebounded. That suggests something environmental. However, the pollock have always been very sustainably fished and have not been overfished. And I do actually have a couple slides to tell you what's happening there. So here's a plot of temperature at the seafloor in the Bering Sea in warm years versus cold years. So these pink, purple, and blue colors are what we call the cold pool. And these are waters below 2 degrees Celsius. The pollock adults avoid these temperatures. So when they are spawning, they are not going to go into the cold pool. So in cold years, they have very limited spawning regions off to the side along the continental shelf slope break there, whereas in warm years, they can really go all over the eastern Bering Sea to spawn. And that results in their eggs experiencing different currents. In the warm years, when they're on shelf, they get currents that are moving onto the shelf. And in cold years, they get currents that are going up to the north. And so this results in the eggs and the larvae and the juvenile fish going different places. These are now plots of observations of where these different stages of pollock were found in warm red and cold blue years. So this is another way to look at the distribution. Instead of the center of the distribution, it's the whole distribution. At the top, we have juvenile pollock abundance. Yellow is low, red is high. And this might not be what you expected because I said warm years were bad and cold years were good, but you can see the abundances are different. We then want to look at what they are eating, the zooplankton, and that abundance in warm versus cold years. I don't see a huge difference when I look at just the abundance, but instead, what if we plot the energy density of this zooplankton? And that's, you know, whether we have a salad or a cheeseburger. So if we look at this now, we can see all the cheeseburgers are down on the western, southwestern area extending up to the north, which is exactly where the pollock are. But in warm years, we basically have only salad. And that's bad for the pollock. They're not able to accumulate enough lipid stores over winter. And so we can see that with this simple schematic from Sidden et al. In warm years, there's a mismatch in where the energy-rich prey are and the pollock are. But in cold years, they're overlapping. And that is what has been setting the stage for pollock in the eastern Bering Sea.
1: This is a very interesting presentation. I had a question and wondered how you see advances in AI impacting your work.
0: Yeah, I also think AI is another tool that's going to be great for filling gaps. So I have showed you some examples of climate simulations, and there were 4 scenarios. But what if we want to know something different from those scenarios? What if we want to have rapid rise that then gets a drop in 50 years in the future, a curve rather than an increase? And that's going to take a lot of computational power, a lot of hours and days of running those simulations, that maybe we won't be able to get all the information we want on all the multiple scenarios. Instead, we can train AI models on these numerical models and then use them to predict the scenarios in between.
2: In your chart that showed that as the temperature increases, the biomass of the larger predators decreases more quickly than the pollock that are swimming deep. Would the fact that those predators are warm-blooded have anything to do with the way they interact with the temperature increase?
0: Well, I'm actually modeling everything as cold-blooded here, even though we think of tunas as being a little bit of both. Most of our fish are what we call ectotherms, cold-blooded animals, so that as temperature increases, so do all their rates, which is different from

0: warm-blooded things like marine mammals. So the fact that they are cold-blooded means that they have this huge impact of the warming temperature, whereas something like a marine mammal might not be as influenced as strongly.
1: I know you've been speaking about pollock, but I'd like to kind of change the species a little bit because we're talking about sustainability. I read recently a report, I can't remember exactly where it was, but there was a salmon farm and a storm came through and a great number of those salmon on the farm were able to escape into the wild. And that's going to have a major impact on the salmon population at some point because it's not the first time that's happened. I just want to get a comment from you about that.
0: Yeah, so I'm not particularly knowledgeable about salmon farms. I do know that aquaculture has its problems. Salmon seem to have a problem with salmon lice, so you gotta worry about that spreading to the marine population. But in all these aquaculture, or even some of the kind of different aquaculture, not the whole life cycle, but the salmon in the Pacific, we take there as juveniles and then release them into the adult population. You still have to worry about those effects of the mixing of kind of your aquaculture ones versus wild, because your aquaculture really is selecting much more narrowly for specific genes and genotypes and phenotypes. So you're having less diversity in that population compared to the wild population. And diversity in genes is really good. It allows adaptation and evolution. And so if it happens that the aquaculture species become the dominant fish in that population, and then we lose genetic diversity, that could be really bad, that the population might not be able to adapt to novel conditions.
2: Thank you all for coming.

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Tonight on UCTV.

You can ask any 4-year-old about dinosaurs and they'll tell you exactly why paleontology is important. Paleontology is a jigsaw puzzle, and we are missing pretty much all the pieces. And each individual site that we find is another piece that we can put into place so we can get a better glimpse of what's going on. When they discovered just how many fossils they had, a repository for these fossils had to be chosen. So there were a series of bids that were put in, and UC Berkeley was chosen as the host for these fossils. The scope of the project is fairly large. So coming in, this prep lab hadn't been used for several years, so getting everything out from under the dust cloths and set up and running, as well as just the fossils themselves have not been the most cooperative. They've been in their sediment for 15 million years, and they're pretty content to

stay there. So it's been a fight to get them out. I was expecting, and I think quite a few of us were expecting, that the fossils would not be in very good shape. And for some of them, that is true. But others, we've been getting actually really wonderful preservation, even though the rock is fighting us every step of the way and it's taking a considerable amount of time. What we're getting is actually pretty detailed and really neat. There's always the potential to find something new, and that's always what you're looking for.

dive under the ocean with leading researchers at Scripps Institution of Oceanography at uctv.tv/oceanscience.

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1: Thanks.
0: We're so glad you're here.
1: Thank you.
0: So we're just going to kick it off. Like, you know, when Michelle reached out and gave me your contact information, I was like, all right, well, you know, I know you've done a lot of events with Fresh Start, and just wanted to ask, you know, what drew you to want to come speak with us this afternoon?
1: Well, when I got a call and they told me it was for prostate cancer, I have five of my closest friends, five, that have all had prostate cancer, and they've all had the surgery, like five of my closest buddies. And all of them have dealt with it in different ways. One of my buddies, he literally, when he was diagnosed, got his prostate taken out 30 days later. Like, as soon as he could get it out, he got it out. He was just so scared. And, you know, and you know, when you're, and it's your friend, you know, I want to know everything about it because I'm about to be 60 in April. So, you know, I'm in that age, right, that it could become knocking at my, I'm not going to speak it into existence, but. So, of course, I'm asking every question possible because I want to know all about it. So I think I believe I'm here today really to gain more understanding and awareness, because I think it's my duty to get this information out to as many of my athlete buddies, my entertainer buddies, my golf buddies, because it's amazing how many people don't go to the hospital. Like, as an athlete, we always had to go every year to the doctor. One of my buddies who, he watched his for 3 years, he hadn't been to the doctor in 9 years. 9 years hadn't been to the doctor, which was unheard of to me. So I think really the good Lord has called me to come here today, and we'll see how it goes going forward.
0: Well, we're glad that you're here. And,
1: thanks.
0: And you know, prostate cancer, as we've talked about, is just so common among men, and even more common among African-American men. So I think your presence here, the message of reaching out, you all are the foot soldiers to go back and spread the message, spread the word, talk to your doctor. It's not taboo. It's. I think men's health, I think, it takes a very different form than the health of others. So I think really to focus in on that. You know, I think as we talk about your career and everything that you've kind of been through, I know you were part of that worst to first team for the you know, in your history, and how do you handle situations where you know, you're kind of labeled in that category, and digging in and finding the strength to actually see yourself in a different fashion and kind of go from worst to first?
1: Well, that 1991 season, I don't know how many baseball fans we have here, but the Atlanta Braves in the 80s were like the walking mat of the National League. But in the minor leagues, I was drafted in 1985. Ron Gant was 83. Lemke is 83. Jeff Blauser is 84. Any of you Braves fans would know these names. John Smoltz, Glavin was 84. John Smoltz came in 88. So what was going on is when we're in the minor leagues, coming up, the Braves just did a great job of drafting, like, quality young guys. And here we're all of us playing together in the minor leagues and winning. Like, we were winning in the minors, even though the Braves were a terrible team. 1989, we win the Governor's Cup in AAA. That's the championship. And I remember celebrating on the field, y'all, with our manager, Jim Beacham, who would later become one of our coaches on our major league staff. And I remember jumping up and down with Beach going, hey, Beach, we can do this in the big leagues. We can do this in the big leagues. 2 years later, y'all, August of 1991, we have captured America. We go from 3,000 fans to 50,000 fans in Atlanta. It's the Tomahawk Chops. It was the most unbelievable experience. And I think we got there because of that brotherhood that we built in the minor leagues together. And you know, you got to have a genuine love for your teammates. You have to have a genuine love for their success. Because baseball is a tough sport, a lot of ups and downs. And there's times in which your teammates need you. You know, when you 0 for 25, you need a teammate to come hug you. You know, we need to go out to a late night dinner or something to talk, because that's a stressful situation. So I think, I don't know if that really answers that question, but 1991, I think, you know, we had the mindset, we were young. Just to expound a little bit more, you know, in 1991, we beat the Dodgers.

the Dodgers had a veteran laden. Oh, yeah, well, this is going to get even better. I got good Dodgers stuff. But, you know, the Dodgers were veterans. Okay, so all you Dodger fans, so Earl Hershiser, they had Darryl Strawberry, Eric Davis. I think Kirk Gibson might have still been there. But, and then we were a bunch of babies in Atlanta.

0: Dodgers beat us, it's not going to be because of our lack of experience. We're not scared. Like, we truly believe we can win because of this, told you, this brotherhood. And we just won in AAA at 89.
1: I love that believing in yourself.
0: Yeah, we believe we could do it. And then we ended up, if you all remember, 1991 came down to the last game of the season. We had the Houston Astros in Atlanta. They had 1 foot in the car and 1 foot on the field. They ready to go home. That's what we call teams that ain't going to the playoffs. That last game, they ready to go home. But the Dodgers always have the Giants. And you all know that rivalry. And if the Giants can't make it, they're not going to let the Dodgers make it. And the Giants beat the Dodgers on that final game. And we beat Houston. And we went to the playoffs.
1: That's amazing. It's such an incredible story. You know, and I think believing in yourself when nobody else does, I think is really a really fantastic, you know, message to kind of find that strength inside to be like, no, we got this, you know.
0: Yeah.
1: So
0: yeah, for sure.
1: That's awesome. You know, I think you've been through a lot throughout your career, and maybe you can speak a little bit to that, like, mental resilience that you need when different things are coming at you. You're faced with a lot of challenges. You're faced with injury. Your body may be changing. How do you have the mental resilience to kind of continue to pick it back up, put your foot forward? Like, yeah. I'm going to come back even stronger than I was before.
0: Yeah. Well, I had a lot of injuries in my career. And, you know, everyone has their journey. And that's the one negative of my career is the amount of injuries. And I've always been the glass half full guy, I'm telling you. Like, in 1996, I only played 6 weeks of the season. I hurt my shoulder. We're coming off our World Series championship where I hit the home run to win the World Series, in case y'all don't remember that, in 1995. In case y'all was in somewhere and didn't happen to watch TV that night. We won the World Series, 1-0. So the next year, in 96, I hurt my shoulder 6 weeks in. Season-ending injury, you guys. And it's terrible for me, you know, because I'm a big part of our team. And but sometimes the Lord sits you down so he can let somebody else rise. A young Jermaine Dye came up to take my place. And, you know, I could have been one of them athletes like, hey, you're taking my place. I ain't helping them with nothing, you know. No, I embraced him because I was one of the leaders of our team. And I know he's going to play my position, but I need to bring him in the right way. And his dad would later thank me for how I treated his son. But that's just how I was raised. My mama raised me like that. But it was an opportunity for Jermaine Dye. Because if I don't get hurt in 96, Jermaine Dye doesn't come to the big leagues in 96. And he may have never come to the big leagues. So as an athlete, because no matter, I coached my son and both my boys who had the athletic gene, played football. And, you know, my youngest son, I remember, we won the Little League Championship in Poway here. But it was one of the games, my youngest son was a hell of a baseball player, y'all. But he gets out his last at bat. And we're on our way home, and I'm driving. He's in the back seat. He's 12 years old, and he's a little misty-eyed, right? And you know, he had a great game. He had 2 hits, but he got out his last at bat. So I'm like, son, what's wrong? And he starts complaining about that last at bat. And I said, son, let me share something with you. And I'll share this with you all. I said, as long as you play a sport, you're going to have days in which you get your butt handed to you. Okay? I said, that's just part of being an athlete. I said, got to understand something. God can't shine on you every time. He got to shine on the pitcher sometimes. The pitcher got a mama, daddy, grandmama might be coming to the first game. Auntie just flew in. Little Johnny finally got you out. I said, he can't shine on you all the time, son. I said, but think about all them other times you hitting them home runs. Look how much shining God is putting on you. So I see him start to smile, right? And it's so funny because as he progressed as a heck of a football player, we would have these moments like that when his confidence is a little shaken. And I would say, hey, son, remember what I told you? God can't shine on you all the time. We was playing football this time. I said, God got to shine. He shined on them cornerbacks. Now he was a wide receiver. You know what I mean? If you don't get a catch, God's shining on the cornerbacks today. So baseball is one of those sports, you guys, where there's so much failure. You all know a 300 hitter is a great hitter, but that means he got out 7 times, 7 out of 10 times. You are

0: walking back to the dugout. So if you can't rationalize failure, you have a hard time being a baseball player. And I used to look, the greatest hitters, you can think of whoever your greatest hitter of all time, you think at some point during the season, he will have a slump at some point. The great ones have maybe one slump. The average dudes might have three or four. But the great ones are going to have a slump. And I used to joke whenever I got in the slump. I remember one time we were in Kansas City, y'all. We are beating Kansas City 14-2. I'm with the Cleveland Indians. We are killing them. I'm the only guy in the lineup with no hit. Listen. When I get out, y'all, and come back to the dugout, I'm yelling to the pitcher, "Don't worry, I'll be back. And got eight more guys you got to go through, but I will be back up to help you out." The whole team is laughing. You know what I mean? We're gonna be here all night if nobody makes an out. So I'll be back in a minute. But I used to look at a slump like, I know it's coming at some point, but when it comes, I embraced it like a cousin, a family member that come to town. Y'all know, get a family come down, you hope they only be there for 3 days, you know, and they going back. That's how I used to look at a slump. Like, let me do the little things I need to do to get out of the slump. But it's coming. So I always feel like the ability to rationalize failure and accept it is very important. And I'll give you one other thing. In baseball, Dodger fans, so you guys understand this. Dodgers is absolutely, they're the best team at baseball right now. They are pushing all the buttons. I got nothing but respect for them. I love watching them play, and I'm brave heart to heart, but I love watching the Dodgers play. Dave Roberts, you know, I like my little brother, you know, came up with Cleveland Indians. I used to drive him in my passenger seat in my Porsche in spring training. Come on, D-Rob, get on there in the car, Rook. And now he's a great manager, you know. And the Dodgers, so I tell people all the time, you know, you play 162 regular season games. If you win 100 games, you most definitely going to be in the playoffs. Your Dodgers won 93 games this year. They lost, but that means they lost 69. They won 93, lost 69. Now, let's apply that to life. Okay? Live your life like a baseball player. I'm trying to go 162 in my life. That means I'm trying to get as many wins as I can, and I know I got 62 losses over here, but I'm going to be a champion. I'm going to the playoffs. The point of that is we got to accept the fact sometimes, y'all, that we're going to have tough days. You know, we just got to accept that. That's part of life. And that's all of us. That's everybody in this room. I'm just trying to have less than you. You trying to have less than Raina. Raina trying to have less than you. You know what I mean? The goal is to stack as many good days. Let's get 100 wins.
1: I love that.
0: But you still going to lose 62.
1: I love that so much. Because when you're at the top of the mountain, you need to have a plan for how you're going to handle adversity when you're in the valley. You're going to need to have a plan for, because when you're in the valley, your mind is like not working right. Like, you're not going to make great decisions when you're in the valley. So when you're at the top of the mountain, you need a plan for how you're going to handle adversity. It's like you have a friend or a partner or whatever. You're going to argue with them, whatever. When you're in the midst of the argument, you're like, well, I did this right and you did this wrong. And you did that right and you did this wrong. But it's hard to get to a solution when you're both in that like negative argument. But if before you ever got in the valley and you're having your good old times, you say, you know what, when we do get in the valley, let's make a pact with ourselves. Let's decide that it's not going to be me against you. It's going to be us against the problem. And let's decide it's not going to be if I win or you win. Let's decide that it's going to be on, we're going to resolve the problem. And we're going to decide that when we're at the top of the mountain. Because when we get to the valley, we're not going to be able to make that decision. Rather, when you're in like, right? So I love what you said about, you know, the slump is coming. You know you're going to get in that like negative position. And you're going to have a mindset of, this is what I'm going to do. This is going to be my tactic. I'm going to try to handle this. So that, I think, is really a nice, strong message. I love that, you know. I love you mentoring up and coaching up your son. That's awesome. This room is filled with patients and caregivers, loved ones, partners that support everybody in a different kind of way. So maybe you could speak a little bit

0: to the role models in your life, the people that have helped you, and what the role of the caregiver is in, you know, somebody's journey here who may have prostate cancer.
1: Okay, so like I told you, my friends, five of them, have gone through the surgery. And my buddy that he watched it for 3 years, I swear, like, I'm his partner, so I'm always staying in touch because I can understand the mental stress that that must have. I mean, it's easy to sit here and say what I would do if I had prostate cancer, right? Because I don't have it. But I can totally understand the level of stress that must come upon a person when they first hear it. I literally was talking 2 days ago, one of my buddies who I told him I was coming here. He was going to show up, but then he'd be trying to sit right here and talk to, and I couldn't bring him. But next time, you know what I mean? But he ran down the whole prostate cancer from day one to, and it was fascinating to listen to him in his journey. So, you know, as a caregiver or a friend, or it, the whole key is trying to remember that we really only have today. I'll take it back to baseball. Y'all, I've been in slumps where I was 4 for 40. Like, you know, and when I think of that, it's almost impossible to go 4 for 40. But there I was. Well, the next game, you can't go in there saying I'm 4 for 40. You got to go into the game saying I'm 0 for 0. I'm just going to play today's game. See, if I go 2 hits, 2 for 4 today, shoot, I'm 2 for 4. I ain't thinking about the 4 for 40. I can't do nothing about that. So when you apply that to life, same type of thing. When you're dealing with a stress or an issue or something, you know, serious like this, you have to, I call it, you have to have a mantra, you know, win the day. And not, guys, 2019, I'm at opening day with the Atlanta Braves. I'm in a fraternity, and I call my fraternity brothers to come hang out. Go hang out in the Braves suite, you know, all the good stuff. I'm going to have them come down and enjoy it. We have a great time. 2 days later, he calls me. Hey, I went to the doctor. He says they found a mass in my colon. Now, I had already had a buddy of mine at age 44 die of colon cancer. So when he said it, I think I heard him right. And I said, what you mean? He said, yeah, they're talking about some kind of stage 4. And I am sitting there, y'all, on the other end of that line. And this is my boy. I love this dude. And of course, he got the diagnosis. They told him 6 to 8 months if he doesn't do chemo, 2 years if he does chemo and beyond, whatever. So, I mean, I couldn't imagine getting that information. But I remember talking to him, and I'm like, listen, okay, bro, we're going to take it one day at a time. Our mantra is going to be win the day. Let's win the day. All right? And so I would call him. That first week, I called him every day. Hey, let's win the day. I'm in there with you, man. Let's win the day. Something funny, just get his mind off of it. You know, you got to, because it's, I can imagine, God, just how your mind, when they give you that kind of news. So I say, like, it's so important for us when it's our loved ones to understand how psychologically it could be really wrecking them, but try your best to keep them focused on today, the next hour. Let's win the next hour. And then we get there, let's win the next hour. Because all of us, we all know, we stay thinking about the past or the future, right? A lot of us, me too, I'll raise my hand. I'll find myself dwelling on the past that I can't do nothing about and then worrying about the future instead of focusing on what's right here today in front of me. So that was my experience. Well, my buddy, he passed away. He was 8 months. 8 months he lasted with the chemo. And again, it was so. What that did, even though this is prostate, that had me on my quest as I'm the colonoscopy guy amongst my friends. Swear to God, y'all. Y'all remember Kid and Play? Anybody remember Kid and Play? Yeah, thank you. Kid is my man. I call Kid. He's 2 years older than me. Kid, you ever had a colonoscopy? No, I ain't been to the doctor in 5 years. I'm gonna call you every day until you go to the doctor, bro. Every day. He went to the doctor. He went. He was clean. He good. I got another buddy of mine did the same thing too. He had polyps. He thanks me like I saved his life. His polyps were benign. He was fine, but he's thanking me all the time like I saved his life. But the point is, y'all, and you said it definitely in our communities, this is a serious thing. The prostate and colon as well are serious things. And so many of us do not go to the doctor. So

0: I'm on the quest. I'll meet somebody for the first time. We got a cigar crew, guys. So all of a sudden, some new guy will come. If he looks like he's up around my age, I'm, my man, you had your colonoscopy yet? I know we just met 5 minutes ago, but let's just get to the... Let's get to the important stuff first. We can get the a drink in a minute, a cigar, but let's talk life real quick.
1: I love that.
0: So
1: I love that.
0: It's important, y'all, and I'm telling y'all, whether you want me to or not, I'm gonna continue raising the awareness on the colonoscopy stuff and the prostate stuff too.
2: Dr. Carruthers here. He's a gastroenterologist. He does most of his work is on colon cancer screening. So this is awesome. Maybe one final parting word, and then I do want to open it up for a couple of questions from the crowd. Any final kind of messages for this group of men and caregivers that have prostate cancer, kind of final message?
0: Well, caregivers, just know that you are appreciated. You know what I mean? You are appreciated. That's a solid level of humanity that you have to want to really care for somebody and see them, you know, in a better position. So continue success in that, you know, that's all of us to up our humanity with each other, you know what I mean, look out for each other. For those of you that have the cancer or you're dealing with some form of it right now, again, let's win the day. Just win the day. If we win the day, now let's go tackle tomorrow. And let's stack how many days we can put. We're going to win 100 now, remember. But it's going to be some days it's going to feel like we lost. Just take the loss that day and get ready to win the next day. That would be my message.
2: I love that. I love that. Isn't that awesome? All right. We got a couple of questions here. This is Darnell. He's actually visiting us all the way from Virginia. Has a very amazing story to share. Darnell, your first question.
3: Hello, Mr. Justice. Thank you for coming. First of all, I'd like to let you know that I am a cancer survivor, 14 years, prostate cancer, had it radically removed. And so one of the things I want to ask you is, when it comes to African-American men, we're at high risk. Twice as likely being in the color. Twice as likely being in the military, and then the environments and stuff we work in with the carcinogenics and things of that nature. One of the things we have a problem with is trust, T-R-U-S-T, being able to trust the doctors, being able to trust what's being said in our communities. From a faith-based community, you know, we want to listen to our leaders, but how do you deal with that trust and breaking down the barriers? Because I'm like you. Everywhere I go, I try to pass the word on. And so I wrote a book I want to give to you at the end on peeling back the onion on prostate cancer as a thank you for your work in the area.
0: Yeah, so I agree with you a lot. I'm telling you, there's so many guys I know that don't go to the doctor, which I just makes no sense to me. But I just think you just have to stay on your friends, and also too, we have to rely on our friends to help us. Sometimes we won't even ask our friends, you know, simple stuff like, hey, who's the best doctor that you know of that handles prostate cancer?
3: Right.
0: Or, you know what I mean? Start asking people. I say it all the time, just like in sports, there's Hall of Famers. There's Hall of Famers in the prostate world. There's Hall of Famers in the colon world. There's Hall of Fame doctors out here. In baseball, you get your shoulder messed up, you're going to see Dr. Job. He must be the Hall of Fame guy, right?
3: Yes, sir.
0: So there's these guys. They exist. You just got to ask around. Go ask your partners, man. Who's everybody going to? You know what I mean, with this situation? They'll give you a list of people, and now you're in the right direction. That you can go to some people that you can trust, because so many people have given their trust to these individuals.
3: Thank you very much.
2: Thank you. All right. Any other? Dr. Kane.
4: Thank you. David, if I can call you that, Mr. Justice, thank you so much for coming.
0: David.
4: You're inspiring everybody. I'm a huge baseball fan, so the highlight reel of your career is just spinning through my head right now. And the great teammates that you played with. And so I'm just curious, a couple things. I'm an Oakland A's fan, and I grew up in the Bay Area, Oakland Hills, went to school there and stuff. And so the Raiders, the A's, the Warriors were my teams. Now, sadly, it's the Sacramento, soon to be Las Vegas.

0: I guess A's, all my teams have moved, so you know I'm suffering. But you're inspirational, and you know every day I'm going to try to do better.
1: Here. Go.
0: But when you came to the A's at the end of your career, that was really nicely reflected in the movie Moneyball. You made a big difference. You were the veteran presence of what became a really special, unexpectedly special team. The streak, everybody knows the story. So they depicted you in that movie as having a relationship with Billy Beane. What was your process in that movie? Did they ask, you know, how that was? How many conversations?
1: How many people saw Moneyball?
0: How realistic?
1: Okay.
0: How realistic was that depiction?
1: The Lord didn't call me today to burst y'all bubble on this movie, I don't think. However, okay, first of all, not one of my scenes actually happened. No team is so cheap that you got to pay for a soda. Billy Beane didn't come into the batting cage to say to me that I got to come on board, and they paying me seven, whatever they said. Yeah. And I would never talk to a general manager or a coach like that. My mama would kill me if I ever did something like that. I would never do that. I was the leader of that team, y'all, the first day of spring training. It's my last year in the big leagues. I'm 35 at the time, about to be 36. Some of these dudes were like 23, 22. They grew up watching me. So I come in already, six World Series, all my personal accolades. They're like, our leader is here. And I walked in like, yes, I am. Let's go, you know? And they reminded me of the young Braves. We had the young pitchers, Mark Mulder, Barry Zito, and Tim Hudson. Yep. That's Glavin, Maddox, and Smoltz right there. I mean, we had Miguel Tejada won the MVP that year. I mean, and then we won 20 games. We set a record, 20 games in a row. I played on great Braves teams, Cleveland Indian teams, the Yankees, never won 20 in a row. So we break the record.
0: Awesome.
1: So here I am. I'm a leader. I call a team meeting, y'all. We are in Minnesota. We done 120. And I feel like I need to let these young guys understand what they've accomplished. Not only understand it, but look at themselves like a team that can win the World Series. All right? So I call it a players-only meeting. I get up, guys, I play with the Braves. You know all of them. We never won 20. I go down all the teams. I start naming Jeter and all the guys, all the great players I played with. None of us ever won 20. But we have 120. That's how I want y'all to see yourselves. One of the best speeches I ever gave y'all. I'm telling you, I have one of the best speeches ever. We went out that night and lost. We come in after the game and they like, DJ, how you gonna talk to us? I'm like, I thought y'all took good direction around here. That was one of the best speeches I ever gave and y'all done messed it up. But, that was so funny. I'll never forget that. But the movie, I'll tell you this about the movie. First of all, Art Howe is one of the nicest managers known to mankind. I thought they depicted him wrong. And here's the bubble that's going to get burst. You all saw the movie. Large part of the movie is the relationship between Brad Pitt and his daughter, right? Big part of the movie. Getting in the music store, looking at guitars, all that. The movie even ends with him listening to her song. Remember that, guys? We're at the premiere. I see Billy. You know, I was literally like the assistant GM on the team because Billy and I talked all the time because I'm the veteran. So I see Billy. I thought Billy and I had become really close. I'm like, Billy, dude, how you gonna not tell me that your daughter can sing and play an instrument like that? And Billy goes, DJ, my daughter don't sing or play an instrument. There's your Moneyball movie. So next time you watch it, just know that girl singing and all that, she don't even do that for real. There it is. There it is right there. So thanks for the question on Moneyball.
2: Thank you, Chris. Paul.
3: David,
2: that'll be the final.
3: I think you might have it wrong. We're not Dodger fans here.
1: Heard the whole room.
3: Most of us are probably Padre fans.
1: Okay.
3: And do you have any Tony Gwynn stories?
1: I absolutely do.
3: You remember him, don't
1: you? I got one. So when we go play a team, you guys, we're all in there and we go over team meeting. All right. So Raina will come up, right? And they'll say, okay, hard in, soft away. She'll chase high fastballs with two strikes. Got it.

0: Okay, now we're going down to a Padres team. We get the Tony Gwynn. And our pitching coach goes, okay, throw it down the middle and hope he confuses himself. Okay? Because he don't know if you want to pull it or hit it the other way. So just throw it down the middle. And that's literally, everybody would laugh like you just did. And we go to the next player. We go, that's it. Because if you throw him inside, he going to come down to me in right field. You throw him away, he was just an unbelievable great hitter. I mean, it was amazing. It can't be that easy. But that used to be so funny. And it got so funny that whenever we played, when we were in those meetings against the Padres, we all know what's coming. We all know what's coming. As soon as they get to Tony Gwynn. And then they'll get to it, throw it down the middle, hope he confuses himself.
1: Well, this has been absolutely amazing having you, David, speak with us, share your stories, messages of hope, your time in the game. It's just been awesome. So thank you so much for your time.
0: Thank you so much.
1: For all of you all listening.
0: Thank you.
1: It's really amazing.
0: All right.
1: Stand up and clap for you.

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Ok. Well, for the other people, my name is Stan Rodríguez, I'm Ipai Cumia from the Santa Isabel Reservation, and it's an honor for me to be here. And I just wanted to share that, and I also want to share that I'm a fellow Triton. I got my doctorate at UCSD in 2019. Go Tritons. So now, wanted to talk about Kumeyaay people and place names. Well, a little bit about the Kumeyaay culture. So, now ladies and gentlemen, when I was talking to all of you first, I was talking to all of you in American. How many of you understood American? Where you guys from? Okay. Well, you're from San Diego, right? So we're going to be talking a little bit about the history of San Diego y Baja California, México, también. Es porque es terreno de los Kumeyaay. ¿Está bien? Ándale, pues. Okay. So, as we take a look at it, many times people look at San Diego is when European contact happened. But our people have been here since time immemorial. Not just here, on the other side, well, now we call it the other side of the border. It was all part of Kumeyaay territory. This right here, ladies and gentlemen, is Kumeyaay territory. So region

up past San Pasquale to Camp Pendleton, all the way down past Ensenada, from the islands, the Coronado Islands, the Channel Islands, to the beaches, to the valleys, the mountains, the desert, even parts of the Colorado River. And these other parts with Quetzal and Cocopa territory, Kumeyaays were also residing there, were allies. So how many of you ever been to Mexico? Okay. How many of you speak Spanish, a number of you? Okay, we're gonna be talking about, how many of you ever heard any Kumeyaay words before I opened my snoot? Few of you, okay. How many of you know some Kumeyaay words? Well, we're gonna find out. All right. So, before contact, the Shamooks or the clans, tribes, Yenis, we were led by Kwepai. And a clan or a Shamook is an extended family. And any of you Scottish? You know, you have your clans and you have, you know, different kilts that mark that. So we have our clans too. And one of the things that people do not realize is we practice our own form of agriculture, horticulture. And we did that through transplanting acorns, oak trees. That was a major food source, among other things. So clans would come together under a couchette for warfare, environmental management. Our people had, and we still do have, a fire science, an epistemology or an organic science that is based upon thousands and thousands and thousands of years of experience. Some people would say, well, you know, I mean, you're primitive. How many of you were out here in 2003? Any of you? How many of you remember the Cedar Fire? Remember the damage that was done during the Cedar Fire? What happened? It burned over 1,000 homes, right? It was pushing people almost to the ocean. There was a reason for that. Some person got lost up in the Laguna Mountains. He tried to light a fire and he didn't turn it off. This was during the Santa Ana winds. And all that fuel that had been there for over 100 years, it piled up. It was a tinderbox. Our people practice the fire science to eliminate that and keep the environment healthy. So fire harvesting techniques, this was seasonally guided plantings, engineering such as putting rocks in the arroyos, in the rivers. And what that does is it slows the water down. Why do you think we want to slow the water down? So that we can recharge the water supply. What is happening in California right now? We're having a drought. And these types of agriculture techniques that are being used are ineffective. As a matter of fact, you're taking away from the environment. You need to put back in. Ladies and gentlemen, I'm going to say some people are playing checkers when they should be playing chess. They should be taking a look farther. What will my actions, you know, cause later on? Maybe not this generation, but the next. So trade and commerce, our people have extended trade commerce to Baja, all the way down to La Paz, all the way up north past Santa Barbara, into, you know, past Phoenix, into the Great Plains. Quarries, manufacturing, out in Obsidian Butte. How many of you ever been to the Salton Sea? Okay, any of you ever been to Obsidian Butte on the eastern side of the Salton Sea? That's where we have our obsidian deposits. So we would quarry for that. How about up in the Cuyamaca Mountains? Cuyamacas. There's a lot of soapstone that we would use for ceremonies, we would use for cooking, other different things, jasper, all these different things that we would take. How about tar? What do you all think about tar on the beach? I'm listening to you. Okay. Actually, ladies and gentlemen, traditionally, tar was a very important trade commodity. We call it hipitnir, or black sticky substance, glue. We would trade it for other groups. So it was, and it would just wash up naturally because there's a lot of oil off the coast. So anyway, all these things, basketry, pottery, astronomy. How many of you are into astronomy? How can you tell the time at night, you astronomers? Okay, good answer. All right. You stare at the northern star. Is it constant? Yes, good answer. And all the other stars go around it. So by where they're positioned at, you can tell what time it is. You guys got to come and take some classes at Kumeyaay Community College. Come on over. Okay.

So, San Diego experience. Now, let's talk about when did Europeans encroach? I'm not going to say conquer, because I'm not conquered. I speak my language. I carry on my culture. I am not a conquered person. But when did encroachment take place? You educators. Okay, good answer. September 27th, 1542. Remember, Juan Cabrillo landed over here. They had a big pageant. I've seen it where they have these people dressed up like Juan Cabrillo come on the beach. They have people dressed up like Cumiaz, genuflect in front of them. That did not happen. What actually happened was Cumiaz attacked their group, shot a few of them with arrows. They made peace and they left. But they came back again in 1769. This is when Father Sarah came. They put the mission at. Where was the mission put? Right by Old Town, Cosay. 3 months later, was attacked by the Cumiai. Not successful in completely destroying it, but then later on November 5th, 1775, hundreds of Cumiai warriors descended upon the mission that it's located at today, killed Father Jaime, two other people, burned the mission to the ground. The reason for that, they were encroaching on Cumiai territory. What they wanted to do was they wanted to take Cumiai people, indoctrinate them into Christianity, use them as slave labor, teach them rudimentary skills, have a servant caste in preparation of European colonists coming in. Well, our people fought back. Every mission was burned down in Cumiai territory. So, you know, you see there's different leadership structures, attack on the mission, destruction of the mission. Cumiai adaptations. Now, converted politically under the Spanish and living under this reducciones system, and that was basically slavery. That happened at the San Diego mission, but they were not able to move inland. Our people were a very large group. We valued our independence. Then there were some who were converted politically under the Spanish, but living in traditional settings. So a lot in San Diego area, because they could not keep the people at the mission. So they said, okay, baptize and then we'll let you go. Sure, put some water on us. Boom, we're out of here. So that was a big thing. And then unconverted, politically independent in the mountains and desert. San Isabel, where I'm from, San Felipe side, we were the some of the most independent people here. And then converted politically and independent. Now, remember I told you about Baja California, Mexico, in Santa Catarina's Pai Pai and Kowash Cumiai. So they converted, but they said, we're going to continue with our own way of doing things. So they were able to do that. Unconverted, politically allied. This is a hot news nation. How many of you ever gone to Tijuana? How many of you ever gone to Tijuana to go to Ensenada? What is in between Tijuana and Ensenada? That's closer to Tijuana, but you're getting it. Go farther. Keep going. How many of you ever heard of La Misión? Why do you think they call it La Misión? Because there was a mission there. Good answer. So there was a mission there, and there was a priest that was exceptionally cruel. So warriors under Hot Knees, that was the name of the chief, and Hot Knees in Cumiai means black dog. They attacked the mission, burned it to the ground. They were looking for the priest. He was hiding under a woman's dress, so they couldn't find him. And as soon as they left, the priest escaped, but they caught him a month later, done. Merchant missions, ineffectiveness of Spanish agriculture. They tried to do agriculture here in San Diego and in Baja California, Mexico. What's going on with the mountains and everything? This is a semi-arid region. It's not a very secure water source. Oak grows much better, but they did not see that as a cash crop. They did not see that as a food source. They seen it as a trash tree. But anyway, Indians became the primary hunters, thousands of otter and seal skins. So what was happening was the missions then turned into trading posts. Rather than convert the people, they were like, okay, go out there, bring things in. And because agriculture did not work in San Diego, they put cattle out. And what they were doing was, with the cattle, they would kill the cattle and they would sell the hides. But all this meat

It was going to waste. As a matter of fact, it went rancid. Mariners off the coast could smell the rotting carcasses of the meat. And this was part of what was happening. So anyway, and what they would do is they would boil down the tallow, get that, and these were things that they wanted to use. Now, one of the things that the Spaniards made illegal was for Indians to ride horses. And it was also illegal for Indians to use firearms. Well, in the trading post, the mission priest said, well, we need people. So they taught the Kumeyaay people how to ride horses, how to use firearms. This is going to play a part later on. So transformation of the coastal ecosystem became widespread and traditional resources become more and more unattainable. When we go into the coast, it is part of who we are. It's part of our ways of life. We gather our salt. We harvest whales. You know what we would use to go hunting for whales? Tule boats. We call hakwayo. Do you know what a tule boat is? Some of you do, some of you don't. For you that don't, what are you doing tomorrow? Okay. Kumeyaay Community College, we're having Kumeyaay Day by the Bay in May. Over by Kendall Frost. Now you at UCSD should know Kendall Frost, right? Okay, well there's a boat club over there. So we're gonna be making tule boats. We're gonna be repairing boats and we're gonna put some people out. How many of you know how to swim? Bring your tankinis. Okay, so so now what's happening is Kumeyaay were being pushed farther and farther into the mountains. Remember I told you we are people of the islands, the ocean. Mexico and the independent Kumeyaay of the interior were impacted from the loss of resources. So basically what happened was this. When Mexico gained independence, one of the things that Mexico talked about doing was they were going to secularize the missions. They were going to give the land back to the native people. That didn't happen. What they created was estancias, these huge ranchos, and they were going to use the native people as, servant labor. So what that started was a wave of attacks. Kumeyaays overran Tecate, overran Tijuana, overran all these different areas. San Diego, three times, was almost overrun by Kumeyaay people. The last time, they were pushed all the way to Point Loma, which we call Matniz. It was a British schooner in the bay that used its cannons that helped to repel that Kumeyaay attack. So you never hear of these. So these were some of the attacks that were going on. So these were hotbeds of Kumeyaay resistance. Everything considered east of El Cajon was considered a hostile territory. So what was happening next? The Mexican-American War. Why did the Mexican-American War take place? Manifest destiny, land. What was happening in Texas? Texas became a republic. Was it a free state or a slave state? It was a slave state. So that tipped the balance in the Union. Half used to be free, half was slave. So they needed another state to balance it. So they created a pretext, went to war with Mexico. Now, what was happening over here, in San Diego and in Tijuana and Ensenada, in Kumeyaay territory, the Kumeyaays were fighting against the Mexican government. And when the Americans came, some of the Kumeyaays were assisting the American government. As a matter of fact, the only battle that took place in California in the Mexican-American War took place where? San Pascual. Who won? No, the Mexicans won it. So the Kumeyaays were there to pick up what was left. All right. So the treaties that were made, the Treaty of San Isabel, 18 treaties were made. The Treaty of San Isabel, look, they took almost all of our land. They put a border right across our territory. One of the things of these 18 treaties, none of them were ratified. So our people lost our land. Did you know San Diego has more reservations than any other county in the country? So now, Indian labor, when the United States got control of California, the Indian population was 85 to 90%
of the population.

population in California. When the Treaty of San Isabel took place, it was 50%. Towards the end of that century, the Kumeyaay population had dropped to almost 1,000. Many people had died. But look, the workers, the people, one captain, Clark of the ship Ocean, replaced all the white people with Indians. He said the Indians were much better workers and the white people were lazy and they were always drunk. Can you figure that out? Okay. I didn't say it, he did. So now, one of the things, we were strangers in our own land because we were not American citizens. We could not own land. And rebellions took place. The people were executed. For Antonio Garra, that's an example of one of them, led a rebellion in the mountains. Then the court found on his behalf after he was executed. So let's take a look at the villages. Now, some of the sites, Las Choyas, Mat, and that's shortened, Mat Ilta Akuish. But say, Mata'at, say that, everybody. You sound pretty good. Okay, Rose Canyon, Wachap Mau, without a sunset, because of how it's situated, you don't see the sun go down like that. And then South Bay, Chuwaip, the talking place, that's where meetings took place. La Playa, Mission Valley, Lake Murray, and Canyon, and 11th Street, where we are today, Matpiyi. Matpiyi. Now, real quick, I have 2 minutes left, so I want to test all of you. So, Kumeyaay villages, survey. These are some of the things that were happening so that we could get our reservations. Some of the things that took place. The last Indian was removed in the 1930s from Coronado. There was a village there. And here's our reservations now. So, real quick, I just want to say, what does Tijuana mean? Okay, let me help you. Tijuana is a corruption of a Kumeyaay word, Matijuan, which means the land by the ocean. How many of you ever heard of La Jolla? What does La Jolla mean? It's a corruption of a Kumeyaay word, Makulhui, which means the place of the caves. How many of you ever heard of Palomar? What does it mean? Okay, what it actually means is Ipalomar, to win with arrows. How many of you ever heard of Tecate? How many of you ever had a Tecate? Okay, what Tecate means is the old man who chops wood. Last one, how many of you ever heard the term Otay? Otay means weed, not this kind of weed, but weeds that grow. And last, how many of you ever heard of Hamasha? It's a gourd. So, ladies and gentlemen, as we used to say at the San Isabel Casino, home of the 495 prime rib, I'm done. Thank you.

0: if we think about what it means to be a Yurok person, there are kind of these pillars that hold up our identity. The river is a big one. Our language, our foods, our place on this earth. Salmon and anadromous fish in general are one of those pillars that make Yurok people Yurok people.
1: Salmon have been around for 50 million years. They have made it through landslides and earthquakes and glaciation. The reason they're able to do this is because there are numerous populations through an unimpaired, undammed watershed. And so when we put a dam in, we cut off 400 miles of rearing and spawning habitat for these fish. And ultimately, we lose the diversity of those populations and the life history diversity for them to deal with and be resilient to change.
2: Almost every river where there's a dam, there's a history of displacement, disruption, and putting in that infrastructure without the consent of the communities and nations whose homeland that is.
0: When the dams went in, the tribal people

0: people in the Klamath Basin weren't consulted. And I think that was offensive, and people were uncomfortable with that, and have been for over 100 years. And there was always an effort, and always in the back of our minds, we knew that we needed to get the dams out. We knew that they were causing, you know, major issues, and we knew that you can't just go and break an ecosystem in half.
1: We're here on the Klamath River, almost immediately before the largest dam removal in the world. First and foremost, we are interested in how dam removal changes the ecology of the ecosystem. We work really closely with the Yurok and Kurok tribes, and we sample water chemistry, temperature, and then aquatic insects. So we have 4 years now of baseline data we've been able to collect, which is really exciting, and we'll plan to collect data at least for 4 years after the dam removal too and compare the two.
2: Building up to this, there were a lot of different thoughts about what would happen with dam removal. And there's a lot of uncertainty with that. And so I think we're in a great place to be able to put the information in place, tell that story accurately, learn from it, build on it, and build momentum for river restoration throughout California.
1: Today, we're working with U.S. Fish and Wildlife Service and the Yurok tribe as they're moving downstream, taking samples from salmon carcasses and collecting otoliths for our Klamath Dam removal project. Otoliths are like these mini little data loggers, and we can use the microchemistry of those otoliths to tell us the habitats that those fish have used throughout the basin and get a really nice idea for what tributaries they're using, how long they're in the main stem, when they hit the ocean, all of that.
2: This is a super unique moment in time. I feel so happy to be a small part in this large project with all these partners and to be able to watch landscape level change happen for our environment. So here we are at the precipice of a giant monumentous effort. We're gonna have fall run Chinook swimming right on by where they haven't been able to get in decades, if not a century.
0: You know, tribal people were laughed out of the room when we were advocating for dam removal 20 years ago. I think that's the biggest takeaway is hope. There's hope on the horizon, and look to the Klamath. This basin is so diverse geographically and culturally from one end to the other, but we somehow managed to pull everyone together and to make this happen.
3: I think another really important lesson is just the power of the tribal advocacy of the different nations who continue to show up at the tables and boardrooms all around the world just to say enough is enough. Here's the impacts on our peoples, our homelands, our watersheds, our fisheries.
1: A step like this, removing four large dams on the Klamath River, is obviously important from a cultural and spiritual and economic perspective, but it's also really important for the ecology and really important for salmon themselves. Of all the things that we could do for salmon, promoting access to headwater habitat, to cold water, to pristine waters in some cases, like the headwaters above Upper Klamath Lake, is basically the best thing we could do at this point.

My name is Stan Rosenfeld. The following presentations are going to talk about resources for prostate cancer patients that you may or may not know about, and some more details about those that you might already know about. The presentations will be made, presentations will be made by members of the Patient Services Committee and Advocates. Next slide.

0: All right. So the Patient Services Committee was formed 27 years ago with the intent of making the journey of prostate cancer patients at UCSF a little less stressful and a bit more knowledgeable. I remember the day way back when that Peter Carroll told me that my mission as chair of the committee was to keep him, Dr. Peter Carroll, on the straight and narrow. I remember that quote exactly. Keep him on the straight and narrow. I've been told that we, the Patient Service Committee, has been doing that fairly successfully. I am now the chair emeritus, and Leszek Izdebski and Bruce Zweig are co-chairs. And now, Jim White discussing prostate cancer waypoints. Jim?
1: Hello, I'm really impressed with all of us patients who showed up today for this and came in out of the sunshine. I'm here to talk to you about the, or remind you about the prostate cancer waypoints on the urology site at UCSF.com. Next slide, or click once at least. Let me see if I can click. Yeah. The waypoints portray prostate cancer as a journey. A lot of the credit for the waypoints goes to Nathan Roundy, who's sitting up here at the table and present in a minute. He conceived the idea of presenting prostate cancer as a journey with these waypoints. Worked with UCSF doctors and staff to flesh out the idea and turn it into what is now many web pages with lots of detailed information. And there's links there to where the waypoints are. The waypoints start with background on prostate cancer and then move through a series of decisions, beginning with getting tested, simple PSA blood tests. Most men won't get past that step, but about 1 in 8 will. And so that's why it's so important. Testing and early diagnosis is a key here, and as you can see on the slide, the waypoints then cover later decisions if you are diagnosed with the disease. The waypoints are an easy-to-use educational tool. You can jump in at any point in the waypoints and learn about your particular phase of your disease. I've been on my own prostate cancer journey for about almost 10 years now, and I frequently get asked by friends and family and acquaintances about prostate cancer, people who now have their own diagnosis and want to learn something. I point them to the waypoints as a user-friendly but comprehensive education about prostate cancer and treatments. So use the waypoints yourself to educate yourself and refer others to them.
2: Hello, everybody. It's really a great pleasure to be here. I'm Beverly Nicholson, and I'm a support group leader from Sacramento, California. First of all, I'd like to acknowledge all the other support group leaders that are here in the room. I know there are a number of you, either now or in the past. Would you raise your hand if you've been a support group facilitator? And how about members of support groups? Raise your hands. Okay, we have quite a few in the room, the record will show. So that is wonderful. Well, today I have the pleasure of talking to you about why you might want to consider being in a support group. I have to say that, how did I get into this? Well, in 1992, I was an oncology nurse working at UC Davis Cancer Center. And at that time, you know, men were getting diagnosed at an earlier point in, because of PSA testing. And Dr. Devere White, who was the chair of the urology department at that time, thought there was a need, and he was right. He knew there were more choices for men, and they needed to have a place to talk about all these options.

0: very much struggle with that. Talk about treatment, how to make those decisions, and share what it was like to go through those treatments before you have to. And then they also, very importantly, will share valuable tips that you will not learn from the healthcare professionals. They learn them the hard way, perhaps. And then just knowing that partners are welcome in most support groups. Some might have a separate meeting for them, but most can attend the groups as well. So certainly the benefits of support groups go beyond the medical treatment, of course. You gain so much reassurance from just hearing the stories of others, and you get support along the way. It certainly gives you a safe place to talk about sensitive issues such as sexuality, intimacy issues, and you get real-world advice about recovery and quality of life. One of my favorite gentlemen in the support group, and I've met many through the years, is really great at coming to our meeting, and just informally we'll invite him every once in a while, and he'll talk about very candidly with his issues related to urinary incontinency and sexuality, and he'll bring all of his tips and pads and toys and give us an excellent talk. And then you do get support, as I said, for partners and family members from groups. So the bottom line is these groups really do support you in ways that the medical treatment cannot. So I hope you'll consider coming to a group. A few practical issues about the groups is that they are led by many times volunteers who are prostate cancer survivors who are excellent, have learned to facilitate groups, do fabulous jobs. And then other groups will be run by healthcare professionals, nurses, counselors, social workers, et cetera. You do have a choice. Since COVID, we learned how to do groups virtually, whether we wanted to or not, but it turned out to be a pretty good idea in many instances. We could reach people without them having to fight traffic like in the San Francisco area, or join from other parts of the country even, depending on the group's policy related to that. We also have in-person meetings still. Our group is doing hybrid, so we are trying to be in-person and online, which requires a little bit of technology. There are also groups, as you may know, that are national, regional, local groups. So the good news is that you can decide. Each group will have a little bit different character, a little bit different culture. And so you might attend one group and find that maybe didn't hit your needs, but another group might. So we would really encourage you to feel free to try different groups, whether it's virtually or in person. And as I said, there are local, national, regional groups. Also, I should mention that there are groups that are focused on caregivers. There might be some that focus on men with advanced prostate cancer or have special sessions for newly diagnosed men. So you will find there might be a little bit different emphasis. So keep that in mind. It's easy to find support groups. We're happy to say online. The Zero website has a search engine for nationally. Not all groups will be listed there, but most of them, many of them are. We also gave you a link for the through UCSF, their resource center has for Northern California. And then as Beryl said earlier, the California Prostate Cancer Coalition website will be up soon again, and I maintain a list for all the groups in California, and there's over 30. So we try to keep that as current as possible. So thank you. I hope you'll consider a support group, and thanks to all the leaders here, past and present. Thank you.
1: Hi, my name is Nathan Roundy. I'm a prostate cancer survivor, 22 years. I'm currently what I call active surveillance of a recurrence. I have a very slow rising PSA 7-year doubling time, so I'm not treating it. I'm just watching it. So as Dr. Carroll said earlier today, prostate cancer education is a major component of dealing with prostate cancer. And we have a prostate cancer journal club for patients. This is a new concept. It's never been done before. And the way it works is UCSF group takes the major

0: papers, medical papers, and condenses them down to make it something that a typical prostate cancer patient can understand what the paper has to say. And that is now available online. We have completed 5 of them. You can find them with Google by looking at Prostate Cancer Journal Club for Patients, and that link will find you there. It's also available on the UCSF website, and it's also available on the EuroToday website. So get educated, download the copy of what's been done so far. We do a new one about every quarter, and thank you for your time.
1: Hi, my name is Lasha Kizdebski. I'm co-chair of Patient Services Committee. A quick disclosure, I am a permanent lifetime member of Association for Advancement of Artificial Intelligence, so I'm a little biased here on this topic. And while before you heard that maybe sometimes we shouldn't use AI, I want to make case that maybe we should, but carefully, that there are ways to think about it that is very beneficial. There's an amazing proliferation of AI tools at this point. Tools for patients, general tools, tools specific to cancer. There are some tools for doctors. For example, people are using tools to better map cancer cells and extent of the cancer, to better model radiation treatment. There are great AI tools to find prostate cancer cells in the samples, etc. Copilot, which is a Microsoft product, sees over 50 million questions about health on Copilot daily. So use of AI tools is happening. You know, the genie is out of the box. There's nothing we can do to try to put it back in. The best thing we can do is learn how to use it. There was a very interesting study last year at Oxford where they took, they developed 10 different scenarios by doctors, and they loaded them into 3 different general AI tools. And the tools actually were quite amazing. The ability to properly diagnose the case and actually disposition of the case as well, which is, you know, is it emergency, is it treated at home, see your doctor in the future, etc., was extremely accurate. It was anywhere between 90% and 99% accurate. Now, what they did is they gave exactly the same scenarios to almost 1,300 people. They gave them exactly the same tools and asked them to do the same, meaning diagnosis and disposition. The accuracy decreased dramatically. The accuracy was only between 65% and 73%. So it's not the tools, it's how we use the tools that's important. And what I'm trying to do here is try to give you maybe a couple ideas how you can take advantage of those tools, what to look for, and how to really benefit from existence. So first of all, use it to better understand what you get from the doctors. The terminology they use for some of you might be very familiar, but for many of you might be completely, not only unfamiliar, but scary. So using the tool to truly just understand what each term means, what are some potential implications, is really, really a great application of the tool. The next thing is, what are the treatment plans potential? Again, don't necessarily believe that those are the treatments that you should have, you should receive. How to take advantage of it, I'll talk about in a second. And then, instead of just thinking about just this factual learning, ask the tool to suggest how you should talk to your doctor, because ultimately, you need to get ready for your conversation with the doctor. That's the main reason for that use of the AI tool.

0: By the way, there are some great tools also to track symptoms, to notice specific patterns to your symptoms, something that can help you a lot in identifying important things. Now, what works and what doesn't work, and how to do that? So, first of all, privacy. Maintain your privacy, don't forget about that. Many people just scan your pathology report. If you do that,
1: Where's
0: make sure your social security number doesn't show, your name doesn't show, and a lot of identification data. Then, one of the things that research in Oxford found out was the main reason there were errors was because users were feeding scenarios, elements at the time, versus painting the big picture immediately. So that's one of the things you need to think about. Structure how you're going to position it from the beginning very well to give the full picture as much as possible. One way or the other, you won't be able to do that. So be prepared that some of the information you get back is not 100% accurate. And the last thing, a couple of months ago, I was asked to evaluate one of the tools. I was given scenario, and I was asked to use this scenario. I knew that for that particular scenario related to prostate cancer, focal treatment didn't apply. But on purpose, during my interaction with the tool, I decided to ask it, what about focal therapy? Tool said accurately, no, it's probably not a good idea. 5 minutes later, during continuous interaction, all of a sudden said, by the way, ask your doctor about focal treatment. So remember, what you suggest becomes something that tool is going to most likely repeat. Doesn't mean it's the right answer.
2: Hi, I'm Bruce Zweig. With Leszek, I chair the chair for the Patient Services Committee. I'm going to talk about clinical trials and resources you can use to find out about them. Earlier, Carissa Chiu showed some really incredibly exciting clinical trials that are available for patients that are going to have surgery, and they're all at UCSF. And a couple of months ago, I was at a conference, and a doctor from England presented a phase one trial result of a drug that combines PSMA and immunotherapy, and it finally worked. I mean, this thing had incredibly great results. And of course, it's going to be 2 or 3 years before this is available and FDA approved. But if you want to get it, you're going to want to be in a clinical trial. His goal, and I'm not making this up, he wanted to treat the cancer without ADT. That's where he's trying to head for. So clinical trials can be pretty good. And so you want to reduce your side effects, you want to get a more powerful treatment. And if you're going to do this, you can ask your doctor to suggest some terms, because you might do some searching on the web that describes succinctly your state and what sorts of trials you may be eligible for. And just a quick thing on these. There's preclinical, which are petri dishes and mice that have been grafted with prostate cancer tumors, and they test them there. And then finally, they're ready for phase one, which is first in human. So the phase one trials are kind of hit or miss, but sometimes they really hit, like that trial that guy talked about a couple of months ago. And then phase two then is a small trial. And in phase one, they escalate the dose. So they start with a really safe dose, may not do anything, but at least they know it's safe. And then they keep going until the adverse effects tell them to stop. Phase two then is a small trial. And on a lot of phase two trials, everybody gets the drug. And so some people think that's maybe a sweet spot for trials. And then finally, you get to phase three, where you have like hundreds or thousands of patients in a controlled trial where one group does not get the treatment randomly assigned, and then the other group does. So, and then sometimes at the end, they'll let the group that didn't get it cross over and get it if they progress. But anyhow, some resources. If you want to know what's going on at UCSF, this first one will take you to the UCSF Prostate Cancer Clinical Trials, and you'll get a list of 85 of them. Now, the second

0: Second one is a little harder to use. It's fill in the blank, so you can input keywords. So you'll input prostate cancer, and if there's a particular trial, like you want to do something with prostatectomy or immunotherapy, you can put those in the box, and those trials will come up. And then the last one is the mother of all clinical trial sites. It's called clinicaltrials.gov. And it's every trial in the US and a lot all over the world. Some in China and Japan, India. Anyhow, and that's also keyword selection. And you'll get a lot of trials, and you'll have to spend some time if you want to use that one. So anyhow, I hope you find something that will help you out. Thank you.
1: Okay, today I'll be speaking about diet and exercise. As I introduced myself earlier, I'm a professor and epidemiologist in urology at UCSF. I've been in the department since 2012. I did my training at Harvard School of Public Health. And thank you for everyone who submitted your questions about diet and exercise. This year we focused on answering your questions in this talk, and so hopefully I will answer your questions, and if you have further questions, please don't hesitate to contact me. So I'm going to start with exercise, because exercise has been the most consistent finding in prostate cancer, and it has the biggest benefit. So if you were to ask me what factor to focus on between exercise and dietary factors, hands down, I would recommend exercise. There have been multiple studies, at least five, looking at exercise in observational studies, cohort studies, among men with prostate cancer. And what we see from studies in Sweden, the United States, and Canada that examined exercise, so higher levels versus lower levels after diagnosis in men with prostate cancer, was a 30 to 40% reduced risk of prostate cancer-specific mortality, and about a 40% reduced risk of overall mortality. And these results are very strong, very consistent, and it made it into the U.S. physical activity guidelines in 2018. I led the first study back in 2011, and the last study was published in 2023. And I'm going to just share those results next. I want to highlight that two of these five studies included men at all stages of disease. So this is not just looking at localized prostate cancer, but also men with stage four or metastatic disease. So here are the results from the Lavery study that was published in 2023. This study it was a pan-cancer study, so that means people with various cancers were part of this analysis. So there were over 11,000 cancer survivors, and 4,000 of them had prostate cancer. And this study looked at a cutoff. The cutoff was 150 minutes of moderate to vigorous exercise per week, versus people that were doing less than the cutoff. And again, that is the guideline. The 2018 physical activity guideline is that cutoff of 150 minutes of moderate to vigorous exercise per week. So this study compared people doing more or less than that cutoff. And what you can see is that those who were doing more had a lower risk of cancer death, a 21% lower risk of cancer death, as well as a 25% lower risk of overall death. And I just wanted to highlight this because that provides some rationale for what the cutoff is, 150 minutes of moderate to vigorous aerobic exercise per week. And so if you are not doing that, I recommend starting slow and gradually increasing that over time. My next slide goes over this a little bit. So this slide is part of a paper published by Carrie Winterstone as the senior author for people to start slow if you're not exercising and to gradually increase that over time. The left-hand column has different categories of activity: inactive, somewhat active, or very regularly active. And if you go across the columns, you can see recommendations for flexibility exercise, aerobic exercise, resistance exercise, and other types of exercise. And the take-home message here is that clinicians can reassure their patients with prostate cancer that exercise of any type, frequency, or duration at tolerable levels of intensity can have a benefit for overall health and well-being. And so we recommend finding exercise that is fun, because we want you to do exercise that you can do repeatedly over time. Finding long-term exercise that is effective and fun. And I know

a lot of you. I'm going to talk about exercise opportunities here at UCSF and a few short slides from here. Another study that has been done since that paper came out was published by our group early this year in 2026, led by Ryan et al., Ryan Allen et al., and instead of just emphasizing 1 to 2 sessions per week of resistance exercise, we actually recommend a little bit more, 2 to 3 non-consecutive days per week of resistance exercise. This is because we have published data showing that acute bouts of resistance exercise release myokines, anti-cancer myokines. Myokines are produced by the muscles during exercise, and they have been associated with reduced inflammation. They promote metabolic health and potentially slow prostate cancer growth. And so that is short term, that is short lived. So the more exercise, resistance exercise you do, releases these myokines. So the lead author of this paper, or senior author, Rob Newton, has recommended to do shorter bouts of resistance exercise multiple days per week to get this myokine effect. So we recommend doing at least 2 to 3 resistance exercise sessions, working all major muscle groups, and to alternate between your upper and lower muscles to allow muscle recovery. Okay, this is another slide highlighting the benefits of exercise. How many people in this room do aerobic exercise on a regular basis? Can you raise your hand? Awesome. So at least 80% of you in this room have do aerobic exercise. What about resistance exercise? How many people do at least 2 sessions per week of resistance exercise? Okay, I think it's about 40%. So maybe half of you do resistance exercise twice a week. As you can see from the far column in this slide, there are different benefits for each type of exercise. And so with aerobic exercise, this actually increases energy, increases endurance, improves fitness, whereas resistance exercise really builds your muscle mass, it builds your strength, and it also helps with function. And so one should try to do each of these types of exercise is as part of your exercise routine each week. And I'm happy to answer more questions about this. I wanted to highlight opportunities that we offer at UCSF. You may have heard about the Strength in Numbers group exercise class. How many went to the exercise class today? Can I have a raise of hands? Three of you. Okay, 4. Wonderful. So this is a class offered at UCSF by Jordan Lebreck. He's a physical therapist. This occurs twice a week, focusing on aerobic and resistance training. If you have questions about what you should be doing, I recommend you go to this class. You'll learn how to exercise safely and effectively, both aerobically and using resistance exercise. The phone number and the email are located on this slide. And it costs $85 for the initial intake appointment and $20 per class. UCSF also offers exercise counseling for UCSF patients. You can find out more information by calling the number on the slide to sign up. These are offered for free to help people develop a personalized exercise plan for you and to focus on your own physical activity goals. Okay, now I'm going to switch gears and talk about diet. So diet is a lot more complicated, I think, than exercise. There's been a lot of papers that have come out that some are somewhat conflicting. There are few papers on diet, so I want to highlight there are very few factors where we see consistency across the literature. I'm showing this table because, as you know, most men die with their prostate cancer, not of their prostate cancer. Among other causes of death, heart disease is the most common cause of death. And so here we're presenting the recommendations side by side for heart disease prevention, cancer prevention, and lethal prostate cancer progression after diagnosis. And what you can see, so these recommendations come from the American Heart Association for cardiovascular disease progression, the American Cancer Society for Cancer Prevention, and a review paper that we wrote by Longley et al. For prevention of lethal prostate cancer. And what you can see is that the findings, the recommendations, are very similar across the disease

0: diseases you see in this table. The green check marks are things to do, and the red X's are things to avoid or limit. And what you can see is things are very consistent. What we would say here is that the eating a heart-healthy diet agrees with the recommendations we would give for prostate cancer progression. The findings in the far right column are very specific guidance we would give for those foods that are within that food group. So for example, for fruits and vegetables, we would recommend cooked tomatoes to get the lycopene that's more bioavailable in cooked tomatoes, eating cruciferous vegetables like kale, broccoli, cauliflower, and eating raw vegetables. I got a question about coffee, which is not on the slide, but the data show that coffee is actually beneficial for cardiovascular disease prevention, overall survival. The data for coffee, we published a paper in the CAPTURE cohort, in the diet and lifestyle sub-study of the CAPTURE cohort. We did not see an association for coffee among never smokers or former smokers. However, we did see a fivefold increased risk of progression among current smokers. So I just wanted to highlight that. There was another consortium study looking at coffee intake, but it was measured at the time of diagnosis or slightly before, showing that it may increase disease-specific survival in men with localized prostate cancer. So there aren't very many studies about it, but it does not look like it increases risk. I also got some questions on sugar, so I wanted to address that as well. The current dietary guidelines for Americans came out in 2026 for the period of 2025 to 2030. They were very enlightening. I wanted to just put the added sugar recommendation, which says no amount is recommended as part of a healthy diet. One meal should contain no more than 10 grams of added sugars. The old dietary guidelines for Americans published in 2020 used a cutoff of less than 10% of calories, which is about 50 grams per day on a 2,000 kilocalorie diet. And then I put the American Heart Association guidelines, where they have a cutoff of less than or equal to 36 grams per day for men and slightly less grams per day for women. As you can see, I put some examples here of foods that have added sugar. Soda has 39 added grams of sugar, and honey has 17 grams of sugar. And so you will easily get there to the 10 grams by eating some of these foods. So table sugar has 12 grams of sugar, maple sugar has 13, and agave syrup has 14 grams. So you're past the cutoff of 10 grams just by having a tablespoon of these foods. I want to just say, though, that there's no direct evidence of added sugar being related and associated with PSA progression or prostate cancer-specific mortality. These findings are really based on overall metabolic or overall health benefits. Okay, I mentioned before that we published a systematic review by Ryan Allen et al. In our group. We had a table in this paper focused on things to do and things to limit or avoid. And so this table was for clinicians to advise their patients. Today I'm going to show you what we put in that table for all of you to know. First and foremost, we recommend adopting a plant-based eating pattern. And this does not mean that everything you eat must be plants. A plant-based diet is saying that most of what you eat is from plants such as fruits, vegetables, beans, nuts, seeds, etc., and whole grains. You can still incorporate meat, dairy, eggs, and fish and other seafood, but you're eating less of that. They make up a smaller portion of your overall diet. However, a well-planned plant-based diet can provide adequate levels of protein and meet all your essential amino acid requirements. So I have 1 minute. Thanks, Dan.
1: Yeah.
0: I'm going to skip ahead. These findings were for overall health. When we looked at diet scores within the systematic review, we saw that limiting processed meat and saturated fat were important for prostate cancer progression. I wanted to highlight that whole milk was one of the more consistent findings in these papers, showing that higher levels of whole milk were associated with either lethal prostate cancer or prostate cancer progression. I got some questions about low-fat dairy. Low-fat dairy has not been consistently associated with prostate cancer progression.

0: depression or with lethal prostate cancer. Some of the findings for advanced disease were really for all-cause mortality. And then only one study showed that total dairy intake with a cutoff of three or more servings per day was associated with all-cause mortality. Okay, let me go to this slide. You already heard about calcium. Dr. Friedlander mentioned calcium, getting at least 1,200 milligrams of calcium per day. I got some questions about how do you incorporate calcium if I'm telling you not to eat or drink whole milk? This is a slide that shows different sources of calcium that you can get from your diet, broken into a low-fat dairy category, fortified foods, leafy greens, specifically the kind that with low oxalate, which allows for more calcium absorption, and then other sources like tofu, oranges, other vegetables, almonds and beans, and canned fish. Eggs and prostate cancer. There are two main findings for that. One is about pre-diagnostic egg intake, which is that first bullet showing an increased risk. I want to focus on the post-diagnostic findings, where you can see no association related to lethal prostate cancer in two cohort studies. We did see an increased risk in the capture cohort, but at levels of 5.5 eggs per week. And so the next level down had no increase, and that was at three eggs per week. So we recommend less than three eggs per week, which showed no harm. Finally, I'm going to talk a little bit very quickly about protein. This is a slide from Greta McCare, one of our cancer dietitians at UCSF. As you can see, older adults should get at least 1.2 grams per kilogram per day of protein. These are the sources that we recommend for protein, healthy sources of protein that vary from beans and lentils, soy foods, seeds and nuts, fish, low-fat dairy, skinless poultry, and then vegetables and whole grains. This is just to remind me to tell you about our resources on our website. We have guidance for you in all of the different food categories on what to eat. So if you would like to have more information, you can print this out from our website. 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Please reach out to your urology practice directly for a referral and to schedule. Our resources are available at this QR code. There's a picture of this in your pamphlet that you got today, so you have this if you picked up one of the brochures. Feel free to reach out to me with any questions. Thank you.
1: Hi, great presentation. Back over here. I do have a question about the utility of GLP-1s as they're gaining more traction. And is there any data that is being presented about use that helps patients or helps to decrease, I don't know.
0: I think your question is about GLP-1s.
1: Yes,
0: is that right?
1: GLP-1s,
0: Okay,
1: yes.
0: It's hard to hear. So far, there are no data on GLP-1s linking GLP-1s to any prostate cancer clinical outcomes. So I think hopefully we'll be able to share something next year about that.
1: Okay, great. Thank you.
2: So for the egg question, is it the yolk or the whites? Or is it both?
0: There is choline in the egg white, in the egg yolk, sorry, the egg yolk. But that finding was for pre-diagnosis choline intake. Post-diagnosis choline intake was null. There was no association. So I think it may have to do with choline in the egg yolk, but it's uncertain. I mean, there's only one study now that has showed an increased risk of 5.5 eggs per week.
2: Okay, thank you.
3: Does anybody have any thoughts or ideas about THC or CBD in terms of patient and support?
4: Stan, I can comment a little bit on that. A man in my support group recently asked me that question, and I checked with one of my colleagues who gave me a couple of resources where you can look for providers who do

0: have that type of knowledge and can perhaps make an appointment with people who are interested to talk to them about the use of those products and do it in a way that would be helpful. So I guess if you wanted to email me, I could pass that information along or somehow get it to whoever the appropriate person is. Dan, whatever you think, I could send those links to you.
1: Perfect. Question, intermittent fasting, any diet, any feedback or thoughts on that?
2: Again, there's no data on intermittent fasting with clinical outcomes to date. There is an ongoing study, though, of a fasting-mimicking diet that is led by Stephen Friedland at Cedars-Sinai. Basically, fasting-mimicking diets include reducing your calorie intake for 5 days in a row. So they're looking at a reduction in calorie intake of 700 to 1,100 calories for 5 days in a row, and then going back up to regular levels. They're looking at this over 6 months to see if it has any effect on treatment response. So that is an ongoing study. I think it's still enrolling people. Hopefully after they publish this, we'll have more clear data on fasting.
3: Who was the physician that you referred to?
2: The PI of that is Stephen Friedland.
4: Should we avoid cycling as an exercise, as it might irritate the prostate?
2: Cycling. Is that what you asked about, cycling?
5: Cycling.
6: Can it irritate the prostate?
5: Biking.
7: Oh, biking, yeah, biking.
2: Yeah. I think a lot of people, we do recommend cycling as a viable aerobic activity. I think you have to find something that works for you. Because I think it does have negative consequences for some people.
6: Stan.
8: Great tap.
9: Hi. Your name, but what was the name of the trial that sounded really intriguing that had the successful phase one outcome so I can look it up?
10: Yeah, that was called VIR-5500. It has a longer name if you if you want it, but I don't even know if the results were published. I happened to see it at the conference, but I've heard that UCSF's going to have a trial with it coming up in a few months. It's offered right now in Seattle, Australia, the UK, and so anyhow.
6: Can you say what's that? VIR what?
10: VIR hyphen 5500. Like I say, it's only phase one. That's how they do them. They have the company at the beginning. It's VIR technology, and the drug gets a number in these trials.
7: Okay, looks like one more question.
8: One more?
7: Right there.
11: Is there a good resource available to get information on resistant starch?
2: Sorry, I can't.
10: What kind of search?
2: I couldn't hear that.
11: Is there a good information source for information on resistant starch?
2: Resistant starch?
11: Starch.
2: I am not sure if our booklet covers that, but I can provide more information if it doesn't. I would look in our dietary recommendations booklet that is on our website for that.
7: Thank you. Thank you, everybody.

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it's great to be here. I appreciate the opportunity and see some familiar faces. Going to talk about sexual wellness in men who have prostate cancer, and really can run the gamut of sexual issues that men may encounter. Erectile dysfunction, reduced libido. Many men need to have androgen deprivation therapy, which can lead to decreased libido and lower sex drive. Often men will experience a dry orgasm after therapies. Some men will experience leakage when they climax, which can be distressing, obviously. And then the morphology of the penis can also change after the various therapies that we use for prostate cancer treatment. Sexual wellness and self-identity

and changes in your sexual health can lead to really, you know, profound impacts on folks' psychological health. And it can be very core to who a guy is and how they experience and view themselves. And so it can be very impactful when changes occur. So I'm focused a lot on treatment of erectile dysfunction. What is it? It is the inability to achieve and maintain an erection firm enough to have intercourse. You know, cancer treatment or not, it's actually incredibly common in the population. About 1 in 5 men over 20 have it. And we typically will use the rule of thumb, 40% of 40-year-olds, 50% of 50-year-olds, 60% of 60-year-olds, 70% of 70-year-olds will have some degree of erectile dysfunction. And of course, there's a spectrum of how much someone may have. I think it's important to note that one can have an engaging and healthy sexual relations without penetrative sex, and that's, you know, something to think about. And many men who develop erectile dysfunction, whether it was related to therapy for prostate cancer or it was related to just normal aging, do this and can have gratifying sexual lives. I think one thing that is true as a person that helps treat erectile dysfunction, if the guy is motivated, we can get them to have erections in the future. That's close to 100% the case. So that's something to kind of keep in mind. If you're motivated, you're interested in having an erection, we can make it happen. I think it's important to know the things that support sexual health in general. And the things that we would advise for men really are universal, whether they've had prostate cancer therapies or not. That is to really focus on your health. So exercising, eating well, getting sleep, avoiding behaviors that lead to worse health, smoking, excessive drinking, etc. These are a couple papers that we wrote on lifestyle at UCSF. You know, I think when a man presents for therapy, they are of course coming with a certain level of health, level of erectile function at baseline. And what's interesting to think about when you go through prostate cancer therapy, there's the therapy and its impacts on your sexual health. And then there's also sort of the natural aging that continues. And again, all of us over time, just like, you know, I'm close to 50, my bicep's not as big as it was when I was 18. All these things kind of change as we evolve with life. I think some of the really exciting things that are happening in our department, really on the kind of cutting edge of doing what's called prehab. And that's this idea that we really try to work with the men before they undergo their therapy so that they can have the best chance of coming out after therapy with the best sexual wellness possible. And things that we advise are starting certain medicines, one of which Cialis, tadalafil, I'll talk a little more about, starting L-citrulline, which is a nitric oxide precursor, working with a vacuum erectile device before surgery, if they're having, depending on their baseline erectile function, seeing and getting keyed in with physical therapy, which of course helps with urinary wellness, but it can also help with sexual wellness. And then really just focusing in on their health and healthy lifestyle. So this is a slide from a clinical trial looking at radiation and prostatectomy. And really what we kind of know is at 5 years, the rates of sexual dysfunction is similar across the modalities. And, you know, upfront, probably surgery is, as you can see, a little more impact. But men

are counseled and should know that in that first 2 years, particularly the first year, you'll improve, you'll get your baseline 80 to 90% of the improvement that a person's going to experience after surgery happens in that first year, and then more improvement afterwards. I think one of the

inhibitors and really sort of miraculous drugs. They work by causing vasodilation. They're actually incredibly safe and should be employed in prehab and post-hab after therapy for prostate cancer. There's multiple formulations. The big kind of two are Viagra and Cialis, or sildenafil, tadalafil. And the distinction is that Viagra is taken on demand about 45 minutes before sex on an empty stomach, and you need to have some erotic material or your partner. You can't be watching tonight's Warriors game. Cialis, on the other hand, is one that has a sort of a longer half-life. It's a 36-hour half-life, and so it stays in your system a little longer. But they both work to do essentially the same things. The main side effects that people experience are sort of almost feels like you have a head cold, kind of a fullness in your head, headaches, facial flushing. Some guys will get a runny nose, and it can cause some GI upset in some folks. The big contraindication is if you have active chest pain and you take nitrates for that chest pain, if you take that with these medicines, it can be very dangerous because it can lower your blood pressure to dangerously low levels. But in general, if you're healthy enough to engage in sexual activity, you're healthy enough to take these medicines. If medicines aren't working, there's sort of this middle step before we get to other therapies, and that's low-intensity extracorporeal shockwave therapy. And there's also stem cell therapies. And the AUA is pretty clear that these things are really sort of experimental and should be done in the setting of a trial. The verdict's still out whether these are actually helpful, and you'll probably hear a lot of advertisements about these therapies, and unfortunately, a lot of them are being delivered by groups that are really exploitative, and it's something that's sort of taking advantage of folks. It's always all cash pay. There's no insurance coverage for this. So if you're going to do these kind of therapies, I do suggest that you enter a trial. We have a trial here that's looking at shockwave therapy. Another therapy that we use in our prehab and post-hab is the vacuum device. This helps with just maintaining the elasticity of the penis and helps retain the normal shape and size of the penis. But it can also be used for erections. Essentially, this has been around for over a century. You put your penis in the cylinder, you create a negative suction, and it draws blood into the penis engorges, and then you put a ring at the base of the penis, and it should be, often will give you a full enough erection for intercourse. I would say it has some advantages in that it's cost effective, it's drug free, it's non-invasive. Downsides are, you know, I think it can be a little uncomfortable. It's can lead to some penile numbness, and I would say as a modality, it's probably helpful for about 20% of the people. About 20% of the people actually like it to use it to have sex. I actually use this device in my practice commonly for, again, helping guys maintain size, and then if we're going to do a penile prosthesis, this is a very important part of that treatment paradigm. Another thing that is kind of the next step up, if you fail the pills, the next step up is shots. And it might sound horrific, but you take a teeny little diabetic needle and you give yourself a shot right in the penis, hold pressure for about 5 minutes. Actually works incredibly well. And you know, hundreds of thousands of guys do this. It's typically done by ordering it through a compounding pharmacy that's then mailed to your house. Come into the clinic, we teach you how to do it, and then we have set you up with the medicine. But it works very well. I think, it works sometimes too well, so you have to be very cautious with how you dose escalate or titrate the dose to be right for you.
Because if you give yourself too much, it can result in what's called a priapism,

which is basically an erection that lasts greater than 4 hours. And that is a problem because it doesn't allow oxygenated blood into the penis. And so you have to go to the hospital and the ER right away if that happens. For some guys, they don't like it because it hurts. Some guys don't like needles. It can, over time, lead to some scar tissue in the penis cylinders. And sometimes guys can get bruising or what's called a hematoma, a little blood collection. So if a guy doesn't like needles, they're not responsive to this medicine, the option that will always get someone an erection is the penile implant. And penile implant it's been around for 30 years with various modifications and improvements. I think there's a lot of great things about it, and there's some not so great things about it. The great things about it is an erection whenever you want it, for as long as you want it, and your skin sensation is going to be the same. However your penis feels before surgery will be how it feels after. It's about a 90-minute surgery, and you go home the same day. The downsides are, the biggest one is that your penis is going to be a little shorter than it was in your prime. Obviously, many men are very interested in having the longest penis possible. Who knew? Working with the vacuum, I've never heard that one in clinic before. Working with a vacuum helps guys retain their size and maintain their size. There's also about a 1-2% infection rate with these, and we do a lot of different things to protect guys from infections. These are usually periprocedural infections, and it results in us having to take the implant out, and it's not a good thing. But we do a lot of things to protect guys from that. And then it is a surgery, so there's going to be some pain and suffering associated with it. But in general, you know, actually guys are very, very happy with these, and so are their partners. And so, like I said, I think typically do a stepwise approach, typically also focus on prehab and post-therapy protocols that help enhance and get guys in a good place. But if a guy is interested in getting an erection, there's absolutely opportunity to make that happen. And that's all I got. Thank you.

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1: Take us through, let's start with a couple of definitions. First off, what's cancer?
2: So cancer, we've come to realize, is really a genetic disease. It's a disease that's made up of alterations or changes in the

0: normal DNA, so the DNA that's in every cell in our body, acquires alterations, mostly mutations. Sometimes some genes get deleted, sometimes some genes get overexpressed multiple times. And for one reason or another, those changes confer an advantage to that cell or that clone. That also eliminates the normal signals that tell every cell in our body to either stop growing, sometimes to die, a process called apoptosis. And cancer cells have basically lost that normal physiologic functioning and signaling. And so they grow uncontrollably. Its basis is all genetic or some sort of change in the gene expression. But its phenotype, or the what we see, is essentially uncontrolled growth. And that uncontrolled growth, unfortunately, leads to a dysfunction of critical organs, like the lung or the brain or the liver, and then eventually death of the host.
1: I want to talk to you about treatment of cancer, and especially some of the new techniques for something called immunotherapy. But I don't think we can talk about immunotherapy without talking about what is the immune system.
0: Right. And so the human immune system, we have to realize, is a wonderfully engineered set of checks and balances. It's meant to essentially eliminate any pathogen that is a threat to the host. Now, it's really meant for infectious diseases, so bacteria, viruses, some fungi. The immune system doesn't do a great job there, but you know, it's okay. But essentially, that's what it's meant to do. It's meant to quickly identify something as being different, as being foreign, quickly eliminate it, and then shut itself off. And if you think about it, that's exactly what we want the system to do. We don't want the system to be on all the time because that will cause internal damage. That is autoimmune disease, so rheumatoid arthritis, lupus, the list goes on and on, inflammatory bowel disease. If the system gets turned on too rigorously against normal tissue, that's bad. But we want it to be turned on against cancer.
1: And so we want the immune system to recognize cancer is not self, is different.
0: Right. And from what I just said to you, you can begin to understand why that might be difficult for the immune system, because cancer is a derivative of self. It's a derivative of normal cells.

There's two words that we use that are the antithesis of optimism. And here they are. People who are in hard times that tend to use the word always and never tend to be less likely to be optimists. So let me give you an example. I always fall off my diet. Instead of, I fall off my diet when I eat out. That's an optimistic statement. She never calls me. She hasn't called me lately. I'll always be sad. I feel sad today. So what he learned is that when people see their difficult times as permanent, they're more likely to be depressed. Because what you're saying is whatever misery I'm in now is going to last for the rest of my life, and that is, quite frankly, depressing. So think about your own life, and think about the words that you use when you describe your situations, and how often you may or may not use the words always and never. Now you may be thinking, okay, I get that you got a point, but here's the thing. I am dealing with something in my life that is indeed permanent. It may be an illness, it may be a loss, it is always going to be that way. So what are you asking me, to be in denial? No, actually, it's true there are certain situations that are difficult that may be permanent, but the way we feel about them may change.

And we know this from Dan Gilbert, who is a psychologist at Harvard University. He coined a term he called affective forecasting. And that what that means is that our ability to imagine what our feelings will be in the future. And what he found is we're really not so good at it. The things we think are going to make us really happy, like winning the lottery, turns out they made us happy for a little while, but not as happy as we thought. And the things that we thought would devastate us for the rest of our lives, it turns out, over time, we adapt, just like neuroplasticity tells us, and we change. And so understanding that whatever the situation is, if we look at things not as permanent, that's one way that we can start to become more optimistic. So what optimists do, and this is really the important part of it, optimism is not about being a Pollyanna or sugarcoating things. Optimism is about being a realist. And you look at things as they are, but not worse than they are. You look at things as they are, but not worse than they are.

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1: Our next speaker panel is on serving immigrant clients, family perspectives on the challenges and the solutions. And for this panel, I want to let you know that we're going to be utilizing a language interpreter. At the bottom of your Zoom bar, of the toolbar, you will need to select a language preference, either English or Korean. And even if you want it in English, you need to select English in order to hear the panel in your preferred language. At the end of the session, we'll once again adjourn to breakout sessions, and this panel will be hosting a breakout room if you'd like to continue your conversation with them or meet and greet any number of our other resource providers and participants for conversation about the conference and services and supports. This panel is going to be moderated by our previous Shriver Award winner, Judy Mark, the president of Disability Voices United, an organization directed by and for people with disabilities and their families. DVU advocates for choice, DVU advocates for choice and control over our lives, meaningful outcomes that matter to us, and systems that are equitable and accountable to us. Judy's led efforts in California to enact disability rights laws on issues ranging from probate, conservatorship reform, and supported decision making.

0: self-determination and systems accountability. And she has, in her previous life, was spent over 30 years with national policy organizations, most extensively focusing on immigrant and refugee rights. So she's a great person to lead this panel, to moderate this panel, and I'll leave it to her.
1: Thank you so much, Clarissa. It's so wonderful to be back here at the UCSF conference. And I'm not going to speak a lot. I'm personally not an immigrant. And so this is a very critically important session today. And we're going to be hearing from parents who are immigrants who are going to tell you about how their culture interfaces with the different systems that to help their children who, and they're all parents of children with developmental disabilities. So we're going to start with Elizabeth Gomez. Elizabeth is a parent of two children served by regional centers, and she'll tell you a little bit more herself. But she's also the director and co-founder of the Integrated Community Collaborative, which works primarily with Spanish-speaking families to help them navigate systems. And take it away, Elizabeth.
2: Hi, good morning, everyone. First, I'd like to say thank you to Judy Mark for inviting me to share my perspective as a parent here in this panel. And I'm also very just overwhelmed by the amount of information that this conference has provided. So it gives me the opportunity to share a little bit about myself. So thank you. So I am a mother of two young adults served by the regional center system. My oldest son has Down syndrome, and my youngest son is on the autism spectrum. So I am also going to share my perspective, not only as a parent, but also as having had the opportunity to be the director of the Integrated Community Collaborative and also consider myself an integradora. Also has given me the opportunity to not only share this morning on my personal experience, but also of many people that we help and support in the community. So the ICC is a parent-to-parent organization. It's a nonprofit that helps the Latino community navigate the complex systems of support. Specifically, the regional center systems is where we spend a lot of our time, but we also support families in other meetings, like in the school districts or even other other systems that they are navigating. But what brings me to my conversation today is to share with you the during these times that our community is going through this difficult situation. Specifically, the Latino community is impacted completely with a lot of the immigration situations currently affecting them. The tremendous amount of fear that is affecting the families is very concerning to us. And mostly because what we're seeing is we're seeing that families are staying in home, they're not really allowing a lot of their children to be in the community. They're afraid of mostly being separated from them. And most of our families have children who are actually US citizens, who should be able to and have the right to engage and have all these services that they're entitled to. But for the reasons that I'm discussing with you, what we're seeing today is actually something that is impacting them a lot. It is very heartbreaking because we know that they need the services. We know that they are in need of even more supports now more than ever. But instead, what we see is that they're actually not accessing the services. So I want to tell you a little bit more about what we do. So at the Integrated Community Collaborative, we attend meetings with them. We go to their IPP meetings, like I said, and we also go to other things like IHSS meetings or even school meetings, the IEPs. So when we do that, we are able to navigate with them and experience firsthand a lot of the challenges that they're facing. So,

0: one of the things that is happening is that they're not having the access to services as well, because there's a lot of system barriers that we have been navigating with them. As they take the courage to actually do come to these meetings and ask for the supports, these families are faced with a lot of denials for the services, and they're actually even asked to go and look into all the generic resources and come back once you bring me some denials of services that you went and apply somewhere else. This makes it very difficult for our families, because they're already experiencing all the stress, and then having to go through all these steps that they have to do before they can actually access services makes it that they actually decide and opt, to just not continue with the process. So because of this, we are experiencing a magnitude of problems, but this is not new. Of course, we know that disparities have always existed, and we know that disparities exist for our families and always have impacted mostly. Disparities affect the minorities, but mostly the Latino community. So I have to share with you that in navigating the systems of support with them, I don't know if you could hear that, that was fine. Okay, so as we navigate the systems of support with them, and we try to engage in conversation and helping them access the services, the part that I think is more difficult for us is how do we maintain the clients with all the services that they're entitled to receive, and at the same time walk them through all the paperwork and all the process and the denials. So this is one of the concerns that we have right now, Judy. And I just want to also say that in addition to that, when we've come to request also support for issues like the support that should be given to them for immigration and things like that, they also don't find any other supports. So again, I believe that the Latino community has for many years been asking for support and for help, but it's not really as easy for them to find the resources. So as the integradoras work with the families, one of the things that we have found is that peer-to-peer model is really one of the possible supports and solutions, but it's not also available to many of them. So we hope that in the future, we could see a little bit more of not just giving people information, because information is good, but the families are really needing a lot more than just information. They need a system they can trust. They need families need a person that they feel that relates to them culturally and even language, issues. So because of that, we believe this is the best way to support them. Thank you.
1: Thank you so much, Elizabeth. Really important points that you make, and we're going to get some questions going after. I would now like to introduce Kyungchul Choi. Kyungchul is the founder of the Korean STP Network. STP stands for Self-Determination Program. And Kyungchul is going to be speaking in Korean, and a reminder to everyone to go down to the bottom of your screen, click on the globe that says interpretation. You might have to click on more to find it. And when you click on interpretation, if you were an English speaker, you'll need to click on English in order to hear the simultaneous interpretation for Kyungchul. Go ahead, Kyungchul.
2: 네, 안녕하세요, 여러분. 제 이름은 최경실입니다. 저는 자폐가 있는 성인 아들의 어머니이며 한국 이민자 커뮤니티에서 부모들과 함께 활동하는 옹호자입니다. 오늘 저는 한 어머니의 이야기를 들려드리며 시작하고 싶습니다. 얼마 전 저는 한국에서 전문직으로 일하던 고학

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1: Thank you so much. I noted so many similarities between the concerns that Kyungshil has and the concerns that Elizabeth has with com two completely different immigrant communities. And we're now going to hear from a third immigrant community, from Mulugeta Tsedele, who is also a parent of a child served by a regional center and is a leader in the Ethiopian community and has started so many programs, I can't even list them all. So hopefully you can explain some of it. Go ahead, Mulugeta.
2: Good morning. I'm going to start reading my story, my autism story. My autism story begins on November 13, 2000, in Los Angeles, California. At around 2 p.m., my son Emmanuel entered the World Good Samaritan Hospital in downtown Los Angeles. I stood by my wife's side the entire time, steady but not ner but nervous. As her sisters encouraged me to watch the miracle unfold, witnessing the birth was overwhelming. Emmanuel arrived weighing a healthy 7 pounds, a perfect bundle of joy. In that moment, all was well. The love and connections we felt were immediate and profound, filling the room with the sense of hope and possibility. There's a well-known essay in the autism community called Welcome to Holland, which compares the experience of raising a child with autism to landing in an unexpected country. But for me, those words didn't resonate at Emmanuel's birth. There wasn't any sense of having arrived somewhere unfamiliar or unplanned. Instead, there was only a pure happiness of meeting my son for the first time, without any thought of what challenges the future might hold. In that moment, there was simply no space for worry or metaphors, just the reality and wonder of a new life. The exhaustion I felt after 9 months of uncertainty and hardship engulfed me. The pregnancy had been a journey filled with worry, sleepless nights, and the weight of not knowing what each day will bring. As Emmanuel was placed in our arms, a wave of relief mingled with the pure fatigue, making the joy even more poignant. That day began with bright sunshine, but by the afternoon, light rain fell and steady wind drifted in from the Santa Monica Mountains. The shifting weather seemed to echo with my emotions, a blend of warmth, relief, and vulnerability with change in the air. The gentle rain outside mirrored the tear of joy and exhaustion inside the delivery room as our lives quietly transformed with Emmanuel's arrival. Later, I slipped out of the hospital and onto

Wiltshire Boulevard, the big Wiltshire Boulevard, my shoes splashing lightly on the rain-washed sidewalk. The city felt different, new, alive, full of possibility. Each drop of rain seemed to cleanse the last remnants of doubt. My hands still tingled with the memory of Emmanuel's grip. I promised myself, beneath the gray sky, to walk with him. Wherever our paths would lead, no matter how winding or unfamiliar, in that moment, I didn't know how far the journey would take us, or the words would eventually learn together. Autism, acceptance, resilience. But the feelings that took root in me, love, awe, and unwavering commitment, became the compass that would guide me through every challenge for a lifetime and beyond. This is my life story. I want to bring you guys to this space where service providers, medical doctors, organization leaders, we have to be one in one place so that we can talk about how to maximize resources, how to help each other, how to understand what autism is about, how any and every challenge look alike. So I'm inviting you to be in that space. And right now I'm trying to mention some of the challenges, what we have with the solutions. But first I'm going to introduce to you. My name is Mulugeta and I'm working with the Father's Shadow. We have a group called Father's Shadow that is going to help us bring fathers to this mix. As you know, 90% of the time, mothers are the ones who are dealing with this. So we are trying to teach ourselves, help each other to become a responsible partners. And we have a support group also. And some of the parents created this support group, and we are working to for emotional support and resources. And in church, we created a St. Jared Sunday class with 7 kids. And we're trying to integrate our kids to the congregation, and we are trying to be a big part of that church. And they allowed us to be a part of that. And also on the charity wing of the church, I'm working around homelessness, mental health, and community health. And also I'm a community organizer. So here are the challenges. Most of the time, you heard from group other representative. We have a problem with language, education, culture, overcoming stigma, and relationship with service providers. So the challenge is, we have Amharic language. That language is not developed, and whenever we are trying to translate, a lot of things will miss. At the same time, a lot of people doesn't speak English, so it's really hard for them to go to IEP meeting, IPP meeting, and understand every material we're sending towards them. So the solution is, try to find a community, a focus group where we can translate all those things that is acceptable for the community leaders and members. Education, we can try to create support groups also for people to be educated so that they can understand and bring their kids as early as possible. The culture, the challenge where people consider having an autistic son as a punishment from God. So people doesn't bring their kids to the forefront because, that is like showing people that I'm sinned. I did something bad. And it's because of that, a lot of people are not coming to the service as early as possible. So we miss the early intervention. So solution is try to train the trainers, train the church elders, train the restaurant owners, train the group leaders, informal leaders, so that people can understand what autism is all about. And the other thing is the relationship what we have with service providers, the law enforcement. Last time I remember on a Black Lives Matter, I was coming from the laundry, and cops stopped me, and my son was screaming, and I was sure that somebody's going to shoot me at that time. So I was praying, and hopefully the guy who come on my side understand what's going on, and he told

0: the other guy. So that saves our life. So we have to have a relationship. We have to work with other community members regarding that. So we are trying to access resources with the community. That's pretty much it. Most probably I'm going to just, you know, talk to you during a question and answer session. Thank you so much.
1: Thank you so much. I saw so many similarities between all three statements and very different immigrant communities.

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0: The Stuart Collection is an ongoing program commissioning contemporary artists to come to the campus and think about doing a project that will somehow relate to what goes on here. We take the proposals to our advisory board, which is composed of people who have spent their lives thinking about contemporary art. And when that group approves a proposal, it's my job then to integrate it with the campus and to raise the money. We do not use any university funds or student funds for these works. I raise the money for them all. The UCSD Stuart Collection is unique. There are some commissions that go on at other universities, but as for ongoing programs, there are very, very few.
1: Because we have this extraordinary campus to work on, it's possible to work within this community and derive the benefits of the talents that exist here to help artists develop ideas that wouldn't find a home in the normal public sphere.

0: We now are working on our 18th project, which is very exciting, by Dohosa.
1: I knew I was going to do something that reflects this particular place. Mm-hmm. You know, the campus and then university campus and people who lives here. So I proposed the idea that this small house crashed into one of the tall university,
2: right,
1: university building.
2: And you thought of that kind of in the abstract. You didn't have a specific building in mind.
1: No. So I remember I had probably two drawings, I guess, and as a proposal. One was the exterior. Mm-hmm. You know, this, you know, tall building. It didn't really show which building. Mm-hmm. It's just big, massive institutional building, and there's a little, you know, right, house was kind of stuck, and
2: which it may have been stuck, fallen down and gotten stuck, or it may have actually emerged or come up from the bottom.
1: Yeah, because at the end, I was hoping was make something a little bit ambiguous whether it is actually coming out of the, mm-hmm, the bigger building or it's actually went into the bigger building. What I was more interested was that was the connection of two different spaces. That little house, that's someone's home, mm-hmm, and it's a domestic architecture, and you know, and the space, the inside of the house, is very private space, mm-hmm, and you know, the university building is, you know, institutional and public.
2: We assisted him in developing this idea, this amazing idea for a house that has sort of magically come down from the sky and attached itself to the upper stories of a modernist building here on campus. That idea evolved from a very straightforward sketch, a very simple sketch that he provided to us. And it was our job, really, our task, with Doho, who came back to visit. It was through that sort of collaboration that we finally found a site. And that site actually evolved into not just a little house that was attached to a building, the side of a building, but it became part of the roof of this building, or sort of attached itself to the roof of this building so that the house could have a front yard. It was a house that was tilted at a fairly severe angle. Now the house remains tilted at this fairly severe angle of about 10 degrees, but the floor of the house will actually be at a lesser angle of about 4 degrees. That floor will be at a different angle from, obviously, the world around you, and also at a different angle from the house that you're standing in. And so you'll be looking through a crooked window at a crooked world.
1: So I got really excited, but I knew that that is a kind of crazy idea, and maybe practically it could be impossible to do it.
2: Because it's a university campus, it's a somewhat protected context. It's a place where an artist can take a chance. It's not a place where there's a level of trust between who's doing the commissioning, namely us, the Stewart Collection, and the artist, that it's possible for the artist to come up with an idea. But the artist doesn't have to figure out how to build that idea, or how to, you know, or all the different manifestations or problems or issues that are going to come up in connection with that idea. That's our job. There's an illusion that we're looking for, and all of these technical decisions have to be in the service of that illusion. In the Fallen Star example, having that house look like it's perforating the building, really sticking through and has crashed into the building, is a lot harder than simply building, you know, a kind of extension on the building. It has to be both, you know, it has to be supported. It obviously can't have crashed in there. But that illusion can sometimes be very complex.
3: When the first time I saw it, I was in San Francisco, and Mary sent it to me. You sent it to Mary. Mm. And her message was,

0: I am so sad. Hmm. This is so fantastic, but it seems completely impossible. I remember pick up the phone right away and call and said, no, we can do this. I had no idea if we could or not.
1: Right.
0: But it seemed like just we had to do it. So,
2: Matthew.

0: the garden grow, how to get the house, build the house and get it up there.
1: In construction, we're used to building everything off of plumb lines and level lines. So this has really kind of thrown every discipline in construction for a loop, because there's no reference point to start your construction from. There's no good surface that you can say, okay, this is a level, sound, plumb foundation. Let's go ahead and build off of it. Everything we had to do was using an XYZ coordinate system, which was, you know, really complicated geometry. Communicating that those angles and the precise locations where the walls were to go up and where they go to was probably the most difficult part of this project. It's just communicating to the workers, you know, how they're to build these walls, because they're very non-typical for construction. Safety is actually the my number one priority on the job site every day. I want to make sure that all the guys that show up leave the same way they came. I've actually done quite a bit of work out here on this campus, so I kind of know what the students are like. You know, they're looking at their cell phones and on their skateboards and looking down, running underneath a forklift. So I'm a little bit familiar with that, being on this campus. So it's just a matter of watching out for the students and the faculty to make sure they don't put themselves in harm's way. But the media coverage on this project and the interest, if you will, is a lot more than what I've seen in any other project that I've been on.
2: Is because of the feeling of this being the point of view of the house.
3: Oh, I see.
1: The artist, he's a very gracious individual. He's very easy to talk to, very mild demeanor, and I really enjoy working with him. He's been very happy with everything out here. He really hasn't asked me to change anything. Matthew Gregoire, on the other hand, with the Stewart Collection, is a little bit more demanding. Great guy to work with. You know, he's got certain things he wants done, and he wants to get them done, and he's got his vision of how he sees this thing, and so he's had his input.
3: I was very impressed. Wow, this guy's definitely up for a challenge.
4: Yeah.
1: Everybody knows what the hoisting plan is. You know, they know that the house is going to pick up right where it's at. It's going to spin clockwise and then elevate and land on the building. So everybody knows the path of the cottage, and they'll be staying out of that path of travel, if you will. The other things are just the coordination, the amount of people that it takes to get this thing actually put up on the roof, because there's so many different disciplines. The crane company will really take over when they show up with their crane, because I'm relying on them to give me any indicators that something isn't safe or something isn't working right. So they'll pretty much take over the job and they pull in. And then just getting the other coordination done with the welders. The welders have to make all the structural connections once we land the cottage. And then my guys have to go inside the cottage and actually make up all the anchor bolts inside, put all the nuts and the washers on and tighten everything down. So it's a joint effort with a lot of different disciplines, and it's just a matter of coordinating everybody at the right time. There's just some inherent nerves that are involved when you pick up something that's 70,000 pounds and structurally attach it to another building.

0: now that this cottage will be setting, we'll be finishing up the waterproofing details and then starting with the planting and getting all the trees and the ground cover up there. It'll start looking like the, kind of looking like his conceptual image.
1: The architecture, sticking into the architecture, sort of towards the top of the building, but definitely into the building, is a very contained thing. It's just, and it's really about this interstitial, you know, immediate space.
2: Right.
1: This is so expansive. Mm. It's a whole rooftop. It's extraordinary view. Mm-hmm. The plants and the life that you're talking about will overflow.
2: Right.
1: And all of that is so, sort of draws you in. Mm-hmm. And that to me is have been an extraordinary thing to sort of see happen.
2: Right.
1: Even though I knew this was going to be what it is in terms of, you know, all I knew every aspect of
2: it.
1: But to see this juxtaposition of a very private space and in a tremendously public context that's visible from miles away, so it makes it even more public, you know, even more lonely there. Mm. And yet it's also much more of an environment because there's an outside and an inside. So
2: right.
1: you enter this whole kind of much more intimate through several phases, the garden and then the house. Mm-hmm. It's to me an extraordinary series of changes.
2: Yes.
1: You know, it's not done. Mm-hmm. It continues to grow and it will continue to change just like a house will change and the garden will grow. Mm. And that's a beautiful idea too, that it's something not just in space. Mm-hmm. It's not just about one space and another space or one kind of space and another kind of space, but it's something in time.
3: Mm-hmm. People say, how can you call that art? Well, you know, what is art? Art is an experience that hopefully takes you someplace you haven't been.
4: I know my friends kind of look at it as just another piece of art to just add to the campus. I feel as though if they explained the art piece better, then we would be more open to trying to figure out what it is.
5: Do I like that house? That's a complicated question.
6: I know that a lot of people were not supportive of it because they thought that university money was going towards it, but it's all private donations. And I think the thing I like about it is that it gives a little bit of a softer, non-institutional feel to this pretty institutional place.
7: I just like that it's on the engineering building and it looks like bad engineering. But it actually took a lot of engineering effort to make it look unconventional and bad.
8: Oh, it's been an incredible process watching it be constructed, I guess. I missed the part of getting it off the ground and onto the top of the building, but I can imagine it being quite a feat.
0: Personally, I don't have any interest in art. That's just not my bent. But the positive influence or effect, if you will, that it's had on other people around this campus, I think it's going to be a wonderful addition to the university. A lot of students talk about it. I've heard faculty talk about it. People usually are talking about it with a smile on their face, and so it seems like it's a real nice source for goodwill. And in that respect, I'm happy to be part of the project.
9: When I actually was here on the November 15th and when I saw the actual lifting, it just, you know, blew me away, you know, beyond my imagination. And the most striking thing was sort of level of involvement by all the people and parties who got involved in this project. Yeah. And that was quite impressive and actually quite moving. Always it exceeds your sort of expectation and imagination in a way, because you see this project from different points of on the campus, and then each time you discover a different angle of the house, it's just a completely new experience. And so it will take a while. I think it's not a project that, well, I think it will slowly reveal.
1: It slowly reveals itself. Yeah.
9: Yes.
3: He came here to go to the Rhode Island School of Design and to Yale after that, and he felt totally displaced, and he felt like he had to find himself again. Many students have been through a kind of displacement or left their home for the first time and come to this place where there isn't anything resembling a home. You can go now into this little house on this building and goes out, and because the house is sort of cantilevered off the edge of the building, you get an intense feeling of displacement, which, you know, is kind of scary. I mean, I'm nervous about the experience of going out there, but I think that's the part of the point. And from the house, you know, seven stories up, you'll be able to see a lot of the other housing on campus, be able to see out beyond. I think it'll be an unforgettable image as well as an amazing experience.
1: Because it's a university campus, it's a somewhat protected context. It's a place where an artist can take a chance. It's not a place where there's a level of trust between who's doing the commissioning, namely us, the Stewart Collection, and the artist, that it's possible for the artist to come up with an idea, but the artist doesn't have to figure out how to build that idea or how to, you know, or all the different manifestations or problems or issues that are going to come up in connection with that idea. That's our job. This is an institution that is built on experiment, and if the Stewart Collection is going to keep to its principles, it has to be unpredictable, and it has to bring great people here, bring them here to do things that are experimental, that push not just their aesthetic limits, but maybe technical limits of how things can fit together. I think it's wonderful that the Stewart Collection continues to sort of lay claim to different kinds of space.
3: I always say that this is not about taste. It's not about decorating the campus in a cosmetic way. It is about providing experiences for people to think about. You know, some people respond and some people won't, but the fact that they're there and the fact that people remember them, these are all memorable images or memorable experiences, means that they come back to students in ways that they didn't think about, I think, when they were here. Art is really about paying attention, and that's what we all need to do in the world in order to understand the world that we live in.

We'd like to hear what you think. 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Tonight on UCTV.

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I would like to tell you one. 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Then my wings would extend completely to love you without reserve.

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2: Thank you.

0: Oh, I do. I still do.
1: So,
0: I do.
1: Are you going to get a hat?

So today I want to ask the question of whether history is indeterministic. So you can see I'm a philosopher and decision theorist. I got carried away by thinking about this stimulating material, and so this is sort of what I've come up with. So Chris Clark has given us a fascinating tour de force of moments of decision, and in particular he's suggested that the most consequential moments of decision are those that are decisive. They are inflection points that mark a new departure, milestones, interventions that inaugurate a new future and foreclose alternative futures. So if we think that there are such consequential moments of decision in history, this immediately raises the question of whether we should think of history as being indeterministic. So we've already seen these decision trees. So the question is, should we think of history in its entirety as having the structure of such a tree where at various decision nodes, moments of decisions, things could go in different directions? And what does this then imply for this long-standing structure agency debate, the debate about the extent to which human behavior and social phenomena are attributable to structural forces versus individual choices? And my aim today is to explore some of these questions as they've been prompted by Chris's lectures. Okay, so I want to begin just with very few remarks about agency and alternative possibilities, then turn to my main question of whether history is indeterministic and put it in somewhat sharper focus. I'll talk about the significance of levels of description at which we are thinking about history, and then I'll return once more to our question and to moments of decision. So in my remarks on Monday, I argued that if historians don't just enumerate events, so one thing after another, but seek to explain them or to make them intelligible, they engage in a form of intentional or hermeneutic explanation. And once they do this, they must assume that humans are agents who choose between alternative possibilities, who face moments of decision. In fact, the picture of history in which human choices play a significant role also echoes an idea that we find in the philosophy of action, and here the influential work on the metaphysics of agency by Helen Stewart is congenial. Stewart argues that agency involves the settling of matters. So the idea is that by acting, I settle certain matters that were previously open. So for example, when I chose coffee over tea this morning, and this is just a very trivial case, I settled the fact that Christian was going to have coffee today rather than tea. I mean, fairly minor, but still, I settled something that was previously still open. I thereby close off certain

certain possibilities, as Stuart puts it, where those possibilities were previously there, and after acting, settling them, they are no longer there. And this is actually remarkably similar to the idea mentioned by Chris Clark, that decisions can, and I quote him, inaugurate a new future and foreclose alternative futures. It's exactly the same idea. Decisions settle matters in one way rather than another. Okay, back to our question. Is history indeterministic? Now, in one sense, the answer seems to be yes, because if history had no forks in the road, we could not literally say that there are moments of decision. I mean, then this would be just some kind of metaphorical talk, but certainly not literally true. We couldn't literally say that there are inflection points or interventions, as Chris puts it, that inaugurate a new future and foreclose alternative futures. I mean, for there to be an opportunity to foreclose alternative futures through deciding, you know, there have to be these alternative futures in the first place, and that presupposes a form of indeterminism. So it does appear that historians, unlike, for example, classical physicists, must treat their object of study as indeterministic. But let's be a little bit more careful and precise. And let's ask, what does it even mean to say that history is indeterministic? Or what would it mean to say, for that matter, that history is deterministic? Could one not still insist that structural forces sometimes push things inexorably in one direction rather than another? And I want to begin with some basic definitions. And rather than defining what it means for history to be deterministic or indeterministic, I want to give the relevant definitions in a simpler case, which is a little bit more tractable. So consider the sort of system that scientists typically study, the solar system, a computational system, an ecosystem, the weather, the Earth's climate system, or the global economy. Any such system is in a particular state at each point in time, and then the state of the system evolves over time. Some trajectories of the system, so series of states across time, are permitted by the laws governing the system, so it is assumed others not. So some trajectories of the planets around the sun are permitted by the laws of physics, while other trajectories aren't. Now, in the sciences, we would call such a system deterministic if at any time its trajectory up to that point in time admits only one possible continuation under the laws governing the system. So in a deterministic system, the trajectories look like in this diagram. If you fix the state of the system at time one, for instance, you have thereby fixed all the subsequent states of the system as well. So you never see any branching in these trajectories. By contrast, the system is called indeterministic. If this is not the case, that would mean there are at least some points in time at which the system's trajectory up to that point admits two or more distinct possible continuations. So the indeterministic trajectories would look like in the second diagram. So basically trajectories where there are forks. And whenever there is a fork, when there is branching, then in principle, things could go in one direction or another. I mean, in the sciences, we very often study systems where it's randomness that pushes things in one direction rather than another. But of course, it could also be choices if we look at the decision theoretic version of this kind of idea. Okay, so the solar system, according to Newtonian mechanics, is a classic example of a deterministic system. Similarly, classical algorithmic computers are deterministic. And indeed, Einstein thought that the universe as a whole was deterministic, as expressed by this famous quote, God does not play dice, God würfelt nicht. By contrast, an ecosystem, the weather, the Earth's climate, the economy, those are usually modeled as stochastic systems, which are, or at least which behaves as if they are indeterministic. So they seem to include some form of irreducible randomness, and you've got trajectories with this sort of branching that I've shown. Now, with these definitions in place, it already becomes a little bit clearer what it might mean to say that history is indeterministic. So here's what we could say. History, understood as a kind of macroscopic system, I mean, admittedly, quite a big macroscopic system, would count as deterministic if at any time the course of events up to that time admits only one historically possible continuation into the future, while it would count as indeterministic if this is not the case, meaning that at least sometimes the course of events could indeed
possibly continue in different possible ways, perhaps again with different probabilities associated with these different possible directions. Now, by highlighting the significance of moments of decision, Chris Clark appears to have given us an argument for viewing history as indeterministic and as being indeed subject to the contingencies of human choices. So at first

suggesting that at least in some sense, sometimes maybe not fully clearly defined sense, history is deterministic. So think of a radical, perhaps totally caricatured version of Marx's historical materialism, according to which history follows a determined path, namely from something like primitive communism to a slave society to feudalism to capitalism to socialism and then to communism. I mean, this is, of course, a total caricature just for conceptual purposes here. Or think of a radical, again, completely caricatured version of geographical determinism, the sort of, you know, radicalized toy version of Jared Diamond's view, defended in this famous book, Guns, Germs, and Steel, according to which history is determined by geographical factors, not human choices. Now, which picture is right, the agentive or the more structural one? Now, obviously, it would be preposterous for me to try to answer that question. I'm obviously not qualified to answer that question. But I want to briefly sketch what is at stake in this debate and why the different views, the more agentive and the more structural, need not be totally incompatible with one another, why they can even coexist in a sort of interesting way. And this takes us to the significance of levels of description. Now, when scientists or philosophers ask whether the world or a particular phenomenon that they study is deterministic or not, they often tacitly assume that this question has an answer that is independent of how we describe the world or how we describe the target phenomenon. A good example comes from my own domain. In debates about free will, for instance, philosophers very often ask if there could be free will if the world is deterministic. And then some scholars say yes, and others say no. I won't rehearse the arguments here because that's not our topic. But those debates often overlook the fact that the distinction between determinism and indeterminism cannot be drawn independently of the level of description that we use to think about the relevant system. So people always or very often speak about whether or ask whether the world or the universe is deterministic or indeterministic as such without pinpointing the level of description at which they're asking this question. And let me explain this point and why it matters. Now, clearly, we use different levels of description for different purposes. Physics, chemistry, biology, psychology, and the social sciences describe their objects of study at very different levels of brain, using different concepts and categories. That's very well known. And even within individual academic disciplines, at least broadly construed, we often find different levels of description. So cell biology operates at a different level than behavioral ecology, neuroscience at a different level than psychology, microeconomics at a different level than macroeconomics. And it's well understood that we need different levels of description with different concepts and categories for making sense of different phenomena. Okay, so far so good. But what is less widely recognized is that a system may behave deterministically at one level and indeterministically at another. And that's because descriptions at different levels differ in the level of grain at which they represent the states of the system. And I'll try to explain this a bit more carefully now. Consider the Earth's atmosphere. At some very microscopic level, it obviously consists of gazillions of individual air molecules, which each have a particular position and momentum at any point in time. The state of the atmosphere at this very, very fine-grained scale would be an extraordinarily fine-grained vector of gazillions of numbers. Of course, in practice, this is totally unobservable. Now, at a macroscopic level, we describe the atmosphere in much more coarse-grained terms, for instance, by specifying average states for some grid of locations or by specifying certain macro variables like temperature, air pressure, humidity, and so on. Now, whether the system's trajectories look deterministic or not will depend on our descriptive lens. In particular, the micro trajectories may behave deterministically, as indeed they might if we were to think of individual air molecules as following just the laws of classical mechanics, while the macro trajectories may behave indeterministically. Very roughly speaking, if we zoom in, we may get determinism. If we zoom out, we may get indeterminism. And the converse is also possible. And I want to give you some toy illustrations of how deterministic micro-level trajectories
can give rise to indeterministic macro trajectories.

0: factories and vice versa. And these basically are just intended to provide a proof of concept and to illustrate the general point. So here's one scenario. Imagine a system whose micro-level trajectories look like this. So dots are states in which the system can be. Lines are then possible trajectory series of states that the system could take. We go from time one at the bottom to time six at the top. And you can see immediately, if you fix the state of this system, the microstate of the system at time one, then you will have fixed the entire series of states. So far, so good. That's a deterministic system. But now let's redescribe this system at a more macroscopic, coarse-grained level by assuming that we zoom out such that whenever two or more distinct microstates that fall within the same cell in this rectangular grid become indistinguishable at the macro level because of the lower resolution, the more coarse-grained resolution. And then this is what we get. All of a sudden, we've got something that is very much indeterministic. Namely, if we fix the macro state at any given point in time, two or more distinct macro trajectories can then subsequently follow from that macro state. So this is the kind of case where if we zoom in, we see deterministic behavior. If we zoom out, we see indeterministic behavior. We can also have the converse. So here you've got a system which behaves indeterministically at a micro level. So you see these if you fix the state at time one, for instance, you still have plenty of branching, so things could go in different ways. But if you once more coarse grain by assuming we zoom out so that we can't distinguish between microstates that fall within the same cell in this grid, so we're operating at this zoomed out level of resolution, then we get these macro trajectories that look deterministic. So the first scenario illustrated micro determinism with macro indeterminism, and this is the converse. So in the first scenario, the system's sensitivity to how any given macro level state is realized at the micro level gives rise to macro level branching, and we can think of this as a form of emergent indeterminism. In the second scenario, the indeterminism that we see at the micro level sort of washes out or averages out, if you like, at the macro level, and we get a form of emergent determinism. And it's important to recognize that both are possibilities, and this is a phenomenon that we find frequently in a whole variety of different sciences where we're dealing with different levels of description. Now, critics might complain that if indeterminism or determinism are merely emergent, then they are somehow not real, just an epistemic illusion that stems from our informational limitations at the macro level. But I think such scenarios depict real patterns or features of reality whose recognition may matter explanatorily, and therefore, even from a scientific perspective, it's perfectly acceptable to take them at face value. So, quickly back to history and moments of decision. Now, my analysis suggests that whether history should be understood as deterministic or indeterministic may be a matter of how much we zoom in or out. Without specifying the level of description, the question is actually ill-defined, ill-specified. The question has no well-defined answer. The question of whether history is indeterministic or deterministic becomes meaningful only relative to the level of grain, level of description at which we are looking at history. So it's entirely possible that if we focus on the individual actors participating in a particular historical episode, then we see many small-scale forks in the road corresponding to their decisions, while if we then zoom out and look at things from a more macroscopic perspective, we might see something like a deterministic trend. This would happen if the consequences of individual choices were to wash out in the grand scheme of things, much like the way in which the micro indeterminism in my second scenario here sort of washes out at the macro level. And in this sense, structural determinism is at least in principle compatible with agential level indeterminism. But it's also possible that we don't end up with a deterministic picture of history, even if we zoom out. So it could be that some differences at the level of individual actions scale up and get amplified so as to support a form of large-scale indeterminism. And indeed, Chris Clark says in his lectures that he's particularly interested in I quote, those decisions whose consequences are amplified, so it's exactly the same notion, are amplified by the asymmetries of political power. So political power might actually be some kind of amplification device, amplification technology that makes it the case that, you know, micro indeterminism ends up showing up also at a more macroscopic level. And indeed, this suggests that the most decisive moments of decision in history would be precisely those that continue to be visible in the historical trajectory, even if we zoom out a lot and look at things from a very coarse-grained perspective. So proponents of a deterministic view would have to argue that there are very few, if any, such genuinely decisive decisions, while opponents of such a view would have to argue that there are at least some such decisive decisions, and I assume Clark leans towards the latter view, but I'm interested. So finally, I just want to quickly illustrate the present points with the help of an example on which Chris Clark is actually much more qualified to comment than I am, namely the outbreak of World War I, but I'm particularly curious, therefore, to hear what he would say about this example in light of the present picture. So the conventional narrative that many of us, myself included, have learned in high school is that the war was triggered by the assassination of Archduke Franz Ferdinand, heir to the Austro-Hungarian throne, on the 28th of June, 1914. He was killed in Sarajevo by a Bosnian Serb student named Gavrilo Princip, who was a member of a group campaigning for liberation from Austro-Hungarian rule. Now, by committing the murder, Princip clearly made a fateful choice, but the historical question is whether he thereby pushed history in one direction rather than another. Was this one of those decisive moments? Did he cause World War I in the sense that without the assassination, the war wouldn't have happened? Now, these questions are not easy to answer. We all know that historical counterfactuals are notoriously difficult and controversial. But what is clear is this. At some level of grain, we can be virtually certain that the events would have been at least slightly different if the assassination had not happened. So, for instance, the precise chain of diplomatic failures that unfolded in the aftermath of the killing, the July crisis, wouldn't have happened in the exact same way. Maybe a different July crisis would have happened, but certainly not exactly the same sequence of events. The month of July 1914 would have been different without Princip's act. So at a fine-grained level, we would have certainly had a somewhat different course of events. But this still leaves open whether at a more macroscopic level, if we coarse-grain and zoom out, World War I would have happened nonetheless. And I think this question now has a semantic aspect and a substantive one. The semantic aspect is that even if there had still been a large-scale war from 1914 onwards, it would have been somewhat different from the actual war. It would have been a different version of World War I, if you like, because it would have differed in some details. And this raises the semantic question of whether we can still use the same name for it, World War I, because names, after all, are supposed to be rigid designators which entail some claims of identity across different possible worlds. But the substantive aspect is really the more interesting one, and that concerns whether a war of the same scale and violence would have happened. Now, it's sometimes said that Franz Ferdinand himself would have been a voice for peace, so perhaps the war might have been avoided, or maybe there would have been a smaller, more regionally contained war. And if this were so, and I'm not in a good position to judge, then Princip's decision would have been an example of one of those hugely consequential ones. So the upshot is this. What emerges is a philosophical criterion for how historically decisive a decision is. And here is the criterion. A decision is historically decisive to the extent that the fork in the road corresponding to it is preserved under coarse-graining in our description of history. That is, to the extent that it remains visible even if we zoom out. Now, of course, this is a purely philosophical criterion. In practice, given all the problems with counterfactuals, we can't fully know what the criterion would say about a particular case, but I think it's a useful heuristic for thinking about the issues. So in any case, the study of moments of decision, I think, is so fascinating because it forces us to confront not just this intriguing relationship between contingency and necessity as a driver of events, but also the human role in it. Thank you.
1: I have no slides and nothing even remotely as elegant as that to present. But I will say that I think it says something about the interest level of

Clark's lectures that it's led me too to think largely about how do we write history? Not just do we write this history right, but how do we write history? Because it does open up some rather large conceptual questions. One could call them methodological, or one could really even call them philosophical, though I'm not a philosopher. So let me try to take on the historical questions, but from a slightly different vantage point. Last night I mentioned what I took to be the importance of considering the sovereign's specific powers in his specific political context, as well as the importance of a broader decisional culture in determining, but also constraining, any kind of political decision-making and also its performance. I'm not going to repeat any of that tonight. Tonight I'd like to consider something different. The use of decision science and its critics in the writing of history more generally, before turning to the other side of Professor Clark's power differential, which is to say, he mentions there's another side, the people who get acted on, but doesn't say much about their role in all of this. But first, about decision science. So, as Professor Clark made clear in his first lecture, research on how and when and why humans choose has been a central feature of 20th century social science. In particular, he pointed out during the Second World War and continuing into the Cold War, interdisciplinary teams of experts worked hard to rationalize the process by which decisions were made. And you can think about this under the banner of operations research, decision science. All of this work that was really about making the business of choosing into an object of study and also something that could be potentially ameliorated with reason, often understood as utility maximization or self-interest, as really the gold standard. This is a story that's by now quite well known and been well rehearsed by all of those terrific books on sort of Cold War social science have given us a lot of this story. But Clark also noted just in passing that as early as the 50s, social scientists were forced also to confront Herbert Simon's concept of bounded rationality and a series of other challenges to the idea of the rational actor. So you have psychologists, anthropologists, political theorists, even some economists increasingly rejecting the idea that humans engage in effective cost-benefit analysis or risk assessment in every decision-making scenario. And this work eventually also extends into things like the critique of the idea of rational foreign policy, along with voluminous literature critiquing rational choice theory more generally, both as a way of describing real humans' behavior and as a form of modeling. Indeed, as Clark pointed out, the nature and limits of the powers of decision-making in various scenarios has been the subject of a number of very prestigious previous Tanner lectures. And that's simply because it's been so central to so many different disciplines in the social sciences and beyond. But what does this have to do with how history gets written? And the answer generally is not much. Historians sometimes lament the fact that decision scientists, past and present, don't seem to be very attentive, or not attentive enough anyway, to external constraints, from the situatedness of the individual actor in any given context to large structural forces, the kinds of things that sometimes seem deterministic and sometimes not. And the argument from historians' point is that there isn't enough sense of how these factors have changed over time or shape, over time or space, or what most historians would think of as really the stuff of history. From the perspective of historians, behavioral economists, for example, typically focus too much on what they take to be the psychological constants, or what would have once been called the facts of human nature. But it's also necessary to point out that historians have not frequently taken up the work of social scientists who study choice making in the wake of Simon either. Historians have generally had very little to say in recent decades about how psychological factors, including things like trouble assessing options and odds, susceptibility to peer pressure, refusal to think long-term, et cetera, have shaped decisions in the past, collectively or individually. And I think it must be said that historians in general have often failed to historicize the psychology of those they study. And that includes, importantly, their subjects' assumptions about what we're doing when we choose things or decide things or judge or a variety of different kinds of mental activities.
So there are some exceptions to this. Avner offers the challenge of affluence, self-control, and well-being in the United States and Britain since 1950 is an excellent example, I think, of a historian making effective use of the work of behavioral economists in considering the history of post-war consumer behavior. So there are some books out there that, where there's some kind of meeting between the two. There have also, of course, been figures who've arrived at conclusions about the intersection of particular forms of cognition and particular forms of political behavior independent of this literature. Hannah Arendt is especially relevant here. Her famous account of the Nazi bureaucrat Adolf Eichmann's trial, for example, remains controversial precisely, I think, because of her specific focus on the kind of thinking, or what she really called unthinking, that she claims made possible his decisions about the fate of the Jews. Offer and Arendt are, though, themselves unusual figures. Clark might be called a welcome exception, too, I think, in trying to bring decision science to bear on thinking about the history of leadership in the highest echelons of politics. Though, again, I wouldn't say that this is done particularly in the style of either Offer or Arendt. In a sense, this is a carving a new opening here. But I'd like to suggest that we could go further. If not all leaders across time and space were Bismarck, invested, whether in practice or theory, in weighing the evidence and coming to the optimal conclusion from among the options available, even less should all people in the past be treated as proto-liberal thinkers in this mode, regardless of the very different cultural conditions under which they live or lived, or the very constraints they faced or still do. Right now, though, those of you who read a lot of history, which is many people in this audience, I know, it might be said that the default position of most historians, even when it comes to those most limited in their options, so think of the way people write about the enslaved or the imprisoned, or the way people write about those seemingly living farthest from the conditions of our own lives. Say, there's a very interesting recent book on the Aztecs that takes up, you know, why sacrifice, for instance, was a practice, why anybody would have acquiesced in it, why anybody would have engaged in it. And interestingly, it seems to me that often those people, even in those extreme circumstances, are described almost in that Bismarckian fashion, as if they were contemplating the options they had before them and picking which one is best. The reason is clear. History today is widely acknowledged, quote, to be the study of people and the choices they make. That's the Princeton Guide to Historical Research's opening statement. That's what history is. And historians are loath to deem anyone in the past lacking in the kind of agency and intellectual capacity associated with the rational weighing of distinct options. And this isn't just, you know, it's not simply that, of course, we all act like we have free will. Whether we do or don't, we certainly act as if we do. But beyond that, this is something more. It's the sense that we need people in the past to assume the kind of decisional style that's most valued in our own moment and our own cultural milieu. It's by seeing all people, regardless of their circumstances, as choosers and rational ones at that, that we imagine ourselves giving people their dignity in posterity. But just as Clark imagines both the great elector and Donald Trump operating outside the paradigms of rational choice theory when it comes to consequential decisions, and probably rightly, we should, I think, do so even more for their subjects, their constituents, and those with less power, whoever they might be. Otherwise, we risk turning all people into, in a sense, proxies for ourselves. The great elector operated a moment when thinking didn't regularly take this form as practice or ideal. Donald Trump is operating in a moment when he's consciously turned his back on this norm. Moreover, insofar as decision science has helped us see the role of the irrational, the perverse, the self-abnegating, and a huge range of often clashing values and aims, not to mention the fact that most of the time, most of us are passive in the face of choice and even anxious about it, if we see those as also constraining factors in history, I think we can start to explore the mental processes of past actors and how they take on meaning and value in different contexts.

0: effects in different ways across time and space, in ways that help us, I think, avoid making all of our subjects into, I'll call them proto-Bismarcks. I would have said something like rational actors, but I'm going to use the description we got yesterday. Why does this matter? And I just want to say this in conclusion, and then I think we should, you know, I'd like to hear more about other people's responses to this. But I think, for one, it would make our history less distorted. But even more, it might get us out of thinking that the only way to imagine freedom and autonomy is by thinking of freedom as identical to freedom of choice. And in that regard, Professor Clark's lectures strike me as a step in the right direction. Thank you.
1: Unusually, I've been asked to speak again, even though I spoke yesterday, and we haven't really heard much from the audience. So yesterday, if you were here, you heard that I spoke about several things. I just want to say that when someone gives a series of lectures or writes a book or an article, as a commentator, you must refrain from telling them to write a different book or a different article, the one that you might write. Instead, you have to work within their task that they've set themselves. So I tried to do that yesterday, and I spoke five things: the scope of the argument, what is the scope of the claims that the argument is making, and I mentioned that there are no Chinese cases, for example, not because I wanted him to include them. That's up to him what to include or not include. But I just wanted to understand the scope of his claims. I also spoke about selection. He chooses certain leaders or examples, certain cases, but he doesn't explain those choices. Again, those are his choices to make. I don't advise him on what choices to make, but I'd like to know why he chose those and didn't choose others. And then I had a subset question on this about decisions that don't happen, but could have happened or should have happened, because he's choosing decisions that do happen. Then I talked a little bit about theater of power. And then I talked a little bit, the fourth point, about the Wizard of Oz, the awareness of people in power that know it's a fake. And then the fifth point was the Rubik's Cube with no solution. So today I'll talk about those things I didn't talk about last night but mentioned, if that's okay. So one was this Ian Lustig argument from 1996. Lustig, a political scientist who was interested in history, made the point that if you're going to generalize in international relations theory about war, how war starts, how wars go, how wars are settled, you're choosing historical cases. But those historical cases are not settled. There are different accounts of the wars, and the accounts, they diverge. And so for him, this was a selection bias problem. Why are you choosing Christopher Clark's account of World War I when you're generalizing about how wars begin? Why don't you choose Otte's account of the July, or whatever it might be? And so this is a selection bias question in Lustig's article. But it's actually not a selection bias question. It's the problem that history, which is the study of change, fundamentally changes itself. Because before Christopher Clark's intervention on World War I, we might have had a certain view on World War I, and his intervention could potentially change that view of World War I. I mean, the war's happened, it's over, but the history of the war itself is not over. And it's a continual process. So even if you are scrupulous in your selection of the historical record, you're really careful to select, quote, only the best scholarship, which has the preponderance of evidence on its side, that body of knowledge is subject to change time and time again. So if you're talking about decisions as opposed to some other social science topic, and we can mention any topic we might be interested in, social science generalization. If you're talking about decisions, the body of work that you're choosing, which in his case was the Great Elector it was

0: Frederick II, it was Hitler, it was Angela Merkel, it was Trump, right? There is not agreement among well-intentioned, scrupulous people about those bodies of knowledge that he's relying on. So, of course, he trusts himself on those questions, and he's written about those particular incidents in some cases. But why should I trust the choices he's made to form the basis of his generalizations, of the general patterns that he's seeking to make, when I have other choices I could make for the historical body of knowledge? So I raise this as a question for him. Whether it's soluble or not would be up to him, but I think Lustig's this is 30 years ago now. Lustig raising this kind of awareness, self-consciousness of how social science is based upon a changing or a disputed body of knowledge. Well, the second thing I'll mention, which I didn't talk about last night, is whether decisions inaugurate new futures and foreclose alternative futures. This was a point raised in the comment tonight by Christian List. So do they appear in the moment to do that when in fact they're overrun by longer term trends, structural forces, but also by decisions that others make? You think you've made a consequential decision, but someone else is turning the Rubik's Cube on you without you being able to control that. And so it's not only structural forces that can overrun or wash out your decision, it's someone else's decision. Anyway, I think this is also a profound and challenging problem for the series of tasks that Regis Clark has set himself. Again, not something that I'm asking him to do instead. And I'm not sure where he's going to go with this, but I'd like to hear that because, again, there are some decisions that seem highly consequential that in the fullness of time clearly have become less so in our understanding of them. But then there are some which look really big. You know, like, for example, the decision to collectivize agriculture in 1928 across Eurasia. You know, 11 time zones, the upheaval is just massive. I'm not sure that that decision washes out over time. I'm not sure that that's a deterministic problem. I could argue the case that it might have been deterministic, but I would not argue it with sufficient conviction. How many such decisions like that could we collectively come up with? Truman's decision to use the bomb against Japan. There was actually no decision. He actually never made a decision. That we have tremendous historiography by really good people that Truman never made a decision to use the bomb. So it looks extremely consequential. It doesn't look deterministic from structural forces, but it wasn't a decision that Truman made. It's quite an interesting different type of case. And I could endlessly go on, as everyone on this panel could, about those decisions which they think actually don't wash out. But the Truman case on the bomb is one of my favorite, since there was no decision. It was highly consequential, but not determined by the usual larger structural forces. Finally, third point that I didn't talk about that I'd like to raise, which we've discussed very briefly at dinner last night in the Wolfschanze. Tremendous, fantastic restaurant, by the way. It used to be Beowulf when I lived in Rockridge many, many years ago.
1: The Beowulf.
0: So anyway, but the food was tremendous. And we talked about this a little bit, so I bring it to your attention, which is that he started with this problematic of decisive decisions, and then he began to entertain us with discussions of the nature of the state and of personalism versus bureaucratism, and I could go on. And so we ended up with two different series of questions that had a partial overlap, but not a full overlap. So is he talking about decisions, or

Is he talking about the nature of organizing decisions or the nature of power in particular circumstances that he's chosen as his cases? We talked a little bit about whether this example was appropriate, whether the Trump example was appropriate, and those kinds of things. I should say that this is a consequential, this is another consequential moment of the three that I'm mentioning tonight. The one about history itself changing and that being the body of knowledge that we rely on. The one about decisions that wash out or don't wash out, including things that are not really decisions. And now this one about the nature of the organization of power, the pathologies of large organizations, the pathologies of multiple actors involved, the principal agent problem. And I raise this issue in part because we think we know more about this than we do. So this is may look like a digression, but allow me to end with this. So Pauline Kael, a person who would be heroic and with an audience like this, a person of high standing and reputation. She was in her office, and someone came by and said, "Pauline, Nixon won. Nixon won the election." And she was shocked, and she said, "That's impossible. I don't know a single person who voted for Nixon." That was as true a statement as she ever issued in all of her years of being the film critic at The New Yorker. And so I raise that because there are certain political views at play here in the nature of the state, the discussion, contemporary discussion of populism, which is just tremendously disappointing, and all sorts of other things that I could name. People think of Roosevelt as some type of heroic a president compared to Trump, of course. But Roosevelt hated process. He hated expertise. He hated the bureaucracy. He cut the State Department out of decisions. He had no National Security Council to take down. He didn't have one at all. And I could go on. But in the imperial presidency literature, Roosevelt is generally not taken to task for being an imperial president, even though he is the gold standard of the imperial presidency problem in the U.S. So again, by the way, I'm not a member of any political party, and this is not a partisan discussion. I'm just pointing out that this third problem is also a deep one because we have political allegiances that we're not always fully conscious of when we're discussing things like state power, pathologies of giant organizations, the various different actors, etc. So the centers of power in the Trump administration are mostly invisible to people because it's the Treasury Department, which is a huge center of power of very high competence. And if you meet them, as I have, they're stunning in what they know and what they're doing and just how much expertise they have. And it's a better level than the ones I met from the previous administration, just as an example. The CIA, for example, has only two political appointees in the entire gigantic organization, which is not well known to people. The director and the deputy director. Otherwise, every single person is career. The military has undergone purges, and yet it has demonstrated its ability, certainly in the tactical sense, to implement just really difficult operations at huge scale in short periods of time. And so that's also in this administration. And then I could go on. The Energy Department, which runs all our national labs, is also a high level of competence in the current administration. And so I'm not saying this because I'm advocating for the current administration. I'm actually not that well disposed towards sloppyism. So I prefer integrity, I prefer competence, you know, I prefer lots of things as a voter, but you can't get them in America. But anyway, I raise these because when we're talking about the state
bureaucracy, personalities, personalism, were actually veering sometimes

0: times into a discussion about political allegiances, even if we're scrupulous scholars and self-conscious about this. And I saw this happen in these sessions, and I'm guilty of it sometimes myself, so I'm self-conscious of it, and this is not an accusation. Again, this is an observation that I think we all need to abide by. But anyway, it was thrilling to be a participant, to be brought down this road with Regis Clark. And I look forward to seeing the further iterations of this really interesting project. Thank you.
1: I'm going to begin by trying, in a sort of rather transparent way, to sue for your sympathy, because I've been, you know, thinking last night and this morning about my responses to what's happened, to what's been said, and so on. And then today there have been new impulses and prompts and so on. And now lots of different thoughts and responses are swimming around in my head. So I'm under cognitive and decisional strain in trying to resolve in which order I should discuss these things and how I should connect them all up. So I'm going to sort of stick loosely to what I came up with just before I went off to have lunch. But I'm going to try and feed in thoughts that I've been having this morning, this afternoon rather, listening to what my fantastic colleagues have been saying. But I wanted to start by saying what a fabulous experience this has been. And it does demonstrate the more you put in, and the more quality you put into a process like this, especially in the form of the commentating colleagues, the more you get back out of it. What emerged from our discussions, it seems to me, is the nodal quality of the concept of decision. It branches out in every direction. It connects with many issues of importance. And by the way, this is the first time I've ever used a diagram of this kind. I've been inspired by the proximity of the decision to social science. So I'm way outside my comfort zone, but I'm doing what I can. Over the last 2 days, we've noticed that decision or decision-making, thinking about decision-making, this is a point that Sophia made, we've noticed that thinking about decisions makes us think about what we are doing as historians. So deeply is the idea of the decision woven into what we do as historians, especially when what we're doing is generating or crafting a narrative of some kind, and there's the circle at the top, because narratives seem to need decisions. And we've noted, as Christian List pointed out, the centrality of decisions to narrative structures and a gentle reasoning more generally. If we want to construct stories with agents in them, then they will have to demonstrate their agency by decisive behavior in one sense or another. And narratives of the kind we find useful and nourishing as modern people may need to be organized around or even towards decisions of one kind or another. And the Indian writer Amitav Ghosh made the interesting point in a book called The Great Derangement. He said that this need for human gentle decision-making makes it very difficult for us to absorb things like, you know, climatic change, catastrophic shifts, which are not human in or human-generated, even though climate change is, of course, at least partly human-caused. But nevertheless, he says that this dependency on decisions and on the idea of individual agents choosing one future over another simply make us unable to absorb these kinds of non-human driven processes and explain why natural disasters are so rare in canonical fictional works, for example. They're very rare in fiction. I mean, there are some, obviously some exceptions, and one of my favorite is the Makuoka sisters, which has a huge flood, Japanese flood. But nevertheless, for the most part, natural disasters are rare, and he says that that's something that impedes our ability to respond to those kinds of processes. And decisions may also be, in a psychological sense, the places that allow us imaginatively to inhabit the narratives that we consume. Because we can think, when we look at what an agent is doing in the past or in the present, I would have done that differently. We can put ourselves into the story in an activist way at those nodal moments of decision. And there was a time, of course, where it was fashionable also to think of decisiveness in a larger historiographical sense. There were lots of books in the 19th century with the title Decisive Battles, about battles that changed the direction of history. And we've been thinking with, and that's the historiography decisive battle bubble, and we've thought with Sophia Rosenfeld about the relationships between deciding and choosing.

reminds us that the political decision is one rather peculiar instance of a behavior that is ambient and essential to our existence as social beings. And in her book, The Age of Choice, Sophie argued that the conflation of freedom with choice is a relatively recent invention, and that there have been other ways of conceptualizing freedom around, for example, the idea of the pursuit of the good. Some of these versions we might even consider reactivating as a corrective to our overemphasis on choice. In this connection, it's worth noting that the freedom of the ordinary choice maker and the freedom of the political decision maker are, or at least can be, very different things. And not just because people in positions of political power can make choices with consequences, can in theory make choices with consequences of a kind that subaltern people or just ordinary people cannot, but also because when you're in a position of responsibility, decisions have a different quality, or behaviors a different quality. I'm thinking here of William II, for example, who the last Kaiser of Germany, who would often make very scandalous announcements in speeches and so on, and then would be absolutely brutally drubbed by the press. And when this happened, he would have a nervous breakdown. He would say, "How is it possible that I am the only citizen of this empire who doesn't have freedom of speech?" And they would say to him, "No, but your Majesty, freedom of speech is different. If you're the sovereign, you don't have that freedom. You have other freedoms to act, but not the freedom of speech. Your utterance is too consequential to be for the idea of the freedom of speech to be invoked in your case." And then there was the question raised today about how we think about those who don't or can't choose. I mean, a lot of the time, people are not choosing, and even political actors are playing to a kind of script. That was a point that I think Stephen was making, and it put me in mind of the arguments of, there was also the contrary point, which was made, I think, by Sophia, that when we examine the situation of subalterns, one way in which historians respond to subaltern personalities historiographically is to assign to them a decision-making or choosing power that it might not seem that they had. And I'm thinking here, for example, of James C. Scott's book, The Weapons of the Weak, or of a study of 19th century sex workers in Leipzig by Victoria Harris. She argued that women who were caught up in the sex trade in 19th century Leipzig were actually making choices. They were gentle decision makers who entered into the trade of prostitution and exited from it again, and that this was part of a strategy which belonged to a particular life course. They weren't, in other words, simply disempowered victims. So there are two different ways of thinking about the powerless. One is to deplore their powerlessness, and the other is to discover that actually they do have a certain discretion and power. These things push in different directions, even though they may be motivated by the same emotional response. Christian List reminded us of the fraught relationship between the imputed free will of actors, political or otherwise, and the apparently determined character of change. That's free will, agency versus structure in the systems that we call chemical, biological, or physical. And he proposes an elegant way of overleaping that impasse. The two levels he proposes seem to me to offer themselves in quite different forms. The first is categorical, and the other is focal. The first has to do with what we think the sort of units of analysis, what we call them. Do we call them atoms, for example, or molecular systems, or chemical systems, or do we call them persons? That's a categorical difference. But there's also the idea of the focal length. How far back do we pull the zoom length? Are we all individuals in this room, or are we a sociological phenomenon? The named lecture, the academic conference, the workshop. And I think here about a remark made in the preface to Virtual History, Neil Ferguson's book which reflects on those moments, those paths not taken in history, what might have been different if a different path had been taken. And in that preface, he reflects on how he met his first wife. And he says, if it hadn't rained on such and such a night, and I hadn't decided not to drive through Oxfordshire to a particular destination, but to drive to another one, then I wouldn't have met my wife and my entire life would have been different. But then I remember reading this thinking, well, that's at one level of resolution, that argument makes a lot of sense. If you situate yourself inside Neil and you're moving through the world, a sort of Neil-shaped agent, that makes a lot of sense. But if you pull back and look at who Neil and his wife were, they are both, because they're not married anymore, but they are both journalists or journalistically active. Neil was very, very active as a journalist.

and as a young academic, as he has remained. She was too. They were both part of the network around around Max Hastings and the Times. And they had, in other words, they moved in the same circles. In a way, sociologically speaking, the system they were part of was forcing them together. It's, you know, it didn't matter whether it rained or not. In the end, they were going to bump into each other. And this connects with the question raised about World War I by Christian List. And I recall there, in that case, you know, what would have been different if Gavrilo Princip hadn't fired his bullet, or if he'd missed, or whatever, if, like all the other, because there are plenty of other assassins, there were six other assassins in the city that day, and three or four of them meant to, one threw his bomb, Shabinovich threw his bomb, but it went off harmlessly, not killing anyone. A couple of the others lost their nerve and tried to hide their bombs and guns and so on. So, you know, it could have gone very differently. But Rebecca West, writing about the outbreak of the First World War, she conceptualized this in a very interesting way. She said, look, there's no point in speculating about this. The fact is that the corpulent body of the heir apparent of Franz Ferdinand was a magnet, and it was placed in the city of Sarajevo, and it was going to suck those bullets out of someone's gun one way or another. The reluctant bullets were sucked into the belly of the Archduke, or the neck, or whatever it was, his chest, actually, his neck, in fact, and that of his wife. So, you know, and there's this curious turn of phrase we have, an accident waiting to happen. Something which seems accidental, but somehow the odds are stacked up to make this outcome anything but surprising. So it is about, you know, which categories we deploy when we're trying to make sense of these things, and how we make sense of and how far back we pull the zoom lens. The political decision, as a distinct species of decision making, also turns out to be complex in the questions it throws up. Stephen Kotkin drew our attention to the theatrical and performative dimension of decision-making, and we came back to that today when he discussed the possibility that decision-making, well, he talked about this yesterday as well, can be highly theatrical and performative, but that also raises questions about its effectuality, its consequentiality, and it may well be that when we you know, contemplate the Trump administration, the current administration in the United States, for example, that amidst all the theater and the emotional effects generated by that, we miss continuities, structural continuities, in which the impacts of the behavior of particular individuals within that administration might be much less apparent. And it could be that when we move through this moment and beyond it, and we look back on it, they will seem much less consequential, much more evanescent, to borrow a word that he used yesterday, than they seem to be today. And then another point, that deciding is a particular form of behavior. It's only one of the many things that politicians do. And it's very difficult in some cases to distinguish between deciding behavior and signaling or communicative behavior. Decisions, and that's, I think, particularly the case in the current administration, but it's also in the United States, but it's the case in all, in particular in modern democracies, in all administrations, that it's often very difficult to say what is a decision and what is an act of communication or a signal to the political base or to the public in general or whatever. And that, of course, connects in turn with questions about when decisions are effectual and when they are not. Some decisions have deep structural impacts, others do not, for all kinds of reasons. That, I must say, was not my central subject matter. What I wanted to talk about, and I realize I may have at various points allowed the focus to drift a little, but what I really was interested in was the question of, and this in a way is an answer also to Stephen's point about, you know, how mobile historiography is, and how the reputation of particular actors as very powerful and consequential or not shifts over time. Everything is mobile, everything is in flux. But in any case, my idea was, rather than asking, you know, how consequential was what the great elector did, or Bismarck, or Hitler, or other people, it seemed to me interesting to ask, what did they think they were doing? What was decision-making supposed to be? And answering that question might mean, and this is why I brought in a few points about the relationship with institutional structures, it might express itself, you're thinking about what a decision is, will express itself partly in what you say about your decisions, but it may also express itself in how you make your decisions. Who do you seek advice from? You know, do
do you take advice at all? And from whom? And are these groups that you take advice from, are they established institutions that

you've inherited from your predecessors, or are they something that is newly emerged in your own time in office? These are all important questions. But it seems to me that was my central focus. And the question that poses itself for me now, although I can't answer it, is should I perhaps, if we were to, you know, think about, obviously we're supposed to turn this into a book, might it be worth thinking about making space for these other questions about consequentiality and about the structures around, which Sophie also raised, the question about how the structures around decision-making change from one moment to another. Sophie Rosenfeld reminded us that the behavior of decision-makers is embedded in broader patterns of behavior, in ambient decisional cultures. And of course, I think it may well be worth looking at these as well. Does the decisional culture of the current administration in the United States correspond to a broader cultural moment? I'm not competent at the moment to answer that question, but it seems highly likely that it does. But how should we make that claim in a robust and evidence-based way? Then there's the question of how decisions are made, of the institutional structures that generate them, either by filtering the information available to the decision makers or by supplying political advice or neutral or so-called neutral competence. And by the way, it's interesting what Stephen said about Roosevelt, because we talked about Roosevelt briefly last night, I went online and looked at the recent literature on Roosevelt's decision making and found that actually there is quite a difference of opinion about Roosevelt's relationship with neutral competence, as it's called in parts of the decision-making literature, and that the Bureau of what's called the Board of the BOB, the Bureau of Budget, the Bureau of the Budget, his relationship with the Bureau of the Budget exhibits a very deep willingness to depend on neutral competence by seasoned experts. So presumably the relationship differs from one section of the apparatus to another, which is also the point you were making about the current Trump administration, which I thought was a brilliant and important point. Finally, we thought a lot over these few days about, it seems to me, this was one of the themes that was floating around in Christiane's, Sophia's, and also Stephen's comments around the question of complexity. Stephen used the metaphor of the Rubik's Cube, and he's very kindly given me a Rubik's Cube. Because of course I could just solve it while I'm talking to you, but I thought that would be showing off, so I'm not going to. But in any case, it was Clausewitz who placed this idea of complexity and nonlinearity right at the heart of his understanding of warfare. But there's an interesting story to be told about how his understanding of complexity migrated from warfare to politics. Clausewitz is the one who turns complexity into the thing that you should be thinking about, but there's a kind of genealogy which takes us from that moment through to Moltke the Elder or to Bismarck, where a kind of Clausewitzian understanding of complexity and opacity becomes part of what people think politics is and what it's like to make decisions under political conditions. And of course, they also filter through into ambient cultural effects. And one example would be Tolstoy. Tolstoy read Clausewitz, and Tolstoy's reading of Clausewitz deeply informs his account of the war, in particular the campaign of 1812, and his descriptions, the famous description where Pierre Bestuchov stumbles onto the battlefield and has no idea where anything is. He sees some men marching, but it turns out they're marching backwards, or at least so it seems to him. What's interesting about Clausewitz is his insistence on an immersed perspective. And you think of the moment in the book, it's a chapter called, it's quite a short chapter, I mean, most of the chapters are only a page and a half or a few pages long, and it's called On Danger in Warfare. And in this chapter, for the first time and the only time in the whole book, Clausewitz addresses the reader with the personal pronoun. And it's du, so it's the intimate du, and he says, you are an officer, you have to make your way to the command post overlooking the battlefield, and he describes your experience. As you get closer and closer, the noise gets louder and louder, you feel these vibrations in your guts, but above, as you get closer to where the commander and his staff officers are standing near a tree, you see that everybody is behaving oddly. Nobody is behaving the way they normally do. A man famed for his courage is standing behind a tree like this and checking some maps. And all kinds of oddities are happening. And he says, you realize the air has a different color. It's as if it's being filtered through some kind of glass, some kind of colored glass. And he says, you also understand that the logic and reasoning that apply in your usual life

simply will not work here. They are not in operation in this space. It's an absolutely gripping piece of writing, an amazing piece of writing by Clausewitz. And he goes on to say, there is no way to understand war except from this immersed perspective. He takes you, incidentally, beyond that place on the top of a hill, down towards

to it. So it's an incredibly powerful invocation of how difficult it is to think when you're in the middle of something. And he compares those theorists of war of the 18th century, who were very numerous, who wrote about war in a non-immersive way, as if it was a form of geometry. He says these people are like swimming teachers who've never learned to swim. They ask their pupils to lie on a bench and to sort of make this motion like this. And he says, no, you should be fine. The class is over. And he says, of course, that will never work. For Clausewitz, war was competitive, adversarial, multipolar. It resembled commerce and statesmanship. But what set it apart from those things was the extreme peril and danger of the space that its practitioners had to traverse. And he knew that war was more than just disorder and chaos. But there's nothing in his account of it to boost the confidence of the would-be warlord or to suggest that by making brilliant decisions, you could make good things happen. On the contrary, he says the moment when the coup d'oeil, the moment of insight, could produce a brilliant decision by a warlord, those days are over. You're too deep inside the beast to be able to make those kinds of decisions. And it makes a kind of sense that On War was never published in his lifetime. It was never finished either. It remained a miscellany of notes and fragmentary observations until when he died in 1831. And it's his wife, the brilliant Marie von Bruhl, who turned it into, who gave it a certain coherence, though it's still not an especially coherent work, but she gave it as much coherence as it possesses through her editing of the text and her preparations for publication. Well, decision makers too are totally immersed. And in the kitchen where decisions are made, emotions ride high. It is a battlefield. You are fighting on many fronts at once. Anybody who observes Keir Starmer in the UK at the moment can see what that looks like from a distance. It's cognitive overload, it's stress, aggression, and distress. And I thought, I noticed when I was sort of looking around last night at the decision literature on the current Trump administration, I found something absolutely bizarre, which I wanted to share with you. It's this article here. Multimodal AI-based visualization of strategic leaders' emotional dynamics, a deep behavioral analysis of Trump's trade war discourse. This is just to give you a sense of what's going on in some branches of decision science. And it goes on. There's an emotional cycle mapping model of Trump's emotional cycle. And of course, when it surges to the top, that's when the Chinese get 125% tariff. And then there's a sort of draining away again. There's the behavior response chain model, the B flow. Trump, then we have emotional release caused by an emotional trigger. Then we have a policy conversion. Then we have market feedback and on it goes. This is the behavior response chain. And here we have, this is the best bit, the micro-expression emotion correlation map model, known as the FEMMAP. Now, I know you probably can't, can you read that? Based on Trump's public interview clips, blah, blah, blah, blah, blah, this report analyzes his facial micro-expressions and intonation changes frame by frame to construct FEM, facial emotional mapping, to reveal the strategic significance behind his psychological state, behavioral motives, and policy rhythms. And this is a sample of the frame-by-frame micro-expression analysis. And here we have what the different facial features tell us. I mean, this is just a scream, I think. I mean, when I first read this, I thought, this is written by The Onion. You know, it's like something you might read in The Onion. But it is a serious article, or at least, I mean, I personally don't think it's particularly serious, but it's certainly serious in its intentions. But there you are. This is the kind of thing that's going on. But it does, it's useful in one way, and that is that it does remind us that this is not sort of dry land, you know, mathematics we're talking about. This is an immersive form of activity. There's another absurd diagram. This is Trump's the FEM radar. He's a political figure with strong ego, emotional epiphenomenon, whatever that means. It says a non-linear cognitive trajectory in which emotion dominates behavior, language precedes logic, power mobilization precedes rational verification, blah, blah, blah. His non-verbal cues, facial micro-expressions, intonation changes, speech rhythm, constitute a set of neuropsychological windows of, this is the best bit, power stability, emotional mobilization, behavioral regulation. And there's, just the absurdity, this is a so-called star mesh, a micro-expression feature weight star mesh graph analysis. Okay, so
I think that's enough of that. But in any case, and the writer of this piece concludes that actually Trump's decision

0: Decisions are not driven, this is, I'm quoting now, by rational deduction, but emerge from dominance coherence rhythms. A six-axis national strategic tempo intervention framework is proposed to support anticipatory policy modeling. In high-pressure decision-making scenarios dominated by uncertain leaders, mastering the logic of pacing is far more strategically valuable than speculating on their true intentions. Now, what's interesting about this is the level of description problem that it seems to be addressing, because it's turning the behavior of an individual person into a sort of a heat map, a rhetorical heat map that's a variation of surface effects, which you can sort of model mathematically and then try and predict and work with. And so the idea is that foreign leaders might well kind of try and plug into, you know, to get into Trump's rhythm and then work with that in order to secure better outcomes. How would it be if we thought about decision-making as simply as pulses of heat and arousal paced in predictable cycles? It's not quite atoms and molecules, but it isn't really a gentle person's either. Okay, and Stephen, we spoke last night about the difference between night and day in the presidency. What the different setting you're in when you're alone in your house at night, in the White House, that is, or in Mar-a-Lago or whatever, how different it is from when you're in the day surrounded by people, by advisors and so on. Those kinds of cyclical differences. Okay, and I want to close with this thought. We are immersed too when we fix our gaze on the present. And I think that that was I was aware that it's a risk to bring a contemporary case into an analysis like this. It's possible, I think, to be very smart about the great elector. I'm not saying that I was, but I mean, it's possible in theory to be very smart about the great elector and quite dumb about Trump within the same 60 minutes. We all struggle with this. The talk of Trump derangement syndrome is annoying, but it's also smart because it's discerning something that is real, a kind of state of arousal in us that makes it harder for us to think. And I remember at school, if you get upset with what somebody's saying and someone wanted to make it worse, there was this gesture, this is in Australia, this gesture where people go, getting cut, and meant you're suffering, you're feeling the pain, and they'll make this gesture like that. And I think that, you know, it's very difficult to work beyond that and to think coolly about these things. So I want to, but that's obviously something that I'm going to keep trying to do, and hopefully also in the context of this project. So I'm going to close now and thank you all for these wonderful 3 days. Sophia, Christian, Stephen, Chris, Stefan, and all of you who have taken part, and Jay, you for your marvelous hosting. You have made it an intellectually incredibly rich experience, and so have you as audience and everybody who asked questions. Thank you for coming back. Thank you for surviving the attrition, and thank you all together. Thank you.
1: I thought I'd maybe give a tiny preamble with a few examples. Like, for instance, I don't know if I have free will or it's just my quirks are telling me to do this, but I appreciated the free will comments, and it reminds me of a line I came across from a colleague at Princeton who said, history has no control group, and it reminds me of a number of examples here. But I must say that I think that I was sort of shocked by yesterday when there was a discussion between Regis, Chris, and Stephen about whether there are non-decisions and so forth, because I just see this history replete with non-decisions. I think we heard one today about the lack of decision about the atom bomb with respect to Truman. But if you think of other ones, like France not attacking Hitler when he went into the Rhineland in 1936, although, as I understand it, now I'd be wrong with some of these details, but Hitler said, you know, just run away if the French attack. Don't go in there. Or apparently Stalin assumed that he was going to be killed after mismanaging the early part of World War II, that the Politburo or others would be killing him. And these were non-decisions by the Politburo, like in the French non-decision. Florida County not fixing its butterfly ballot that might have changed the 2000 election toward Al Gore. Trump continually saying that his healthcare plan is only 2 weeks away. But that non-decision just keeps rolling and rolling. Or Congress deciding to not do anything about the Medicare or Social Security running out of funds and so forth. Or the seven states deciding not to fix the Colorado River, which was running dry.

0: by Obama not stopping James Comey from putting his letter out right before Hillary Clinton would have been elected. So I'm hoping you can think about some of these as exemplars. I don't know if they'll come out in your book or whatnot, but it seems to me that there's history is just replete with non-decisions if you really choose to look for them. So I'm curious about your comments on that. Thank you.
1: Thanks very much. That's a fascinating comment. I think that it's true that not deciding is a form of decision. I mean, there's a slight semantic problem. That is, if you don't decide, then you know, the decision is something we impute to people who've done nothing. We say you should have done something that you didn't do. But there are often quite good reasons why people don't do the things that they don't do. And so there's a problem there that in the end it can look, you can end up imagining that a course of action was, you know, perfectly possible and an option when it actually wasn't. In the case of the French, for example, in 1935, that would be one counter-argument you could make. You could say, well, people came up with all kinds of reasons why they shouldn't. I mean, and also the people who were thinking about, you know, how they might stop Hitler also didn't really, or the people who brought Hitler into power in 1933 didn't think very hard about what to do if they lost control of Hitler and his Nazi following. So, you know, there are all kinds of things that, you know, people don't do and don't decide about. And that's a very good point. And I'm not sure how, the trouble is we have a preference for the things that happened over the things that didn't. And once we start talking about the things that didn't, we're in that world of counterfactuals. And once you say that, you know, something else might have happened, you create multiple universes, as it were. And then you're in that problem that all counterfactuals have. That we talked about before, or at least that Christian talked about before. So, but thank you very much, and that's something I think we should try to integrate. And it also puts me in mind of what Stephen said about how a lot of behavior by politicians as well isn't actually decision. It's something that might look like decision, but actually isn't. It's kind of riding this wave or that wave. And I think also, and this is something we didn't have time to talk about, or I didn't think about talking about just now, there are some situations which are more in which the future is more open-ended than others. And, you know, for example, in the case of the Great Elector, you know, distances were large, armies were slow, and, you know, everything was evolved, situations were evolving very slowly by today's standards. And there really was an open question. I mean, do we deploy the army in Pomerania or not? You can say yes or you can say no. It really is an open situation. But the situations Bismarck was in, or the situations that Angela Merkel was in, they weren't like that. They're very closed, very saturated environments, and so is that of the current administration in the United States. So, you know, sometimes we imagine on a diagram that there's a sort of decision tree, but actually it might be something much more constrained than that.
2: There might still be room for more refinement of what properties a human action must have in order for us to call it a decision. And Stephen Kotkin's example of the H-bomb, of the atom bomb, is, I think, an interesting way to pursue this, because although it is absolutely correct that Truman did not make this decision, because of Martin Sherman and many other historians have shown, there was never any doubt that the bomb was going to be dropped. If the bomb could be made, it was going to be dropped. Now, you could say that the decision was made by Roosevelt when he was approached by Szilard and Einstein and told about the possibility. So there's a decision there. It's a decision that was reinforced. I mean, Bush and Vannevar Bush and Conant and all the other people that are involved in this, and Stimson, assumed if the bomb was there, it was ready to be dropped. Now, is that a decision? Now, we need to remember that along the way, within the Manhattan Project, there were a lot of people who thought it was a decision. So after Germany was conquered, and the movie that you've all seen is quite good on this, there are a group of people within the Manhattan Project scientists who said, no, we should not drop this on Japan. We've already solved the Nazi problem, which is the big thing. Now, a decision was made by Oppenheimer not to go to Stimson and Truman and Bush and Conant and say we shouldn't do it. So Oppenheimer.

0: Oppenheimer, in some ways, made the decision that we should continue the assumption that we're going to do it. Now, are we going to say that the United States dropped these bombs on Japan without any decision? It's one thing to say Truman did not make the decision. Stephen Kotkin is absolutely correct about that. But didn't somebody make a decision? Or if all this sequence of things that led to the bomb is not a decision, what is our analytic vocabulary for describing it?
1: I know next to nothing about the decision to drop the bomb, but I was very interested in your depiction of the problem. You're over there, that's right. Because I think a lot of decisions are produced in a sort of constellated way. Many people contribute to a decision. And really you can think of it as pieces of causation. You know, that somebody says the bomb is ready, somebody else says, you know, it'll be ready by a certain time, someone else, you know, sets out scenarios or whatever. And in the end, the result of the sort of sum total of all of this is a decision, but not necessarily a decision that you can place at the feet of one particular actor. So, you know, these human systems, and in fact, the Austrian decision-making process in 1914 was like that. It was like a beehive. I mean, there were dozens of people who had input and contributed to the process by which Austria decided to wage war on Serbia and to risk the horrendous possibility that the Russians might respond with a declaration of war against Austria-Hungary. So I think that is a very good point, that, you know, we mustn't over-individualize decisions. They're often composite effects of numerous inputs from many different sources.
2: What about our decision-making expert might want to talk about?
3: Yeah, I think one thing that is important to recognize is that individual humans need not be the only loci of decision-making. So collectives could also be loci of decision-making. And even when we consider collectives loci of decision-making, there are different ways you could look at these collectives. You could look at them in a more distributive mode or in a more corporate mode. So when, for instance, you've got a corporate entity making a decision, then you'd ascribe the decision to the corporate entity as a whole. Whereas when you think what the phenomenon that you're looking at is really the result of a complex interplay of multiple individual decisions distributed under the umbrella of a particular collective structure, mm-hmm. then you'd be also talking about collective decision, but in this more distributive mode. But I mean, I would also, not being a historian and not being qualified to comment on the historical aspects of the case, but you would absolutely still give an intentional explanation of the series of events leading up to the dropping of the bomb, even though the structure of decisions and the series of decisions in the run-up to the whole thing may have been more complex so that it cannot be attributed just perhaps to one single individual.
0: So we count as a decision then any purposive social act?
3: Well, that's a long story. I mean, the devil is in the detail.
4: That's why you're here. It is a long discussion, but aren't you here for this? Anyway.
5: Aren't there two separate questions, though? One is what counts as a decision, which is, in a sense, a kind of philosopher's question. And the historian's question might be quite different, might be what are the varieties of kinds of decisions made in different contexts and or scenarios. I think they're not identical, and actually they can't really be collapsed.
2: Truman had the power to decide not to drop the bomb. He chose not to exercise that power. That was his decision. The scientists had the power not to make the bomb work for when it was going to be dropped, even after they tested it, if they didn't want it to be used. They could have rejiggered some of the mechanisms to make it not work. The pilots had the option to drop the bomb in the ocean rather than on the cities that were targeted. That would have been an act of insubordination and potentially subject to criminal prosecution if they had admitted they'd done that, and if it had been known it was intentional rather than accidental. So there are all sorts of decisions or non-decisions along the way.

0: in addition to the structural process of the development of the bomb. I wasn't suggesting it was some type of freak without a decision that the bomb was dropped. I was suggesting only that Truman did not make a decision to drop the bomb, which in some ways is one of the most consequential presidential decision cases of all time, given the nature of nuclear bombs.
1: Do political values exist? And if so, how do political decisions reflect political values? If the concept of political value is incorrect, or if it doesn't make sense to use it as a way to elucidate political decision making, why is that so?
2: Could you explain what so?
1: If for some reason you believe that political values if that doesn't make sense in this context, if it does has no explanatory value, or if it makes sense but it does have no explanatory value when you're looking at trying to explain or narrate a decision in history, then why doesn't it work, and why does it make sense?
2: That's an interesting question. I think that I would respond to that by saying that you, as a historian, I mean, if you were a moral philosopher or something, you might be interested in how political decision-making, how saturated it ought to be by reflections on values. But if you're an historian, you might be more interested in when commitments which seem based on values are articulated as a reason for doing something, and when the impact of that reasoning is verifiable. For example, in the case of, the great elector, he was a Calvinist, and he felt a great deal of solidarity with the Calvinist Netherlands. So when possible, he would come to the aid of the Netherlands or be a part of the coalition or connection that supported the Netherlands. But there were times when he simply couldn't, because France was at war. There was a reunion of Louis XIV, meant that he had to sort of stand back, or even sometimes supply France with troops for a war against a country with whom he felt a very great personal, a link through shared values and shared religious beliefs and commitments. So I think values are often in play in decision-making behavior, and especially in the language that's used to describe and explain and justify decisions. But their impact on actual behavior varies enormously from situation to situation. And the historian would always be looking at them as kind of one variable among many. Your question puts me in mind of Peter Clarke's book, The Engine of War. I think it's called The Engine of War. No, The Engine of History, The Motor of History, something like that, which is about the way in which liberal politicians, Woodrow Wilson, Clemenceau, Edward Grey, and many others, Asquith and so on, justified the World War in 1914 to 18. And he makes the point that a certain set of liberal values meant that you couldn't justify a war simply in terms of interests. You couldn't say Britain is doing this in order to secure its empire, or France is doing this for its eternal security. You had to say that right was defeating evil, that you were in the struggle. It was a struggle between good and evil, and that there was no other way in the liberal political economy, as it were, to justify something like a war. So I think values can be invoked in that kind of setting as well, where they're essential to a certain habit of legitimation, which can't do without the invocation of values. That doesn't mean they are the decisive ingredient, but they'll be present for that reason. But this broader question of when and whether values should infiltrate and shape political decision-making is one, I think, for a moral philosopher.
3: Can I just add that I think there are also interesting cases in which it's not simply a matter of does the person get to act on their values, they actually... And this goes to behavioral economists' claims. People often act against their values. Look at something historically. Look at Jefferson on race, for instance. It's almost impossible to make good sense of the conflicts between his behavior and his statements at different moments and different times and places. And I think that, accounting for the fact that we're not consistent rational actors all the time, whether it's not just external constraints, in other words, that keep us from acting on values, people are inconsistent.
4: I realize now, looking back, that one of the problems in reading history is that you forget that you know the end of the story, and the actors don't.

0: And that changes things enormously, right? That you, I know what's going to happen with the American Revolution, and they didn't, and each step that they're taking, they're taking risks, and it doesn't feel that way when I'm reading about it. And this relates to my question, which is that anything that happened before I was born feels very, very different from anything that happened while I was alive. This is related to whether history is deterministic. And so from my perspective, there's a very simple answer to that question, which is anything that happened before I was born, that's predetermined. Anything afterwards, that's up for grabs, all right? Because I can influence it and I experience it and so on. And I think now that I'm getting towards the end of my life, and I'm looking at say the younger generation saying, how come they didn't learn this? Don't read history and learn the lessons that I learned. Well, it's because the lessons I learned weren't from reading history. They were from the experience that I had directly. And so the next generation has to go make the same mistakes again. And that's very disturbing, right? That they didn't live, say, when there was a Holocaust or there was all these sorts of things. So it doesn't have the same meaning to them. It's something that I worry about, but I think it's naturally, other than with historians, it's a natural human thing, which is to think in terms of yourself as being part of something that's up for grabs, but viewing everything else before you as not having been up for grabs.
1: Yeah, I think that's a really good point. And it's something that, you know, is a problem, a sort of epistemological problem historians face at every turn, basically. But, you know, if I think about I have two thoughts about that. The first is that actors in historical settings sometimes do have quite a good understanding of what could happen. And if you think about the First World War, for example, the idea that people were blind to the possibility of a European conflagration, simply not true. They did very frequently canvass and describe the likely consequence of a real conflagration, and they described it in very horrifying terms. And there also existed studies by people like Ivan Bloch and a man called Lamsus, who wrote a book called Das Menschenschlachthaus in 1911, a social democrat teacher, in which he described very precisely what would happen in the trenches, you know, mutilated bodies, you know, and so on. Lists of the wounded and the dead so long that that newspapers would refuse to print them, that kind of thing. So people, you know, there are actors who do have a vision of the future. And I think if I think of when the Russians were thinking about going to war over the Serbian crisis, the Sarajevo crisis, there was a man called Dunavor, who was one of the most, you know, conservative figures at the Tsar's court. He'd sort of fallen out of favor somewhat. But he said, he wrote a memo to the Tsar and said, don't do this. Don't get yourself dragged into this Balkan millwork. Not only will we lose because the Germans will come in, and we will lose because we cannot beat the German army, but it won't just be a defeat. It will sweep away everything. The entire Russia that we love will be destroyed and swept away in a tide of blood. Now, that is high quality prognosis. But nobody paid attention. So the question isn't just, is the prognosis there? It's also, is anyone listening? And unfortunately, no one at that moment was listening to Dunavor. But one of the tasks we have, especially with big events, and like this, you know, Stephen mentioned the decision to opt for forced collectivization, for example, and a decision of the most immense traction and consequence, and decisions, events which are very large, even when they have, especially when they haven't been decided by a particular individual, can come to seem to acquire a certain weight of inevitability. When an event is so transformative as the First World War, it's very hard to imagine an alternative scenario where it doesn't happen. And one of the tasks of historians then, it seems to me, is to go back and excavate those other futures that seemed very real to the people who were making decisions at the time, but then subsequently got switched off and replaced by other futures. But people were aware of them when they were selecting their options. And we should go back and see that the future, I mean, this is, you make the point very well. The future was as open to those who lived then as it is to us who are alive now.
2: So I wanted to start out just by saluting the project of attempting to apply decision theory to high political and strategic level decision making. I think it's really important. It's also, I think, really difficult for the simple methodological reason

0: that a great deal of decision theory, perhaps an overwhelming preponderance of decision theory, arises out of studies of human behavior under conditions of experimental psychology. Situations in which participants in experiments are, asked to make decisions, often pecuniary decisions involving calculations of gain and loss, from which conclusions about the psychology of human decision-making are deduced. It's a methodology that is really very different in the circumstance that it puts the decision-maker into than are the circumstance that the statesman or stateswoman occupying a position of high responsibility inhabits. So let me focus on the predicament of high responsibility that the statesman inhabits. I wanted here to ask you to reflect upon the ways in which history in the second half of the 20th century might have functioned to radically circumscribe the parameters of possibility for decision makers. A couple of dynamics in particular seem to me immensely important. The first, and I speak here, from the parochial perspective of an Americanist, but the first is the what we might call the bureaucratization of decision. The construction, at least in the United States government, of immense institutional capabilities for enacting decision-making. The National Security Council, the interagency process, these bureaucratic transformations have the effect of radically winnowing the decision-maker and perhaps turning the decision-maker into something less than a decision-maker, perhaps a mere cog in a bureaucratic apparatus for decision-making. The second dynamic that seems to me immensely important, especially in matters of war and peace, is the nuclear revolution, which raises the magnitude of possible consequence of decision-making to heretofore unimaginable levels. If a decision could plausibly result in the annihilation, not just of one society, but of the entire human race, how does that prospect affect the calculus of decision? I would suggest that one plausible point of convergence of these two trends, bureaucratization and the nuclear revolution, makes itself manifest in Stanley Kubrick's Dr. Strangelove, and that is the doomsday machine, sort of the ultimate mechanical instantiation of decision, but also inversely of the human propensity for indecision. So to bring this to a conclusion that I think David may not like, how does this affect our perspective on Donald Trump? Should we see Trump merely as, an inept decision maker who is incapable of drawing creatively upon the routinized capacities for decision making that the US government has developed over 80 years? Or might we alternatively see Trump as a president who in a fit of unconventional creativity has strived to rescue and recuperate some latitude for autonomous decision-making from circumstance that have precluded it?
1: I would like to hear what the others think about this as well. I don't want to be the only one who answers it. It's a very interesting and suggestive question. I think that, one of the central themes that did interest me when I was putting together these lectures was this question of whether there's a sort of vector of change that we can identify over time. And one of the vectors that suggests itself is bureaucratization. And it also fits nicely with modernization theory, to which we're all, in a way, in hock. We even if we're skeptical about it and so on, we recognize the world's not getting more secular and so on, we still think of modernization as the sort of path of, or the general direction of travel. And in that case, it ought to be the case of bureaucratization, a famous Weberian category which the modernization theorists plugged into their paradigm. That ought to be part of this, and that ought to mean a stark relativization of the decisional importance of individuals. And then you suggested that the nuclear age pushes in the other direction because it places the option to deploy a nuclear weapon in the hands of a particular person. But on the other hand, as I'm just trying to remember his name, the Israeli geopolitical theorist, is it Martin van Gelderen? No, it's not van Gelderen. Anyway, he's got a Dutch name. Van Krefeld, yeah, he's a sort of controversial figure.

0: Yeah, but in any case, one of the arguments he makes is that, you know, as he puts it, that the atomic bomb or the nuclear weapon is the greatest gift to human peace that's ever been, that humans have ever acquired or has ever been given to humans by science, and that in some ways you possessing that weapon in that very moment deprives you of the power to use it because of the immense risk involved in it. So these things push in different directions. As for how to read Donald Trump, I mean, you know, I'm not an expert on the Trump administration. I've been reading around frenziedly in preparation for these lectures. I've felt that a lot of the writing about Trump is captive to a kind of emotional overload. And that was the case also with that scientized article I was talking about. It's absolutely dripping with hostile emotion, but concealing itself with this scientistic language of graphs and so on. So, you know, there's a real problem working through all that. But I was struck by what Stephen said about how the notion that there may be bits of the story which look very much like bureaucratic constraints. And there may be parts of the administration that are functioning still in a highly bureaucratized, highly norm-driven and path-dependency-driven way, whereas there are quite clearly other parts in which, you know, very bold initiatives are causing structural change. The two things may be happening at the same time. In a way, the jury is still out. But I would be very interested to hear what my fellow panelists think about that.
1: It's a very interesting argument that bureaucracy has largely worked to constrain decision making, and nuclear power alongside it, and law has supposed to be the other great force to have kept people in their lanes. However, there are also always countervailing forces. So, for instance, the ability of a technology that, in the form of phone that allows the ruler to reach everyone 24/7 directly without any other channels might be seen as a way of saying the ruler is less constrained than in the past. I mean, we think of the absolute ruler as having some sort of extraordinary authority, but that person was constrained by time and distance and communication in ways that would be extraordinarily burdensome for a ruler today. So I don't think we can probably tell the story in a linear fashion. And I do think that the current president's ability to communicate in this completely seemingly unmediated way globally in real time is a very much a not a constraint, but a form of, and again, it collapses the difference between decision and performance quite thoroughly.
2: So Trump's theory of the case, maybe that could be useful. So the argument that Republican presidents get elected and then they come to power and they discover that the bureaucracy doesn't work for them, against them, is empirically true. There is no doubt there's a copious evidence to support that supposition. It's then exaggerated just how great the opposition is rather than the conscientious implementation of decisions based upon sense of professionalism and impartiality. But it's a real phenomenon. So Democrats, they fetishize process. They love process. President Obama was dean of the United States Law School. And so the government ran like a law school seminar. And the seminars were long, everyone got to speak. And then the guys got in the car to drive back to the Pentagon, and they're like, well, what did we decide? And they decided nothing, but it was a very good seminar and a good discussion. So you can fetishize process also, and the Republicans, they hate process because process provides opportunity for sabotage by the various different layers and levels. So Trump's theory of the case was, they sabotaged me the first term, so I will sabotage them now. I will undo the processes and the constraints on me so that they don't have these opportunities for me not to decide what I want to decide. And the problem with that theory of the case is after he issues the tweet, there's nobody to implement the action, because he sabotaged the process. So whereas he thinks that sabotaging the process is empowering, It's actually disempowering.

powering. And then he's got to contrive some sort of processes in order to get things to happen. And so he returns right back to the problem that he began with in his theory of the case. In parallel, what I've also said is that there are processes underway that he has not sabotaged that are quite formidable, having to do with Treasury because of the importance of the economy, finance, the banking system. You cannot run that without any process whatsoever, and he doesn't. The technology industry has a little bit of process, not enough, but it's acquiring more and more and more now as we speak. And then there are the parts like the State Department, which they sabotaged on purpose, the National Security Council, which was two people under Truman when it was formed and grew to 400 at peak under the Democrats, is now something like 37. And so you say, well, that's terrible. It's just that 400 was also terrible. And so it's not clear how you come out on that. But my point being is that this is a problem not peculiar to Trump. This is a problem that is not going to be resolved under Trump. There is impulse and court society and emotion, and we have that around every president, including the one. There was a court society around the one. I witnessed it firsthand. And then there were lots of bureaucratic processes which were disenabling. So in studying this phenomenon, is it necessary for Regis Chris to bring this into decision-making, these considerations?

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1: One of the things that people have done to even take this idea of time-restricted feeding and fasting one step further is to look at one of the most hallmark metabolic shifts that takes place when we fast, and that is the production of something called ketone bodies by the liver as a source of fuel for the brain. So when individuals, for example, run marathons, the reason that they load up with carbohydrates is so that they can go as long as possible by allowing the liver to generate glucose from the glycogen that it deposits as a function of all that carbohydrate consumption the day before. And the intent is to have glucose be produced by the liver for long enough to allow for the fat tissue in our bodies to mobilize fat and send that fat to the liver, for the liver to then turn that fat into glucose. And so you have a continuous supply of glucose, and the liver also makes something called ketone bodies from that fat that go to the brain specifically and allow us to remain alert, aware, and on top of things, even though we haven't eaten since the night before and we're in the middle of running a marathon. But if people don't manage the carbohydrate consumption correctly, and if they're devoid of sufficient glycogen to bridge until the fat reserve

from the fat go to the liver, and the liver can make ketone bodies with them, you will have a fuel gap. And if you are unable to make ketone bodies for your brain before the glucose supply runs out, then you hit the wall. And I think many of you may have seen images of people who do that around mile 20 or 21. And that's, you know, shows how vulnerable we are in the brain to the need for a constant supply of fuel. And ketone body production by the liver is that evolutionarily conserved source of fuel that keeps us alert and aware when it's been a long time since our last meal. So what we've learned is that carbohydrates and their consumption is what shuts off the generation of ketone bodies, because it's associated with the production of insulin. It means that we've now eaten a meal, and all of our physiology goes to the fed state again. It resets like a typewriter back to, you know, the beginning. And so by learning this, we've been able to harness specific diets, which we now call ketogenic diets, by limiting the amount of carbohydrates in favor of protein and fat, allow us to enter a state of mild ketosis, even though we're not fasting specifically to do so. And what we found is that if we can limit the ketosis and keep it in a very mild state, there are a lot of health benefits that come from that as well, because we are evolutionarily very, very conserved to rely on ketones, because it is our hormonally driven indicator of a prolonged fast. And we can mimic that by putting ourselves on a specific diet. All right, so this is just a quick overview of the ketogenic diet. I think I already went over this, but normally when we fast, fats are liberated from our fat tissue. That's one of the reasons why we have fat, is to actually provide a fuel source when we're fasting. Those fats go to the liver. The liver turns the fat into a number of different things, including glucose for itself, fat to send to the heart and other muscles for fuel, and ketone bodies, which primarily, as I said, go to the brain. We can recapitulate that by just eliminating or lowering the amount of carbohydrates that we consume sufficiently to reduce insulin levels, and by doing that, fool the body into thinking we're fasting in a manner of speaking, and liberate this ketogenic cycle purposefully. And we can also, by the way, engage in the same kind of thing by consuming ketones. And that's another area of precision medicine and nutrition that you are gonna see coming out over the next few years. And that is supplemental nutraceuticals that are designed to provide ketones so that we can get that increased ketogenic bump without having to substantially alter our diets at all. Now, the science in that area is really new, but that's one direction where many researchers are trying to take it. And so the ketogenic diet is, again, like time-restricted feeding, associated with a number of different health benefits. And the ones that are shown in dark are the ones that have a lot of evidence to back them up, both in animal models as well as in people. And the other areas that are more gray are a little bit less well recognized as being bona fide benefits of the ketogenic diet, but are emerging areas that we think are also relevant to what you might be able to expect in response to this diet. And we're trying to find out mechanistically how all of these health benefits work. And that's a very vibrant area of research right now in nutritional physiology. So even more recently, this again is just a couple of weeks old, and this is from another colleague of ours who we work with named Peter Turnbaugh. And his lab has done a study showing that not only does ketogenic diet produce physiological effects that have contributions to metabolic health, but they also produce immunologic effects. And immunological aging is another aspect of health span that we would like to intervene in. And so they looked at people on a ketogenic diet, and what they found was that the levels in the gut lining, as well as in the blood, of a cell type, a T cell type, called Th17 cell, which is elevated in individuals with cardiometabolic risk and in comparisons of people with diabetes versus no diabetes, goes down in response to consumption of a diet that is ketogenic in nature. And in their study, they showed that one of the mediators of that relationship between ketogenic diet and immunological improvement was a change in the nature of the microbiome. And so this is another area, I think now, really the frontier area of precision nutrition that is

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0: I always loved the ocean since I was a kid. I grew up in Baltimore, Maryland, which is right on the Chesapeake Bay. And so I was always really interested in the ocean and marine life. But I do remember trying to watch as many marine life documentaries, seeing one about dolphins and whales where there was a scientist explaining something. And the title under that scientist was biological oceanographer. And since about 10, that was what I told family and friends I wanted to be when I grow up. I did not know exactly what a biological oceanographer was. I did not know how it was different from a marine biologist, but that is what I told people my career aspirations were. I'm Dr. Colleen Petrick, and I'm an assistant professor at Scripps Institution of Oceanography at University of California, San Diego. My research is 100% what we call in silico. So that means it's all on the computer. And so I use computers to build little simulation oceans, little marine ecosystems, where I'm representing all the animals and the physics and the different processes that link them together. And the computer iterates that forward so I can see how things change over time. And by doing it on the computer, it means that I can manipulate different parts of the ocean that would be basically impossible to go out and do in the real world. When I'm not sciencing, I'm spending time outside because I sit in front of a computer all day for research. I like to go to the beach and just relax and read on the beach. I could sit there all day. I like to take my dog to dog beach or hiking. And I like to travel. My husband and I travel a lot in search of craft beer. We also drink a good amount of craft beer here in San Diego. It's one of the cities known for craft beer. I can't even begin to fathom what a world would look like without science, because science is how we understand things. So everybody would be walking around doing something without knowing what the repercussions are, or guessing what the repercussions are, or maybe not even caring. And you know, for coastal systems, we humans have a large impact on the coast with land development, with agriculture and nutrient runoffs in rivers, as well as toxins in rivers, coastal development, building, all of that. And I think if we didn't have science, we would drastically shape the coastal marine ecosystems negatively and probably lose a lot of organisms and a lot of unique habitats and food webs. I'm Dr. Colleen Petrick. Welcome to the Jeffrey B. Graham Perspectives on Ocean Science Lecture.
1: Thank you so much and welcome. Today we're going to be talking about science and seafood, so let's dive right in. And most of the seafood I'll be discussing tonight are fish. So how many fish do we catch worldwide? I'm going to show you a chart, and the Y units of this chart are in millions of tons. And that's a unit of mass or weight that we don't commonly use day to day. And it's also really big numbers, and we people are not great at big numbers. So for put this in perspective, one ton, T-O-N-N-E, is equal to one metric ton, T-O-N, very confusing, equal to 1,000 kilograms. Gotta love the consistency of that metric system. But basically, that is the weight of the amount of fish that could fit in one of these boxes that you see on the deck of a fishing boat here in Alaska. So they fill these boxes up with fish and then take them to be processed. So that's one ton. But our Y units are millions of tons. How big is that? Well, it's roughly the amount of fish that would fit into one football stadium, like the University of Miami Orange Bowl shown here. So, starting at 1950, which is roughly our modern industrial

era, we were catching 20 orange bowls worth of fish. And you can see that this fish catch, these are wild capture fisheries, has grown over time. And from 1950s to the 1980s, it has increased. And then starting about the 1990s, it's really stabilized somewhere between 80 to 90 million tons. However, if we look at human population, that continues to increase over time. And we would think if there's more people, then there would be more fishing and more fish catch. But maybe this suggests we have hit the upper limit on how many fish we can catch from the ocean. And so this might be problematic. One reason this mismatch is problematic is that people rely on fish as a source of protein. This map is indicating with color the amount of a population's dietary protein that comes from fish. So the areas shown in orange have a really high reliance on fish for protein. And as populations increase, but fish catch does not, it means we might not be able to meet the food security needs of all these countries. Similarly, people rely on fish for economics. Here in the US, our commercial and recreational fisheries bring in over $300 billion and support over 1.7 million jobs. Does anybody know what the biggest US fishery is, or the fish that we catch the most of here in this country? These are good guesses, but it's pollock. Pollock, you say, Colleen, I have never seen that on the menu at my seafood restaurant. It is not at the fish taco stand down the street. What is pollock? You have eaten it. Yes, ma'am. It is fish sticks. It is a McFish sandwich. It is imitation crab meat. And if you think about the prevalence of these products, then you understand how this is our biggest fishery. So let's learn a little bit about pollock. As their name suggests, they live in Alaskan waters, specifically the Gulf of Alaska and the Eastern Bering Sea. They look like this. They look very similar to a cod. If you've ever seen a cod, they're in the same family, and they support our very large fishery. I studied the population of pollock in the Eastern Bering Sea. And when I was studying Eastern Bering Sea pollock, I was really interested in the early life history stages, and specifically this transition from being larvae and juvenile to becoming adults. So these new fish becoming adults are important because they influence the size of the adult population, which is the fish that we catch. So here I'm going to show you how the numbers of new fish entering the pollock population have changed over time relative to the mean. So above this zero line is above average new fish recruiting to the population, below average. And you'll notice it's highly variable. There are a lot of high highs and low lows, and very rarely is it near that mean value. But there doesn't seem to be a pattern over time, just the fact that it goes up and down. So one might ask, like I tend to ask, is what is causing this variability? Could it be related to the environment? So let's look at one measure of the environment, the temperature, here in the pink line, also shown relative to its mean. We're seeing it goes up and down too, but maybe there are some changes over time. It seems to have increasing magnitude in its range, where the highs and lows get bigger, and it also might be increasing over time. So this is a different pattern from the pollock new fish entering the population. So maybe these are not really related. We could try squinting at this and see if any patterns arise. And actually, if we start concentrating on the late 90s into the 2000s, I start to see some relationships. So in years with above average new recruits to the population, that seems to happen when temperatures are cooler than average. Whereas years with below average new recruits to the population happen when it's warmer. And we can see this pattern much more clearly if we just plot these two variables against each other. And our numbers of new fish decrease as temperature increases.

That's a negative relationship, a negative correlation. So this is usually where my research starts. Somebody else will find this pattern, and then I step in to answer, why and how does temperature affect the number of new fish entering the pollock population? So to answer these

So let's take a step back and discuss what is a model. Unfortunately, we're not talking runway models tonight, but we're talking about models that you are intimately familiar with and probably use in your daily life. It is just a method for describing how the world works. And there are many types of models. One is a conceptual model, a formal description of some aspects of the world for understanding and communication. A good example of this from oceanography is how thermohaline circulation works. We call this the ocean conveyor belt. So this is the movement of water masses around different parts of the global ocean, driven by density, which is made up of temperature and salinity, hence the word thermohaline. So this shows you how in some parts of the ocean, we have water moving, say, northwards in the Atlantic from the equator up to Greenland at the surface, and then it cools and goes down, and it's now that deep blue color, and that's the bottom water moving south towards Antarctica. This is an oversimplified representation of how water moves around the ocean basins, but it's not wrong, and it's a good starting point if you want to learn the more specific details or just have a basic understanding. Another type of model is a physical model. This is simply a smaller or larger physical copy of an object, sometimes to scale, other times not so much, like our solar system models that we made in elementary school. And then finally, we get to another type, mathematical models. And these might be a little scary because they are based on equations. We use equations to describe a system or a process. So Einstein used this equation, E equals mc squared, to describe how energy was related to mass times the speed of light squared. Whereas Newton's second law of motion says that force equals mass times acceleration. A type of mathematical model is a statistical model. This is based on empirical observations that represent the data generating process of the system. What does that mean? Well, we could say that this relationship that is tying new fish and temperature together is linear. And that means that the data generating process is going to create observations that fall along a line. And the way that we would test that with a statistical model is to fit a line to these observations. And the method of doing that is linear regression. So if I fit a line to these data, I get a line with an intercept and a slope. And here we can see this slope is negatively related to temperature. Another type of mathematical model are mechanistic models that I use. These have many names like numerical, simulation, or computational models. And this is where we imitate a real world process or a system and how that operates over time. This is how we generate weather forecasts or hurricane models. These are numerical models. So we are taking all our understanding of atmospheric and oceanographic physics, like laws of thermodynamics and Newton's laws of motion, and stringing them together and then iterating them forward in time to see the evolution of, say, the movement of atmospheric air cells to create winds that create a hurricane. So now that we understand what models are, why do we use them? What are they useful for? Well, particularly for oceanography, there are a couple great things about them. One is the ocean is ginormous. We can't measure everywhere at every time. If I want to go out and measure dissolved iron, this is a micronutrient that's really important for phytoplankton. Or if I want to go measure zooplankton biomass, these are predators on phytoplankton, then I need to get on one of these big research vessels. I need to go around to different sites that are of interest to me, throw things over the side of this boat, well, lower them very carefully because they're expensive, and collect water in bottles or collect plankton in nets, do this in sites and at times that are interesting, then bring those samples back to the lab and measure the concentrations of the iron, put the plankton under a microscope and identify them to species level and then count those. And it's a lot of work. It's a lot of time

effort, and money. And what we get then are measurements of dissolved iron around the globe and zooplankton biomass around the globe. But it leaves this patchy, sparse picture of the whole ocean. Maybe you can see some patterns here. If we look at the zooplankton biomass, the high biomass in red seems to be appearing in the North Pacific, and maybe it gets lower into those blue colors near the equator. So we think maybe there's a latitudinal pattern in zooplankton biomass. And we see that in the northern hemisphere, but does that pattern exist in the southern hemisphere? There aren't really enough data here to see. Similarly, with iron, it looks like there are high concentrations in the tropical equatorial Atlantic, but does the Pacific also have high values? So this is where models come in. They can fill these observational gaps. And now we can see the whole pattern and how these two quantities vary from region to region. And now we can see that, no, these patterns are not the same. Zooplankton biomass is different in the northern hemisphere versus the southern hemisphere, and iron is different in the Atlantic versus the Pacific. Another reason to use models is the ocean is complicated. There are many interconnected processes happening all together, and it's hard to disentangle their individual effects and to quantify those individual effects. For example, if I have a very simple food web here made up of two food chains, one in the upper waters and one in the seafloor, and I want to understand what is the influence of primary productivity, the base of the food chain, on my fish populations. Maybe I'd like to perform an experiment where I increase the amount of phytoplankton and the productivity and see what the effect is. And so we will get the downstream effects of everything related to phytoplankton, which will be increasing zooplankton productivity and increasing benthic invertebrate productivity. These processes are interconnected to the phytoplankton. But maybe that's not really my true question, and I want to know the individual effect of increasing zooplankton production or increasing benthic production. With a model, I can actually do these manipulative experiments to see what the result is and quantify it. And then finally, another great reason to use models is the problem with time. Time is always moving forward and at the same rate. We can't observe the future and we can't observe the past. But we can use models to forecast or predict future conditions. We can also use models to learn where things came from. So here I've got a little schematic showing a hatch area for fish eggs and where those eggs go in the ocean as they develop into juvenile fish. That would be running our model forward in time to forecast or predict. We can also run it back in time if we collected some juveniles and we want to know where they were spawned as eggs. So we've got models that do that as well. All right, so we know what is a model and why they are useful. How do we actually go about modeling marine ecosystems? Because I already told you, the ocean is complicated. This is just one food web in one region, and there's so many different organisms up there that we can't even read them. And there are lots of lines connecting them. So I don't model the ocean ecosystems like this. This is too complicated. Let's make things as simple as possible so that they are still useful, though. And let's think about the animals that live in the ocean. How would we represent them? They do the same things that we do. They eat, they breathe, they grow, they reproduce, and they die. So if I want to know how many fish are in the ocean, or the amount of fish in a population, and how that changes over time, then I just need to focus on the amount going into the population and the amount lost from the population. And we can break that down. What are the gains? It all comes from eating. But there are different sources of loss. There's breathing and other waste products. There's reproduction and death, getting eaten by a bigger fish. So here, we're just back to a conceptual model.

saying that the change in biomass of a fish population is equal to what they eat, minus the losses from respiration, reproduction, and mortality. But now, how do I change this conceptual model into a mathematical model, a mechanistic model? Well, I have to have equations to represent these words. And how do I do that? Well, let's focus on one example here, the eating aspect. How do fish, or really most predators, feed? The way we understand that is from lab experiments. So you might think that the feeding rate of an animal would be related to different things about its environment, like the temperature, or how much prey there is, or what type of prey there is. And then it might be related to the fish itself, like its size. So we perform these experiments in laboratory settings, where, for instance, we put a fish in a tank with some prey. And this would be to study how ingestion rate, or the prey eaten per hour, varies based on the number of prey. And so you can see from these little schematics that we collect some data, and generally it looks like it's increasing. If we put them all together, yeah, we do see that increasing pattern, that the more prey in the tank, the greater number of prey that are eaten per hour. So still, this is a pattern, but this is not a mathematical equation I can use in my model. To get that equation, we have to fit curves to these data. So you could make different assumptions about what type of curve to use. One would just be a straight line. As prey increase, so does ingestion rate. But a lot of studies have shown that we actually taper off our ingestion rates, and not just fish, but really any predator. Zooplankton, land animals, people. That there's really two components. There's searching for your prey, which increases as the prey increases, but then you also have to handle it. So fish aren't using hands to like catch their prey and pull it in their mouths and chew on it, but they still have a handling time. They have to orient themselves to the prey. They have to suck it in and do whatever processing of swallowing, et cetera, and then, you know, orient themselves to the next prey. And so there's just a limit to their ingestion rate, no matter at the highest prey densities. So there's lots of support for this equation. That's the one I'm gonna use in my model. I simply plug it in here. And then I start doing that with every other aspect, having an equation for respiration, for reproduction, for mortality. And that gives me how I model this population of fish. And then I can go about modeling other populations of fish that are slightly different. So in orange here, I've got a small pelagic forage fish, like sardines and anchovies. Those live in the surface waters and eat plankton. I also model pelagic fish predators, these large-bodied predators like tunas and billfishes that also live in the upper waters, but they prey on fish. And then we have demersal fish predators that live near the seafloor. They eat things like benthic invertebrates and also fish. This would be our pollock in the Eastern Bering Sea. So as I mentioned, we've got a governing equation for how fish biomass changes. It's related to the amount of prey in the environment. It's also related to temperature. So I need temperature conditions. And it's related to the size of the fish, and that I have baked in. I have assigned sizes to them. So I get my temperature conditions and the amount of plankton prey from another ocean plankton model, and then I run my fish model using those results. If I use the oceanographic conditions from the recent historic time period, let's say the 2000s, this is what the model estimates the global biomass of fish are. So here, these maps, again, I'm showing blue representing low, the kind of cyan and greens are intermediate values, and red is high. So this is the amount of biomass of each of these types of fish, and you see they have different patterns. Our small forage fishes up in the top left are pretty widespread, but their predators, these large pelagic fish, have a much more restricted habitat. They are high in productive regions and absent from very cold regions, but also absent from very hot regions. And then finally, our demersal fish at the bottom are really high abundance in cooler areas like temperate

subpolar regions in the high latitudes, and also high biomasses near the continents in shallow shelf environments. So this is a global picture that is just showing us the differences of our food webs. But we could, if we really want to understand the food webs, we can just pick individual locations and look at the structure of those food webs. So I've got our little fish pictures again in our food web, but it's really hard to scale those to accurately represent the ecosystem. But instead I have the actual quantitative values coming out of the model in these bubble plots, where the size of those bubbles are scaled to the biomass of each of the organisms in that food web. And the width of the lines connecting them is the flow of biomass from one animal to another in that food web. And so you can see that these food web structures are quite different. Here I've got three examples from the Pacific. Starting on the left, we have the Eastern Bering Sea. We should be intimately familiar with this place now. It's cold, it's shallow, and it turns out that's really good conditions for demersal fish, that big green bubble, like our pollock. If we go to the middle and we look at the coast of Peru, it is a upwelling system, very much like our California current ecosystem here. So it's deep, and you have deep, cold, nutrient-rich water coming to the surface, supporting a lot of phytoplankton and zooplankton productivity. And thus, we get a lot of fish that live in those upper waters, too. You can see the orange bubble is a good size and a really big blue bubble, so a lot of pelagic fish. And then finally, in contrast, we can go to the middle of the Pacific where the Hawaiian Islands are. These are really warm waters that are low in nutrients. And what we see are just fewer biomass altogether of the plankton and the fishes. So this is setting the stage. This is creating a framework for my understanding of how the environment structures marine ecosystems. With this understanding, I can then perform some experiments. So I'm going to focus on looking at that time aspect of the utility of models and forecast the future. So a lot of my research is to do climate change projections. To do this, we have to make assumptions of how the climate is going to change. And we know our climate is changing because of the concentration of greenhouse gases in the atmosphere. So people create these scenarios, they're showing up in different colored lines, of the amount of greenhouse gas emissions over time. And so our red line is kind of a worst case scenario, that is assuming we have the same emission rate as today, but per capita. So as the number of people increase over time, those emissions are really going to grow. And you can contrast that with the blue line, where we take a lot of climate mitigation practices, say we convert to all renewable energy and have very low emissions going into the future. And then there are two scenarios in between. This is the effect of those scenarios on sea surface temperature around the whole ocean on average compared to what it was in 1900. So that's why it starts at zero and goes up to as high as 5 degrees Celsius if we look at those uncertainty bands. We can look at other aspects that come out of these models. They're not just simulating temperature. They can simulate the phytoplankton and their productivity under these different greenhouse gas emission scenarios. Here again, you can see these different colored lines, red, green, yellow, and blue, though they don't have quite as clear of a separation. And these envelopes of uncertainty are overlapping a lot. It's not a very clear picture. But I'm just going to focus on one of these scenarios, which is more or less the worst case or the biggest, most drastic changes. And that's where the temperature has gone up really high, over 3 degrees Celsius, and the phytoplankton productivity has dropped down low, close to 10% decrease. And not surprisingly, when we use this emission scenario with our fish model, we see that the fish biomass also decreases in response to the changes in temperature

and productivity at the base of the food chain. However, you will notice that the amount of decrease is not the same across these three types of fish. Our green demersal fishes, the ones that live near the seafloor, have the smallest amount of change. They're a bit buffered from the climate effects because they are at the seafloor where the water stays cold, away from the surface warming. Whereas our blue large pelagic fish have the biggest change. They live in the upper waters where they're hit by that warming, and then they're also a top predator, so they're influenced by the decrease in production. So this increased warming is increasing their metabolic demands, they are hungrier. But there's less energy at the face of the base of the food web that is getting to them as a top predator. So they suffer the most. So this is a long-term projection into the future, but we can also do shorter-term projections. We call these forecasts. And yes, I do guarantee 100% humidity tomorrow. So you are familiar with forecasts. You use them if you look at the weather. Maybe you never look at the weather. It's San Diego. It's basically this every day. But our weather forecasts start with observations. We say, what is the temperature, the wind speed, the humidity right now? And we use those as the starting conditions for our weather model. And then we let the weather model run freely without any information from the observed system and just do its thing based on the physics equations. And then that's going to tell us the temperature on Wednesday or on Saturday. We can do the same thing with our oceans. We can create forecasts of the temperature or the plankton or even the fish biomass. So here I'm going to show an example of a forecast of total fish biomass, specifically in this region off the US West Coast, the California Current ecosystem. And you might be looking at the date on this plot, it says 2013, and think, Colleen, I thought you said forecast, and that's supposed to be the future. Well, the problem with forecasting the future with a model is that you can't really judge if it's any good because you have nothing to compare it against. So we have to forecast the past. We call these retrospective forecasts, and then we can compare them to observations and see how our models did. So here I've got a retrospective forecast that started in November of 2011. So I've got a map showing the distribution of biomass of all those fishes combined relative to the mean. Purple values are above average, orange values below. And then on the right side is a time series of that biomass in this forecast, also relative to the average. So in 2012, we're starting out above average. It goes for a couple of years, staying around that average with some seasonal variation. And then I'm stopping here in 2015 because something anomalous happened. Does anyone remember anything different about 2015? A huge marine heat wave, I heard. The blob is what we called it. We had extremely warm temperatures, much warmer than average in the North Pacific. This little map is showing the temperature above average, where yellow is a little bit higher, and the redder you get, much warmer than average. And so you can see some really red values along the west coast of the US. This resulted in changes in the ecosystem. There were declines in krill and forage fish populations. There were harmful algal blooms that created shellfish poisoning, and marine fish species moved hundreds of miles northwards. So let's see how the forecast did in 2015. Look at that, we see a big decrease in biomass, much like we observed. So it is capturing some properties of the system. It was able to forecast this decline in fish biomass. So that's the change in time. What about the spatial aspects? So here's now our distribution of fish. Maybe this doesn't look any different from the last one, so let's put them side by side. Now, hopefully you can see some of the changes. We've got a lot less purple, especially in the southern part of the map. And so that is

that contraction of the biomass to the north. So we are also matching those observations where we saw a northward shift in fish. So this looks really good. It shows some promise for being able to forecast fish biomass. And so then what could we do with this fish biomass forecast? Maybe we could use it for making fisheries management decisions. Right now, fisheries management does forecast fish biomass, but they do it with statistical models. And they're usually just based on properties of that population. They're not even incorporating how the environment changes. Except for one, the Pacific sardine stock here off of California does get harvest regulations set in relationship to the environment, specifically temperature. So the exploitation rate, or the harvest rate, the fishing rate, is related to the March temperature anomaly. So here we see a curve that as that temperature anomaly increases, the exploitation rate increases too. This is because these warm waters have traditionally been better for sardine. So the warm waters, we expect a bigger sardine population so we can catch more of them. And this rule is based off of the past 3 years' temperature. And the reason that we use the past 3 years is we are assuming that next year is going to be the same as the past 3 years. But what if instead of assuming what next year's temperature is going to be, we can forecast next year's temperature instead? So we used an ocean model to forecast that temperature. Here I'm showing it now with a different color scheme. Purples mean low values, yellows mean high. And then again, we do some retrospective forecasts to see if there's any skill in our model. We can assess this skill by comparing it to observations with a correlation coefficient. What you need to know is that the redder, the better, the more skill. So this is the skill of a forecast in temperature 1.5 months into the future. It's very skillful. If we go even further into the future, 6.5 months, you can see the reds have kind of dulled. They're a bit more medium in color, but there's still skill in some regions. So we have potentially skillful forecasts of temperature. Let's use that to set our sardine harvest. Well, before we go ahead and make any changes to how we harvest sardines, we have to show that this is better than what we were doing before. So a colleague of mine, Desiree Tomasi, and collaborators, Desiree works up the street at NOAA, went on doing this test. Is incorporating a forecast of temperature better than the status quo? So as a control, they used Harvest Guideline 1, HD1, just constant fishing effort, no use of temperature. Then compared that to the current Harvest Guideline 2, using the observed temperature over the past 3 years to estimate the fish biomass and set harvest rates. The third scenario, using only 2 years of observed temperature and adding a forecasted year, estimating the fish biomass and using that to set harvest. And then finally, a slightly more sophisticated one, where they're using 2 years of past observed temperature, 1 year of predicted temperature. But now instead of just estimating this year's fish biomass, we're going to estimate this year's and next year. So why might that be helpful? Well, let's say this year's fish population is going to be really high. That means we're going to get fish a lot of them. But then next year's population is estimated to be really low. By fishing a lot this year, we're leaving not that many fish, and then they're going to get hit by some bad conditions next year. So instead, we might want to be more conservative this year, leave more fish than we typically would, so that they can help sustain the population under the bad conditions next year. How do these different harvest guidelines do? We can assess them in two metrics. The size of the fish population, the biomass, we can think of this as being sustainable. And then we can also assess the fishing yield. What is the economic benefit of using these rules? And ideally, we want to maximize both these things.
And that's what

0: happens with Harvest Guideline 4. It has higher biomass than Harvest Guidelines 1, 2, 3, and a much greater fishing yield. So it looks like we have skillful forecasts of the marine environment, and they have the utility to improve our fisheries management. And now this is a new direction that NOAA Fisheries is undertaking with the Changing Ecosystems and Fisheries Initiative. So I will summarize here. I use mechanistic models to understand marine ecosystems. These mechanistic models are an imitation of how a real-world process or system operates over time. Models allow me to fill in observational gaps, test processes individually, and forecast or predict future conditions. And with models, I have learned how climate affects marine ecosystems, how it sets the stage and determines food web structure, as well as how biomass changes under climate change or extreme events. And ultimately, the goal of my research and using models is to create information that can help make decisions in fisheries management. So with that, I would like to acknowledge my funding sources, especially NOAA. A lot of my funding comes from the Modeling, Analysis, Predictions, and Projections Program, which is under the Climate Programs Office. They have been really amazing at supporting this type of research about how climate variability and climate change influences marine ecosystems. And NOAA is fantastic. They do more than fisheries. They do weather. They do hurricane forecasts. They do thinking about sea level rise. And so I just really want to acknowledge them and hope that you recognize their importance. And if you do recognize your importance, you can tell your Congress people that they should keep funding them the maximum amount possible. Thank you.
1: Do you utilize the Scripps collections at all in your work?
0: Do I use the Scripps collections? Yes. Well, I don't really go into the collections myself, but a lot of those collections come from observations made by the CalCOFI program and the LTER in the California Current Ecosystem, and those observations are critical to the modeling work we do. So I showed how modeling is useful for filling observational gaps, but we really need the observations for basis of comparison to see how well our models do. And then also, these models, they are mathematical representations. They have these things called parameters, and some of them are really hard to pin down, and we can get more information about those from observations.
2: In addition to oceanography, one of my other interests is in medical research, spinal cord and neurological. And talking to the researchers in those fields, they've said a lot of the advances in the last few years have been greatly aided by advances in imaging and computing power. Have either of those things affected your work?
0: Absolutely. The computing power, for sure. I have showed you maps that may look really coarse in their resolution. We are increasing the resolution of our ocean models exponentially because of computational increases. And that means we can represent some smaller scale features of the ocean that are really important for biology. It also means we can run our simulations for longer time periods, or we can just run more simulations like they do for weather models or especially hurricane models. You've probably seen those spaghetti plots. If you run lots and lots of different simulations, you get a better understanding, a better prediction of the path of that hurricane. And so that computational power allows us to create that spaghetti plot, but now for our ocean ecosystems.
3: Yeah, this is all very fascinating. Let's talk about pollock and cod. North Atlantic, the cod population has really crashed, whether that's due to ocean temperature, environment changes, or overfishing. You can talk about that a little bit. And are we looking at maybe the same kind of thing happening to the Alaska pollock population?

0: So that is a difficult question because I'm not sure where the research stands right now with Atlantic cod. They were certainly very heavily overfished. Then a moratorium was put on the fishing, so we don't know why they haven't rebounded. That suggests something environmental. However, the pollock have always been very sustainably fished and have not been overfished. And I do actually have a couple slides to tell you what's happening there. So here's a plot of temperature at the seafloor in the Bering Sea in warm years versus cold years. So these pink, purple, and blue colors are what we call the cold pool. And these are waters below 2 degrees Celsius. The pollock adults avoid these temperatures. So when they are spawning, they are not going to go into the cold pool. So in cold years, they have very limited spawning regions off to the side along the continental shelf slope break there, whereas in warm years, they can really go all over the eastern Bering Sea to spawn. And that results in their eggs experiencing different currents. In the warm years, when they're on shelf, they get currents that are moving onto the shelf. And in cold years, they get currents that are going up to the north. And so this results in the eggs and the larvae and the juvenile fish going different places. These are now plots of observations of where these different stages of pollock were found in warm red and cold blue years. So this is another way to look at the distribution. Instead of the center of the distribution, it's the whole distribution. At the top, we have juvenile pollock abundance. Yellow is low, red is high. And this might not be what you expected because I said warm years were bad and cold years were good, but you can see the abundances are different. We then want to look at what they are eating, the zooplankton, and that abundance in warm versus cold years. I don't see a huge difference when I look at just the abundance, but instead, what if we plot the energy density of this zooplankton? And that's, you know, whether we have a salad or a cheeseburger. So if we look at this now, we can see all the cheeseburgers are down on the western, southwestern area extending up to the north, which is exactly where the pollock are. But in warm years, we basically have only salad. And that's bad for the pollock. They're not able to accumulate enough lipid stores over winter. So we can see that with this simple schematic from Sidden et al. In warm years, there's a mismatch in where the energy-rich prey are and the pollock are, but in cold years, they're overlapping. And that is what has been setting the stage for pollock in the eastern Bering Sea.
1: This is a very interesting presentation. I had a question and wondered how you see advances in AI impacting your work.
0: Yeah, I also think AI is another tool that's going to be great for filling gaps. So I have showed you some examples of climate simulations, and there were 4 scenarios. But what if we want to know something different from those scenarios? What if we want to have rapid rise that then gets a drop in 50 years in the future, a curve rather than an increase? And that's going to take a lot of computational power, a lot of hours and days of running those simulations, that maybe we won't be able to get all the information we want on all the multiple scenarios. Instead, we can train AI models on these numerical models and then use them to predict the scenarios in between.
2: In your chart that showed that as the temperature increases, the biomass of the larger predators decreases more quickly than the pollock that are swimming deep. Would the fact that those predators are warm-blooded have anything to do with the way they interact with the temperature increase?
0: Well, I'm actually modeling everything as cold-blooded here, even though we think of tunas as being a little bit of both. Most of our fish are what we call ectotherms, cold-blooded animals, so that as temperature increases, so do all their rates, which is different from warm.

0: warm-blooded things like marine mammals. So the fact that they are cold-blooded means that they have this huge impact of the warming temperature, whereas something like a marine mammal might not be as influenced as strongly.
1: I know you've been speaking about pollen, but I'd like to kind of change the species a little bit because we're talking about sustainability. I read recently a report, I can't remember exactly where it was, but there was a salmon farm and a storm came through and a great number of those salmon on the farm were able to escape into the wild. And that's going to have a major impact on the salmon population at some point because it's not the first time that's happened. I just want to get a comment from you about that.
0: Yeah, so I'm not particularly knowledgeable about salmon farms. I do know that aquaculture has its problems. Salmon seem to have a problem with salmon lice, so you got to worry about that spreading to the marine population. But in all these aquaculture, or even some of the kind of different aquaculture, not from all, not the whole life cycle, but the salmon in the Pacific, we take there as juveniles and then release them into the adult population. You still have to worry about those effects of the mixing of kind of your aquaculture ones versus wild, because your aquaculture really is selecting much more narrowly for specific genes and genotypes and phenotypes. So you're having less diversity in that population compared to the wild population. And diversity in genes is really good. It allows adaptation and evolution. And so if it happens that the aquaculture species become the dominant fish in that population, and then we lose genetic diversity, that could be really bad, that the population might not be able to adapt to novel conditions.
2: Thank you all for coming.

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Tonight on UCTV.

You can ask any 4-year-old about dinosaurs and they'll tell you exactly why paleontology is important. Paleontology is a jigsaw puzzle, and we are missing pretty much all the pieces. And each individual site that we find is another piece that we can put into place so we can get a better glimpse of what's going on. When they discovered just how many fossils they had, a repository for these fossils had to be chosen. So there were a series of bids that were put in, and UC Berkeley was chosen as the host for these fossils. The scope of the project is fairly large. So coming in, this prep lab hadn't been used for several years, so getting everything out from under the dust cloths and set up and running, as well as just the fossils themselves have not been the most cooperative. They've been in their sediment for 15 million years, and they're pretty content to stay there.

So it's been a fight to get them out. I was expecting, and I think quite a few of us were expecting, that the fossils would not be in very good shape. And for some of them, that is true. But others, we've been getting actually really wonderful preservation, even though the rock is fighting us every step of the way and it's taking a considerable amount of time. What we're getting is actually pretty detailed and really neat. There's always the potential to find something new, and that's always what you're looking for.

dive under the ocean with leading researchers at Scripps Institution of Oceanography at uctv.tv/oceanscience.

0: welcome.
1: Thanks.
0: We're so glad you're here.
1: Thank you.
0: So we're just going to kick it off. Like, you know, when Michelle reached out and gave me your contact information, I was like, all right, well, you know, I know you've done a lot of events with Fresh Start, and just wanted to ask, you know, what drew you to want to come speak with us this afternoon?
1: Well, when I got a call and they told me it was for prostate cancer, I have five of my closest friends, five, that have all had prostate cancer, and they've all had the surgery, like five of my closest buddies. And all of them have dealt with it in different ways. One of my buddies, he literally, when he was diagnosed, got his prostate taken out 30 days later. Like, as soon as he could get it out, he got it out. He was just so scared. And, you know, and you know, when you're, and it's your friend, you know, I want to know everything about it because I'm about to be 60 in April. So, you know, I'm in that age, right, that it could become knocking at my, I'm not going to speak it into existence, but... So, of course, I'm asking every question possible because I want to know all about it. So I think, honestly, I believe I'm here today really to gain more understanding and awareness because I think it's my duty to get this information out to as many of my athlete buddies, my entertainer buddies, my golf buddies, because it's amazing how many people don't go to the hospital. Like, as an athlete, we always had to go every year to the doctor. One of my buddies who... He watched his for 3 years. He hadn't been to the doctor in 9 years. 9 years hadn't been to the doctor, which was unheard of to me. So I think really the good Lord has called me to come here today, and we'll see how it goes going forward.
0: Well, we're glad that you're here. And you know, prostate cancer, as we've talked about, is just so common among men and even more common among African-American men. So I think your presence here, the message of reaching out, you all are the foot soldiers to go back and spread the message, spread the word, talk to your doctor. It's not taboo. It's I think men's health, I think it takes a very different form than the health of others. So I think really to focus in on that. You know, I think as we talk about your career and everything that you've kind of been through, I know you were part of that worst to first team for the you know, in your history, and how do you handle situations where you know, you're kind of labeled in that category and digging in and finding the strength to actually see yourself in a different fashion and kind of go from worst to first?
1: Well, that 1991 season, I don't know how many baseball fans we have here, but the Atlanta Braves in the 80s were like the walking mat of the National League. But in the minor leagues, I was drafted in 1985. Ron Gant was 83. Lemke is 83. Jeff Blauser is 84. Any of you Braves fans would know these names. John Smoltz, Glavin was 84. John Smoltz came in 88. So what was going on is when we're in the minor leagues, coming up, the Braves just did a great job of drafting, like, quality young guys. And here we're all of us playing together in the minor leagues and winning. Like, we were winning in the minors, even though the Braves were a terrible team. 1989, we win the Governor's Cup in AAA. That's the championship. And I remember celebrating on the field, y'all, with our manager, Jim Beacham, who would later become one of our coaches on our major league staff. And I remember jumping up and down with Beach going, hey, Beach, we can do this in the big leagues. We can do this in the big leagues. 2 years later, y'all, August of 1991, we have captured America. We go from 3,000 fans to 50,000 fans in Atlanta. It's the Tomahawk Chops. It was the most unbelievable experience. And I think we got there because of that brotherhood that we built in the minor leagues together. And... you know, you got to have a genuine love for your teammates. You have to have a genuine love for their success. Because baseball is a tough sport, a lot of ups and downs. And there's times in which your teammates need you. You know, when you 0 for 25, you need a teammate to come hug you. You know, we need to go out to a late night dinner or something to talk because that's a stressful situation. So I think, I don't know if that really answers that question, but 1991, I think, you know, we had the mindset, we were young. Just to expound a little bit more, you know, in 1991, we beat the Dodgers.

0: The Dodgers had a veteran laden. Oh, yeah, well, this is going to get even better. I got good Dodgers stuff. But, you know, the Dodgers were veterans. Okay, so all you Dodger fans, so Earl Hershiser, they had Darryl Strawberry, Eric Davis. I think Kirk Gibson might have still been there. But, and then we were a bunch of babies in Atlanta. So as we're fighting the Dodgers in September, you know, all the papers are coming to my locker. I'm just my second year in the big leagues. And they're like, hey, you know, you guys are young. The Dodgers have all this experience. You know, how are you guys going to overcome them? And I remember we were looking at each other, us young guys. We're like, if the Dodgers beat us, it's not going to be because of our lack of experience. We're not scared. Like, we truly believe we can win because of this, told you, this brotherhood. And we just won in AAA at 89.
1: I love that, that believing in yourself.
0: Yeah, yeah, we believe we could do it. And then we ended up, if y'all remember, 1991 came down to the last game of the season. We had the Houston Astros in Atlanta. They had 1 foot in the car and 1 foot on the field. They ready to go home. That's what we call teams that ain't going to the playoffs. That last game, they ready to go home. But the Dodgers always have the Giants. And you all know that rivalry. And if the Giants can't make it, they're not going to let the Dodgers make it. And the Giants beat the Dodgers on that final game. And we beat Houston. And we went to the playoffs.
1: It's amazing. It's such an incredible story. You know, and I think believing in yourself when nobody else does, I think is really a really fantastic, you know, message to kind of find that strength inside to be like, no, we got this, you know.
0: Yeah.
1: So
0: yeah, for sure.
1: That's awesome. You know, I think you've been through a lot throughout your career, and maybe you can speak a little bit to that, like, mental resilience that you need when different things are coming at you. You're faced with a lot of challenges. You're faced with injury. Your body may be changing. How do you have the mental resilience to kind of continue to pick it back up, put your foot forward? Like, yeah. I'm going to come back even stronger than I was before.
0: Yeah. Well, I had a lot of injuries in my career. And, you know, everyone has their journey. And that's the one negative of my career is the amount of injuries. And I've always been the glass half full guy, I'm telling you. Like, in 1996, I only played 6 weeks of the season. I hurt my shoulder. We're coming off our World Series championship where I hit the home run to win the World Series, in case y'all don't remember that, in 1995. In case y'all was in somewhere and didn't happen to watch TV that night. We won the World Series, won nothing. So the next year, in 96, I hurt my shoulder 6 weeks in. Season-ending injury, you guys. And it's terrible for me, you know, because I'm a big part of our team. And but sometimes the Lord sits you down so he can let somebody else rise. A young Jermaine Dye came up to take my place. And, you know, I could have been one of them athletes like, hey, you taking my place. I ain't helping them with nothing, you know. No, I embraced him because I was one of the leaders of our team. And I know he's going to play my position, but I need to bring him in the right way. And his dad would later thank me for how I treated his son. But that's just how I was raised. My mama raised me like that. But it was an opportunity for Jermaine Dye. Because if I don't get hurt in 96, Jermaine Dye doesn't come to the big leagues in 96. And he may have never come to the big leagues. So as an athlete, because no matter, I coached my son and both my boys who had the athletic gene, played football. And, you know, my youngest son, I remember, we won the Little League Championship in Poway here. But it was one of the games, my youngest son was a hell of a baseball player, y'all. But he gets out his last at bat. And we're on our way home, and I'm driving. He's in the back seat. He's 12 years old, and he's a little misty-eyed, right? And, you know, he had a great game. He had 2 hits, but he got out his last at bat. So I'm like, son, what's wrong? And he starts complaining about that last at-bat. And I said, son, let me share something with you. And I'll share this with you all. I said, as long as you play a sport, you're going to have days in which you get your butt handed to you. Okay? I said, that's just part of being an athlete. I said, you got to understand something. God can't shine on you every time. He got to shine on the pitcher sometimes. The pitcher got a mama, daddy, grandmama might be coming to the first game. Auntie just flew in. Little Johnny finally got you out. I said, he can't shine on you all the time, son. I said, but think about all the other times you hitting them home runs. Look how much shine.

shining God is putting on you. So I see him start to smile, right? And it's so funny because as he progressed as a heck of a football player, we would have these moments like that when his confidence is a little shaken. And I would say, hey, son, remember what I told you? God can't shine on you all the time. We was playing football this time. I said, God got to shine. He shined on them cornerbacks now.

0: to the dugout. So if you can't rationalize failure, you have a hard time being a baseball player. And I used to look at, look, the greatest hitters. You can think of whoever your greatest hitter of all time. You think at some point during the season, he will have a slump at some point. The great ones have maybe one slump. The average dudes might have three or four. But the great ones are going to have a slump. And I used to joke whenever I got in the slump. I remember one time we were in Kansas City, y'all. We are beating Kansas City 14-2. I'm with the Cleveland Indians. We are killing them. I'm the only guy in the lineup with no hit. Listen. When I get out, y'all, and come back to the dugout, I'm yelling to the pitcher, don't worry, I'll be back. And got eight more guys you got to go through. But I will be back up to help you out. The whole team is laughing. You know what I mean? We're going to be here all night if nobody makes an out. So I'll be back in a minute. But I used to look at a slump like, I know it's coming at some point. But when it comes, I embraced it like a cousin, a family member that come to town. Y'all know, get a family come to town, you hope they only be there for 3 days, you know, and they going back. That's how I used to look at a slump. Like, let me do the little things I need to do to get out of the slump. But it's coming. So I always feel like the ability to rationalize failure and accept it is very important. And I'll give you one other thing. In baseball, Dodger fans, so you guys understand this. Dodgers is absolutely, they're the best team at baseball right now. They are pushing all the buttons. I got nothing but respect for them. I love watching them play, and I'm brave heart to heart, but I love watching the Dodgers play. Dave Roberts, you know, I like my little brother, you know, came up with Cleveland Indians. I used to drive him in my passenger seat in my Porsche in spring training. Come on, D-Rob, get on there in the car, Rook. And now he's a great manager, you know. And the Dodgers, so I tell people all the time, you know, you play 162 regular season games. If you win 100 games, you most definitely going to be in the playoffs. Your Dodgers won 93 games this year. They lost. But that means they lost 69. They won 93, lost 69. Now, let's apply that to life. Okay? Live your life like a baseball player. I'm trying to go 162 in my life. That means I'm trying to get as many wins as I can, and I know I got 62 losses over here, but I'm going to be a champion. I'm going to the playoffs. The point of that is we got to accept the fact sometimes, y'all, that we're going to have tough days. You know, we just got to accept that. That's part of life. And that's all of us. That's everybody in this room. I'm just trying to have less than you. You trying to have less than Raina. Raina trying to have less than you. You know what I mean? The goal is to stack as many good days. Let's get 100 wins.
1: I love that.
0: But you're still going to lose 62.
1: I love that so much, because when you're at the top of the mountain, you need to have a plan for how you're going to handle adversity when you're in the valley. You're going to need to have a plan for, because when you're in the valley, your mind is like not working right. Like, you're not going to make great decisions when you're in the valley. So when you're at the top of the mountain, you need a plan for how you're going to handle adversity. It's like you have a friend or a partner or whatever. You're going to argue with them, whatever. When you're in the midst of the argument, you're like, well, I did this right and you did this wrong. And you did that right and you did this wrong. But it's hard to get to a solution when you're both in that like negative argument. But if before you ever got in the valley, and you're having your good old times, you say, you know what, when we do get in the valley, let's make a pact with ourselves. Let's decide that it's not going to be me against you. It's going to be us against the problem. And let's decide it's not going to be if I win or you win. Let's decide that it's going to be on, we're going to resolve the problem. And we're going to decide that when we're at the top of the mountain. Because when we get to the valley, we're not going to be able to make that decision. Rather, when you're in like, right? So I love what you said about, you know, the slump is coming. You know you're going to get in that like negative position, and you're going to have a mindset of, this is what I'm going to do. This is going to be my tactic. I'm going to try to handle this. So that, I think, is really a nice, strong message. I love that. You know, I love you mentoring up and coaching up your son. That's awesome. This room is filled with patients and caregivers, loved ones, partners that support everybody in a different kind of way. So maybe you could speak a little bit to that, to the

0: role models in your life, the people that have helped you, and what the role of the caregiver is in, you know, somebody's journey here who may have prostate cancer.
1: Okay, so like I told you, my friends, five of them, have gone through the surgery. And my buddy that he watched it for 3 years, I swear, like, I'm his partner, so I'm always staying in touch because I can understand the mental stress that must have. I mean, it's easy to sit here and say what I would do if I had prostate cancer, right? Because I don't have it. But I can totally understand the level of stress that must come upon a person when they first hear it. I literally was talking 2 days ago, one of my buddies who I told him I was coming here. He was going to show up, but then he'd be trying to sit right here and talk to, and I couldn't bring him. But next time, you know what I mean? But he ran down the whole prostate cancer from day one it was fascinating to listen to him in his journey. So, you know, as a caregiver or a friend, the whole key is trying to remember that we really only have today. I'll take it back to baseball. Y'all, I've been in slumps where I was 4 for 40. Like, you know, and when I think of that, it's almost impossible to go 4 for 40. But there I was. Well, the next game, you can't go in there saying I'm 4 for 40. You got to go into the game saying I'm 0 for 0. I'm just going to play today's game. See, if I go 2 hits, 2 for 4 today, shoot, I'm 2 for 4. I ain't thinking about the 4 for 40. I can't do nothing about that. So when you apply that to life, same type of thing. When you're dealing with a stress or an issue or something, you know, serious like this, you have to, I call it, you have to have a mantra, you know, win the day. And not, guys, 2019, I'm at opening day with the Atlanta Braves. I'm in a fraternity, and I call my fraternity brothers to come hang out. Go hang out in the Braves suite, you know, all the good stuff. I'm going to have them come down and enjoy it. We have a great time. 2 days later, he calls me. Hey, I went to the doctor. He says they found a mass in my colon. Now, I had already had a buddy of mine at age 44 die of colon cancer. So when he said it, I think I heard him right. And I said, what you mean? He said, yeah, they're talking about some kind of stage 4. And I am sitting there, y'all, on the other end of that line. And this is my boy. I love this dude. And of course, he got the diagnosis. They told him 6 to 8 months if he doesn't do chemo, 2 years if he does chemo and beyond, whatever. So, I mean, I couldn't imagine getting that information. But I remember talking to him, and I'm like, listen, okay, bro, we're going to take it one day at a time. Our mantra is going to be win the day. Let's win the day. All right? And so I would call him. That first week, I called him every day. Hey, let's win the day. I'm in there with you, man. Let's win the day. Something funny, just get his mind off of it. You know, you got to, because it's, I can imagine, God, just how your mind, when they give you that kind of news. So I say, like, it's so important for us when it's our loved ones to understand how psychologically it could be really wrecking them, but try your best to keep them focused on today, the next hour. Let's win the next hour. And then we get there, let's win the next hour. Because all of us, we all know, we stay thinking about the past or the future, right? A lot of us, me too, I'll raise my hand. I find myself dwelling on the past that I can't do nothing about and then worrying about the future instead of focusing on what's right here today in front of me. So that was my experience. Well, my buddy, he passed away. He was 8 months. 8 months he lasted with the chemo. And again, it was so. What that did, even though this is prostate, that had me on my quest as I'm the colonoscopy guy amongst my friends. Swear to God, y'all. Y'all remember Kid and Play? Anybody remember Kid and Play? Anybody? Thank you, thank you. Kid is my man. I call Kid. He's 2 years older than me. Kid, you ever had a colonoscopy? No, I ain't been to the doctor in 5 years. I'm gonna call you every day until you go to the doctor, bro. Every day. He went to the doctor. He went. He was clean. He good. I got another buddy of mine did the same thing, too. He had polyps. He thanks me like I saved his life. His polyps were benign. He was fine, but he's thanking me all the time like I saved his life. But the point is, y'all, and you said it definitely in our communities, this is a serious thing. The prostate and colon as well are serious things. And so many of us do not go to the doctor. So I'm on.

0: the quest. I'll meet somebody for the first time. We got a cigar crew, guys. So all of a sudden, some new guy will come. If he looks like he's up around my age, I'm, my man, yet you calling Ospie yet? I know we just met 5 minutes ago, but let's just get to the... Let's get to the important stuff first. We can get the a drink in a minute, a cigar, but let's talk life real quick.
1: I love that.
0: So
1: I love that.
0: It's important, y'all, and I'm telling y'all, whether you want me to or not, I'm gonna continue raising the awareness on the colonoscopy stuff and the prostate stuff too.
1: Dr. Carruthers here. He's a gastroenterologist. He does most of his work is on colon cancer screening. So this is awesome. Maybe one final parting word, and then I do want to open it up for a couple of questions from the crowd. Any final kind of messages for this group of men and caregivers that have prostate cancer, kind of final message?
0: Well, caregivers, just know that you are appreciated. You know what I mean? You are appreciated. You know, that's a solid level of humanity that you have to want to really care for somebody and see them, you know, in a better position. So continue success in that, you know, and you know, that's all of us to up our humanity with each other, you know what I mean, look out for each other. For those of you that have the cancer or you're dealing with some form of it right now, again, let's win the day. Just win the day. If we win the day, now let's go tackle tomorrow. And let's stack how many days we can put. We're going to win 100 now. Remember, but it's going to be some days it's going to feel like we lost. Just take the loss that day and get ready to win the next day. That would be my message.
1: I love that. I love that. Isn't that awesome? All right. We got a couple of questions here. This is Darnell. He's actually visiting us all the way from Virginia, has a very amazing story to share. Darnell, your first question.
2: Hello, Mr. Justice. Thank you for coming. First of all, I'd like to let you know that I am a cancer survivor, 14 years, prostate cancer, had it radically removed. And so one of the things I want to ask you is, when it comes to African-American men, we're at high risk. Twice as likely being in the color, twice as likely being in the military, and then the environments and stuff we work in with the carcinogenics and things of that nature. One of the things we have a problem with is trust. T-R-U-S-T, being able to trust the doctors, being able to trust what's being said in our communities, from a faith-based community. You know, we want to listen to our leaders, but how do you deal with that trust and breaking down the barriers? Because I'm like you. Everywhere I go, I try to pass the word on. And so I wrote a book I want to give to you at the end on peeling back the onion on prostate cancer as a thank you for your work in the area.
0: Yeah, so I agree with you a lot. I'm telling you, there's so many guys I know that don't go to the doctor, which that just makes no sense to me. But I just think you just have to stay on your friends, and also too, we have to rely on our friends to help us. Sometimes we won't even ask our friends, you know, simple stuff like, hey, who's the best doctor that you know of that handles prostate cancer?
2: Right.
0: Or, you know what I mean? Start asking people. I say it all the time. Just like in sports, there's Hall of Famers. There's Hall of Famers in the prostate world. There's Hall of Famers in the colon world. There's Hall of Fame doctors out here. In baseball, you get your shoulder messed up, you're going to see Dr. Job. He must be the Hall of Fame guy, right?
2: Yes, sir.
0: So there's these guys. They exist. You just got to ask around. Go ask your partners, man. Who's everybody going to? You know what I mean, with this situation? They'll give you a list of people, and now you're in the right direction that you can go to some people that you can trust, because so many people have given their trust to these individuals.
2: Thank you very much.
1: Thank you. All right. Any other? Dr. Kane.
3: Thank you. David, if I can call you that, Mr. Justice, thank you so much for coming.
0: David.
3: You're inspiring everybody. I'm a huge baseball fan, so the highlight reel of your career is just spinning through my head right now. And the great teammates that you played with. And so I'm just curious, a couple things. I'm an Oakland A's fan, and I grew up in the Bay Area, Oakland Hills, went to school there and stuff. And so the Raiders, the A's, the Warriors were my teams. Now, sadly, it's the Sacramento, soon to be Las Vegas A's. All my teams have moved, so, you know, I'm suffering. But you're inspirational, and, you know, every day I'm going to try to do better.
0: Here. Go.
3: But when you came to the A's at the end of your career, that was really nicely reflected in the movie Moneyball. You made a big difference. You were the veteran presence of what became a really special, unexpectedly special team, the streak. Everybody knows the story. So they depicted you in that movie as having a relationship with Billy Beane. What was your process in that movie? Did they ask, you know, how that was? How many conversations?
0: How many people saw Moneyball?
3: How realistic?
0: Okay.
3: How realistic was that depiction?
0: The Lord didn't call me today to burst y'all bubble on this movie, I don't think. However, okay, first of all, not one of my scenes actually happened. No team is so cheap that you got to pay for a soda. Billy Beane didn't come into the batting cage to say to me that I got to come on board, and they paying me seven, whatever they said. Yeah. And I would never talk to a general manager or a coach like that. My mama would kill me if I ever did something like that. I would never do that. I was the leader of that team, y'all, the first day of spring training. It's my last year in the big leagues. I'm 35 at the time, about to be 36. Some of these dudes were like 23, 22. They grew up watching me. So I come in already, six World Series, all my personal accolades. They're like, our leader is here. And I walked in like, yes, I am. Let's go, you know? And they reminded me of the young Braves. We had the young pitchers, Mark Mulder, Barry Zito, and Tim Hudson. Yep. That's Glavin, Maddox, and Smoltz right there. I mean, we had Miguel Tejada won the MVP that year. I mean, and then we won 20 games. We set a record, 20 games in a row. I played on great Braves teams, Cleveland Indian teams, the Yankees. Never won 20 in a row. So we break the record.
3: Awesome.
0: So here I am. I'm a leader. I call a team meeting, y'all. We are in Minnesota. We done 120. And I feel like I need to let these young guys understand what they've accomplished. Not only understand it, but look at themselves like a team that can win the World Series. All right? So I call a players-only meeting. I get up, guys, I play with the Braves. You know all of them. We never won 20. I go down all the teams. I start naming Jeter and all the guys, all the great players I played with. None of us ever won 20. But we have 120. That's how I want y'all to see yourselves. One of the best speeches I ever gave, y'all. I'm telling you, one of the best speeches ever. We went out that night and lost. We come in after the game, and they like, DJ, how you gonna talk to us? I'm like, I thought y'all took good direction around here. That was one of the best speeches I ever gave, and y'all done messed it up. But, that was so funny. I'll never forget that. But the movie, I'll tell you this about the movie. First of all, Art Howe is one of the nicest managers known to mankind. I thought they depicted him wrong. And here's the bubble that's going to get burst. You all saw the movie. Large part of the movie is the relationship between Brad Pitt and his daughter, right? Big part of the movie. You're in the music store, looking at the guitars, all that. The movie even ends with him listening to her song. Remember that, guys? We're at the premiere. I see Billy. You know, I was literally like the assistant GM on the team because Billy and I talked all the time because I'm the veteran. So I see Billy. I thought Billy and I had become really close. I'm like, Billy, dude, how you gonna not tell me that your daughter can sing and play an instrument like that? And Billy goes, DJ, my daughter don't sing or play an instrument. There's your Moneyball movie. So next time you watch it, just know that girl singing and all that, she don't even do that for real. There it is, right there. So thanks for the question on Moneyball.
1: Thank you, Chris. Paul.
4: David,
1: that'll be the final.
4: Might have it wrong. We're not Dodger fans here.
0: Heard the whole room.
4: No, most of us are probably Padre fans.
0: Okay.
4: And do you have any Tony Gwynn stories?
0: I absolutely do.
4: You remember him, don't you?
0: No, I got. I got one. So when we go play a team, you guys, we're all in there and we go over team meeting. All right. So Raina will come up, right? And they'll say, okay, hard in, soft away. She'll chase high fastballs with two strikes. Got it, okay?

0: Now we're going down to a Padres team. We get to Tony Gwynn. And our pitching coach goes, okay, throw it down the middle and hope he confuses himself. Okay? Because he don't know if you want to pull it or hit it the other way. So just throw it up the middle. And that's literally, everybody would laugh like you just did. And we go to the next player. We go, that's it. Because if you throw him inside, he going to come down to me in right field. You throw him away, he was just an unbelievable great hitter. I mean, it was amazing. It can't be that easy. But that used to be so funny. And it got so funny that whenever we played, when we were in those meetings against the Padres, we all know it's coming. We all know it's coming. As soon as they get to Tony Gwynn. And then they'll get to it, throw it down the middle, hope he confuses himself.
1: Well, this has been absolutely amazing having you, David, speak with us, share your stories, messages of hope, your time in the game. It's just been awesome. So thank you so much for your time.
0: Thank you so much.
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Okay. Well, for the other people, my name is Stan Rodríguez. I'm a Ipai Cumia from the Santa Isabel Reservation, and it's an honor for me to be here. And I just wanted to share that. And I also want to share that I'm a fellow Triton. I got my doctorate at UCSD in 2019. Go Tritons. So now, wanted to talk about Kumeyaay people and place names. Well, a little bit about the Kumeyaay culture. So, now, ladies and gentlemen, when I was talking to all of you first, I was talking to all of you in American. How many of you understood American? Where are you guys from? Okay. Well, you're from San Diego, right? So we're going to be talking a little bit about the history of San Diego y Baja California, México, también. Es porque es terreno de los Kumeyaay. ¿Está bien? Ándale, pues. Okay. So, as we take a look at it, many times people look at San Diego as when European contact happened. But our people have been here since time immemorial. Not just here, on the other side, well, now we call it the other side of the border. It was all part of Kumeyaay territory. This right here, ladies and gentlemen, is Kumeyaay territory. So it reaches up

past San Pasquale to Camp Pendleton, all the way down past Ensenada, from the islands, the Coronado Islands, the Channel Islands, to the beaches, to the valleys, the mountains, the desert, even parts of the Colorado River. And these other parts with Quetzal and Cocopa territory, Kumeyaays were also residing there, were allies. So how many of you ever been to Mexico? Okay. How many of you speak Spanish, a number of you? Okay, we're gonna be talking about, how many of you ever heard any Kumeyaay words before I opened my snoot? Few of you, okay. How many of you know some Kumeyaay words? Well, we're gonna find out. All right. So, before contact, the Shamooks or the clans, tribes, Dennis, we were led by Kwepai. And a clan or a Shamook is a extended family. Any of you Scottish? You know, you have your clans and you have, you know, different kilts that mark that. So we have our clans too. And one of the things that people do not realize is we practice our own form of agriculture, horticulture. And we did that through transplanting acorns, oak trees. That was a major food source, among other things. So clans would come together under a couchette for warfare, environmental management. Our people had, and we still do have, a fire science, an epistemology or an organic science that is based upon thousands of thousands and thousands of years of experience. Some people would say, well, you know, I mean, it's, you're primitive. How many of you were out here in 2003? Any of you? How many of you remember the Cedar Fire? Remember the damage that was done during the Cedar Fire? What happened? It burned over 1,000 homes, right? It was pushing people almost to the ocean. There was a reason for that. Some person got lost up in the Laguna Mountains. He tried to light a fire and he didn't turn it off. This was during the Santa Ana winds. And all that fuel that had been there for over 100 years, it piled up. It was a tinderbox. Our people practice the fire science to eliminate that and keep the environment healthy. So fire harvesting techniques, this was seasonally guided plantings, engineering such as putting rocks in the arroyos, in the rivers. And what that does is it slows the water down. Why do you think we want to slow the water down? So that we can recharge the water supply. What is happening in California right now? We're having a drought. And these types of agriculture techniques that are being used are ineffective. As a matter of fact, you're taking away from the environment. You need to put back in. Ladies and gentlemen, I'm going to say some people are playing checkers when they should be playing chess. They should be taking a look farther. What will my actions, you know, cause later on? Maybe not this generation, but the next. So trade and commerce, our people have extended trade commerce to Baja, all the way down to La Paz, all the way up north past Santa Barbara, into, you know, past Phoenix, into the Great Plains. Quarries, manufacturing, out in Obsidian Butte. How many of you ever been to the Salton Sea? Okay, any of you ever been to Obsidian Butte on the eastern side of the Salton Sea? That's where we have our obsidian deposits. So we would quarry for that. How about up in the Cuyamaca Mountains? Cuyamacas. There's a lot of soapstone that we would use for ceremonies, we would use for cooking, other different things, jasper, all these different things that we would take. How about tar? What do y'all think about tar on the beach? I'm listening to you. Okay. Actually, ladies and gentlemen, traditionally, tar was a very important trade commodity. We call it hipiñir, or black sticky substance, glue. We would trade it for other groups. So it was, and it would just wash up naturally because there's a lot of oil off the coast. So anyway, all these things, basketry, pottery, astronomy. How many of you are into astronomy? How can you tell the time at night, you astronomers? Okay, good answer. All right. You stare at the northern star. Is it constant? Yes, good answer. And all the other stars go around it. So by where they're positioned at, you can tell what time it is. You guys got to come and take some classes at Kumeyaay Community College. Come on over. Okay.

San Diego experience. Now, let's talk about when did Europeans encroach? I'm not going to say conquer because I'm not conquered. I speak my language. I carry on my culture. I am not a conquered person. But when did encroachment take place? You educators. Okay, good answer. September 27th, 1542. Remember, Juan Cabril landed over here. They had a big pageant. I've seen it where they have these people dressed up like Juan Cabril come on the beach. They have people dressed up like Cumiaz genuflect in front of them. That did not happen. What actually happened was Cumiaz attacked their group, shot a few of them with arrows. They made peace and they left. But they came back again on 1769. This is when Father Serra came. They put the mission at. Where was the mission put? Right by Old Town, Cosay. 3 months later, was attacked by the Cumiai. Not successful in completely destroying it, but then later on November 5th, 1775, hundreds of Cumiai warriors descended upon the mission that it's located at today, killed Father Jaime, two other people, burned the mission to the ground. The reason for that, they were encroaching on Cumiai territory. What they wanted to do was they wanted to take Cumiai people, indoctrinate them into Christianity, use them as slave labor, teach them rudimentary skills, have a servant caste in preparation of European colonists coming in. Well, our people fought back. Every mission was burned down in Cumiai territory. So, you know, you see there's different leadership structures, attack on the mission, destruction of the mission. Cumiai adaptations. Now, converted politically under the Spanish and living under this reducciones system, and that was basically slavery. That happened at the San Diego Mission, but they were not able to move inland. Our people were a very large group. We valued our independence. Then there were some who were converted politically under the Spanish, but living in traditional settings. So a lot in San Diego area because they could not keep the people at the mission. So they said, okay, baptize and then we'll let you go. Sure, put some water on us. Boom, we're out of here. So that was a big thing. And then unconverted, politically independent in the mountains and desert. San Isabel, where I'm from, San Felipe side, we were the some of the most independent people here. And then converted politically and independent. Now, remember I told you about Baja California, Mexico, and Santa Catarina's Pai Pai and Cowash Cumiai. So they converted, but they said, we're going to continue with our own way of doing things. So they were able to do that. Unconverted, politically allied. This is a hot news nation. How many of you ever gone to Tijuana? How many of you ever gone to Tijuana to go to Ensenada? What is in between Tijuana and Ensenada? That's closer to Tijuana, but you're getting to go farther. Keep going. How many of you ever heard of La Misión? Why do you think they call it La Misión? Because there was a mission there. Good answer. So there was a mission there, and there was a priest that was exceptionally cruel. So warriors under Hot Knees, that was the name of the chief, and Hot Knees in Cumiai means black dog. They attacked the mission, burned it to the ground. They were looking for the priest. He was hiding under a woman's dress, so they couldn't find him. And as soon as they left, the priest escaped, but they caught him a month later, done. Merchant missions, ineffectiveness of Spanish agriculture. They tried to do agriculture here in San Diego and in Baja California, Mexico. What's going on with the mountains and everything? This is a semi-arid region. It's not a very secure water source. Oak grows much better, but they did not see that as a cash crop. They did not see that as a food source. They seen it as a trash tree. But anyway, Indians became the primary hunters, thousands of otter and seal skins. So what was happening was the missions then turned into trading posts. Rather than convert the people, they were like, okay, go out there, bring things in. And because agriculture did not work in San Diego, they put cattle out. And what they were doing was, with the cattle, they would kill the cattle and they would sell the hides. But all this meat was going

to waste. As a matter of fact, it went rancid. Mariners off the coast could smell the rotting carcasses of the meat. And this was part of what was happening. So anyway, and what they would do is they would boil down the tallow, get that, and these were things that they wanted to use. Now, one of the things that the Spaniards made illegal was for Indians to ride horses. And it was also illegal for Indians to use firearms. Well, in the trading post, the mission priest said, well, we need people. So they taught the Kumeyaay people how to ride horses, how to use firearms. This is going to play a part later on. So transformation of the coastal ecosystem became widespread and traditional resources become more and more unattainable. When we go into the coast, it is part of who we are. It's part of our ways of life. We gather our salt. We harvest whales. You know what we would use to go hunting for whales? Tule boats. We call hakwayo. Do you know what a tule boat is? Some of you do, some of you don't. For you that don't, what are you doing tomorrow? Okay. Kumeyaay Community College, we're having Kumeyaay Day by the Bay in May. Over by Kendall Frost. Now you at UCSD should know Kendall Frost, right? Okay, well there's a boat club over there. So we're gonna be making tule boats. We're gonna be repairing boats and we're gonna put some people out. How many of you know how to swim? Bring your tankinis. Okay, so now what's happening is Kumeyaay were being pushed farther and farther into the mountains. Remember I told you we are people of the islands, the ocean. Mexico and the independent Kumeyaay. Independent Kumeyaay of the interior were impacted from the loss of resources. So basically what happened was this. When Mexico gained independence, one of the things that Mexico talked about doing was they were going to secularize the missions. They were going to give the land back to the native people. That didn't happen. What they created was estancias, these huge ranchos, and they were going to use the native people as, servant labor. So what that started was a wave of attacks. Kumeyaay overran Tecate, overran Tijuana, overran all these different areas. San Diego, three times, was almost overrun by Kumeyaay people. The last time, they were pushed all the way to Point Loma, which we call Matniz. It was a British schooner in the bay that used its cannons that helped to repel that Kumeyaay attack. So you never hear of these. So these were some of the attacks that were going on. So these were hotbeds of Kumeyaay resistance. Everything considered east of El Cajon was considered a hostile territory. So what was happening next? The Mexican-American War. Why did the Mexican-American War take place? Manifest destiny, land. What was happening in Texas? Texas became a republic. Was it a free state or a slave state? It was a slave state. So that tipped the balance in the Union. Half used to be free, half was slave. So they needed another state to balance it. So they created a pretext, went to battle, went to war with Mexico. Now, what was happening over here? Here in San Diego and in Tijuana and Ensenada, in Kumeyaay territory, the Kumeyaays were fighting against the Mexican government. And when the Americans came, some of the Kumeyaays were assisting the American government. As a matter of fact, the only battle that took place in California in the Mexican-American War took place where? San Pascual. Who won? No, the Mexicans won it. So the Kumeyaays were there to pick up what was left. All right. So the treaties that were made, the Treaty of San Isabel, 18 treaties were made. The Treaty of San Isabel, look, they took almost all of our land. They put a border right across our territory. One of the things of these 18 treaties, none of them were ratified. So our people lost our land. Did you know San Diego has more reservations than any other county in the country? So now, Indian labor, when the United States got control of California, the Indian population was 85 to 90%
of the population in California.

California. When the Treaty of San Isabel took place, it was 50%. Towards the end of that century, the Kumeyaay population had dropped to almost 1,000. Many people had died. But look, the workers, the people, one Captain Clark of the ship Ocean replaced all the white people with Indians. He said the Indians were much better workers and the white people were lazy and they were always drunk. Can you figure that out? Okay. I didn't say it. He did. So now, one of the things, we were strangers in our own land because we were not American citizens. We could not own land. And rebellions took place. The people were executed. For Antonio Algarra, that's an example of one of them, led a rebellion in the mountains. Then the court found on his behalf after he was executed. So let's take a look at the villages. Now, some of the sites, Las Choyas, and that's shortened, Mat Ilta Akuish. But say, Mata'at, say that, everybody. You sound pretty good. Okay, Rose Canyon, Wachap Mau, without a sunset, because of how it's situated, you don't see the sun go down like that. And then South Bay, Chuwaip, the talking place, that's where meetings took place. La Playa, Mission Valley, Lake Murray, and Canyon, and 11th Street, where we are today, Matpiyi. Matpiyi. Now, real quick, I have 2 minutes left, so I want to test all of you. So, Kumeyaay villages, survey. These are some of the things that were happening so that we could get our reservations. Some of the things that took place. The last Indian was removed in the 1930s from Coronado. There was a village there. And here's our reservations now. So, real quick, I just want to say, what does Tijuana mean? Okay, let me help you. Tijuana is a corruption of a Kumeyaay word, Matijuan, which means the land by the ocean. How many of you ever heard of La Jolla? What does La Jolla mean? It's a corruption of a Kumeyaay word, Matkulhui, which means the place of the caves. How many of you ever heard of Palomar? What does it mean? Okay, what it actually means is Ipalomar, to win with arrows. How many of you ever heard of Tecate? How many of you ever had a Tecate? Okay, what Tecate means is the old man who chops wood. Last one, how many of you ever heard the term Otay? Otay means weed. Not this kind of weed, but weeds that grow. And last, how many of you ever heard of Hamasha? It's a gourd. So, ladies and gentlemen, as we used to say at the San Isabel Casino, home of the 495 prime rib, I'm done. Thank you.

0: if we think about what it means to be a Yurok person, there are kind of these pillars that hold up our identity. The river is a big one. Our language, our foods, our place on this earth. Salmon and anadromous fish in general are one of those pillars that make Yurok people Yurok people.
1: Salmon have been around for 50 million years. They have made it through landslides and earthquakes and glaciation. The reason they're able to do this is because there are numerous populations through an unimpaired, undammed watershed. And so when we put a dam in, we cut off 400 miles of rearing and spawning habitat for these fish. And ultimately, we lose the diversity of those populations and the life history diversity for them to deal with and be resilient to change.
2: Almost every river where there's a dam, there's a history of displacement, disruption, and putting in that infrastructure without the consent of the communities and nations whose homeland that is.
0: When the dams went in, the tribal people in

0: and the Klamath Basin weren't consulted. And I think that was offensive, and people were uncomfortable with that, and have been for over 100 years. And there was always an effort, and always in the back of our minds, we knew that we needed to get the dams out. We knew that they were causing, you know, major issues, and we knew that you can't just go and break an ecosystem in half.
1: We're here on the Klamath River, almost immediately before the largest dam removal in the world. First and foremost, we are interested in how dam removal changes the ecology of the ecosystem. We work really closely with the Yurok and Kurok tribes, and we sample water chemistry, temperature, and then aquatic insects. So we have 4 years now of baseline data we've been able to collect, which is really exciting, and we'll plan to collect data at least for 4 years after the dam removal too and compare the two.
2: Building up to this, there were a lot of different thoughts about what would happen with dam removal. And there's a lot of uncertainty with that. And so I think we're in a great place to be able to put the information in place, tell that story accurately, learn from it, build on it, and build momentum for river restoration throughout California.
1: Today, we're working with U.S. Fish and Wildlife Service and the Yurok tribe as they're moving downstream, taking samples from salmon carcasses and collecting otoliths for our Klamath Dam removal project. Otoliths are like these mini little data loggers, and we can use the microchemistry of those otoliths to tell us the habitats that those fish have used throughout the basin and get a really nice idea for what tributaries they're using, how long they're in the main stem, when they hit the ocean, all of that.
2: This is a super unique moment in time. I feel so happy to be a small part in this large project with all these partners and to be able to watch landscape level change happen for our environment. So here we are at the precipice of a giant monumentous effort. We're gonna have fall run Chinook swimming right on by where they haven't been able to get in decades, if not a century.
0: You know, tribal people were laughed out of the room when we were advocating for dam removal 20 years ago. I think that's the biggest takeaway is hope. There's hope on the horizon, and look to the Klamath. This basin is so diverse geographically and culturally from one end to the other, but we somehow managed to pull everyone together and to make this happen.
3: I think another really important lesson is just the power of the tribal advocacy of the different nations who continue to show up at the tables and boardrooms all around the world just to say enough is enough. Here's the impacts on our peoples, our homelands, our watersheds, our fisheries.
1: A step like this, removing four large dams on the Klamath River, is obviously important from a cultural and spiritual and economic perspective, but it's also really important for the ecology and really important for salmon themselves. Of all the things that we could do for salmon, promoting access to headwater habitat, to cold water, to pristine waters in some cases, like the headwaters above Upper Klamath Lake, is basically the best thing we could do at this point.

My name is Stan Rosenfeld. The following presentations are going to talk about resources for prostate cancer patients that you may or may not know about, and some more details about those that you might already know about. The presentations will be made, I can look down here. Presentation will be made by members of the Patient Services Committee and advocates. Next slide. All right.

0: So the Patient Services Committee was formed 27 years ago with the intent of making the journey of prostate cancer patients at UCSF a little less stressful and a bit more knowledgeable. I remember the day way back when that Peter Carroll told me that my mission as chair of the committee was to keep him, Dr. Peter Carroll, on the straight and narrow. I remember that quote exactly. Keep him on the straight and narrow. I've been told that we, the Patient Service Committee, has been doing that fairly successfully. I am now the chair emeritus, and Leszek Izdebski and Bruce Zweig are co-chairs. And now, Jim White discussing prostate cancer waypoints. Jim?
1: Hello, I'm really impressed with all of us patients who showed up today for this and came in out of the sunshine. I'm here to talk to you about the, or remind you about the prostate cancer waypoints on the urology site at UCSF.com. Next slide, or click once at least. Let me see if I can click. Yeah. The waypoints portray prostate cancer as a journey. A lot of the credit for the waypoints goes to Nathan Roundy, who's sitting up here at the table and present in a minute. He conceived the idea of presenting prostate cancer as a journey with these waypoints. Worked with UCSF doctors and staff to flesh out the idea and turn it into what is now many web pages with lots of detailed information. And there's links there to where the waypoints are. The waypoints start with background on prostate cancer and then move through a series of decisions, beginning with getting tested, simple PSA blood tests. Most men won't get past that step, but about 1 in 8 will. And so that's why it's so important. Testing and early diagnosis is a key here, and as you can see on the slide, the waypoints then cover later decisions if you are diagnosed with the disease. The waypoints are an easy-to-use educational tool. You can jump in at any point in the waypoints and learn about your particular phase of your disease. I've been on my own prostate cancer journey for about almost 10 years now, and I frequently get asked by friends and family and acquaintances about prostate cancer, people who now have their own diagnosis and want to learn something. I point them to the waypoints as a user-friendly but comprehensive education about prostate cancer and treatments. Use the waypoints yourself to educate yourself and refer others to them.
2: Hello, everybody. It's really a great pleasure to be here. I'm Beverly Nicholson, and I'm a support group leader from Sacramento, California. First of all, I'd like to acknowledge all the other support group leaders that are here in the room. I know there are a number of you, either now or in the past. Would you raise your hand if you've been a support group facilitator? And how about members of support groups? Raise your hands. Okay, we have quite a few in the room, the record will show, so that is wonderful. Well, today I have the pleasure of talking to you about why you might want to consider being in a support group. I have to say that, how did I get into this? Well, in 1992, I was an oncology nurse working at UC Davis Cancer Center. And at that time, you know, men were getting diagnosed at an earlier point in, because of PSA testing. And Dr. Devere White, who was the chair of the urology department at that time, thought there was a need, and he was right. He knew there were more choices for men, and they needed to have a place to talk about all these options and

0: the confusion that they might have as a result. So I'm very pleased to say I was a very, very young oncology nurse in 1992. Don't do the math, that's okay. But our group has evolved into the Greater Sacramento Prostate Cancer Support Group, and we continue to this day. So the main point I need to make is that you really do not have to face cancer alone. You can go to groups and find and talk to men who will innately understand what you're going through. They'll understand your journey, and they will want to share experiences with you and help you learn how to make more informed decisions. Some men can very, very much struggle with that. Talk about treatment, how to make those decisions, and share what it was like to go through those treatments before you have to. And then they also, very importantly, will share valuable tips that you will not learn from the healthcare professionals. They learn them the hard way, perhaps. And then just knowing that partners are welcome in most support groups. Some might have a separate meeting for them, but most can attend the groups as well. So certainly the benefits of support groups go beyond the medical treatment, of course. You gain so much reassurance from just hearing the stories of others, and you get support along the way. It certainly gives you a safe place to talk about sensitive issues such as sexuality, intimacy issues, and you get real-world advice about recovery and quality of life. One of my favorite gentlemen in the support group, and I've met many through the years, is really great at coming to our meeting, and just informally we'll invite him every once in a while, and he'll talk about very candidly with his issues related to urinary incontinency and sexuality, and he'll bring all of his tips and pads and toys and give us an excellent talk. And then you do get support, as I said, for partners and family members from groups. So the bottom line is these groups really do support you in ways that the medical treatment cannot. So I hope you'll consider coming to a group. A few practical issues about the groups is that they are led by many times volunteers who are prostate cancer survivors who are excellent, have learned to facilitate groups, do fabulous jobs. And then other groups will be run by healthcare professionals, nurses, counselors, social workers, et cetera. You do have a choice. Since COVID, we learned how to do groups virtually, whether we wanted to or not, but it turned out to be a pretty good idea in many instances. We could reach people without them having to fight traffic like in the San Francisco area, or join from other parts of the country even, depending on the group's policy related to that. We also have in-person meetings still. Our group is doing hybrid, so we are trying to be in-person and online, which requires a little bit of technology. There are also groups, as you may know, that are national, regional, local groups. So the good news is that you can decide. Each group will have a little bit different character, a little bit different culture, and so you might attend one group and find that it maybe didn't hit your needs, but another group might. So we would really encourage you to feel free to try different groups, whether it's virtually or in person. And as I said, there are local, national, regional groups. Also, I should mention that there are groups that are focused on caregivers. There might be some that focus on men with advanced prostate cancer or have special sessions for newly diagnosed men. So you will find there might be a little bit different emphasis. So keep that in mind. It's easy to find support groups. We're happy to say online. The Zero website has a search engine for nationally. Not all groups will be listed there, but most of them, many of them are. We also gave you a link for the through UCSF, their resource center has for Northern California. And then our, as Merle said earlier, the California Prostate Cancer Coalition website will be up soon again, and I maintain a list for all the groups in California, and there's over 30. So we try to keep that as current as possible. So thank you. I hope you'll consider a support group, and thanks to all the leaders here, past and present. Thank you.
1: Hi, my name is Nathan Roundy. I'm a prostate cancer survivor, 22 years. I'm currently what I call active surveillance of a recurrence. I have a very slow rising PSA 7-year doubling time, so I'm not treating it. I'm just watching it. So as Dr. Carroll

said earlier today, prostate cancer education is a major component of dealing with prostate cancer. And we have a

0: papers, medical papers, and condenses them down to make it something that a typical prostate cancer patient can understand what the paper has to say. And that is now available online. We have completed 5 of them. You can find them with Google by looking at Prostate Cancer Journal Club for Patients, and that link will find you there. It's also available on the UCSF website, and it's also available on the Euro Today website. So get educated, download the copy of what's been done so far. We do a new one about every quarter, and thank you for your time.
1: Hi, my name is Lasha Kizdebski. I'm co-chair of Patient Services Committee. A quick disclosure, I am a permanent lifetime member of Association for Advancement of Artificial Intelligence, so I'm a little biased here on this topic. And while before you heard that maybe sometimes we shouldn't use AI, I want to make case that maybe we should, but carefully. That there are ways to think about it that is very beneficial. There's an amazing proliferation of AI tools at this point. Tools for patients, general tools, tools specific to cancer. There are some tools for doctors. For example, people are using tools to better map cancer cells and extent of the cancer, to better model radiation treatment. There are great AI tools to find prostate cancer cells in the samples, etc. Copilot, which is a Microsoft product, sees over 50 million questions about health on Copilot daily. So use of AI tools is happening. The genie is out of the box. There's nothing we can do to try to put it back in. The best thing we can do is learn how to use it. There was a very interesting study last year at Oxford where they developed 10 different scenarios by doctors, and they loaded them into 3 different general AI tools. And the tools actually were quite amazing. The ability to properly diagnose the case and actually disposition of the case as well, which is, is it emergency, is it treated at home, see your doctor in the future, etc., was extremely accurate. It was anywhere between 90% and 99% accurate. Now, what they did is they gave exactly the same scenarios to almost 1,300 people. They gave them exactly the same tools and asked them to do the same, meaning diagnosis and disposition. The accuracy decreased dramatically. The accuracy was only between 65% and 73%. So it's not the tools, it's how we use the tools that's important. And what I'm trying to do here is try to give you maybe a couple ideas how you can take advantage of those tools, what to look for, and how to really benefit from existence. So first of all, use it to better understand what you get from the doctors. The terminology they use for some of you might be very familiar, but for many of you might be completely not only unfamiliar, but scary. So using the tool to truly just understand what each term means, what are some potential implications, is really, really a great application of the tool. The next thing is, what are the treatment plans potential? Again, don't necessarily believe that those are the treatments that you should have, you should receive. How to take advantage of it, I'll talk about in a second. And then, instead of just thinking about just this factual learning, ask the tool to suggest how you should talk to your doctor, because ultimately, you need to get ready for your conversation with the doctor. That's the main reason for that use of the AI tool. By the way,

0: there are some great tools also to track symptoms, to notice specific patterns to your symptoms, something that can help you a lot in identifying important things. Now, what works and what doesn't work and how to do that? So first of all, privacy. Maintain your privacy, don't forget about that. Many people just scan your pathology report. If you do that, make sure your social security number doesn't show, your name doesn't show, and a lot of identification data. Then, one of the things that research in Oxford found out was the main reason there were errors was because users were feeding scenarios, elements at the time, versus painting the big picture immediately. So that's one of the things you need to think about. Structure how you're going to position it from the beginning very well to give the full picture as much as possible. One way or the other, you won't be able to do that. So be prepared that some of the information you get back is not 100% accurate. And the last thing, a couple months ago, I was asked to evaluate one of the tools. I was given a scenario, and I was asked to use this scenario. I knew that for that particular scenario related to prostate cancer, focal treatment didn't apply. But on purpose, during my interaction with the tool, I decided to ask it, what about focal therapy? Tool said accurately, no, it's probably not a good idea. 5 minutes later, during continuous interaction, all of a sudden said, by the way, ask your doctor about focal treatment. So remember, what you suggest becomes something that tool is going to most likely repeat. Doesn't mean it's the right answer.
1: Hi, I'm Bruce Zweig. I'm with Lezek. I share the chair for the Patient Services Committee. I'm going to talk about clinical trials and resources you can use to find out about them. Earlier, Carissa Chu showed some really incredibly exciting clinical trials that are available for patients that are going to have surgery, and they're all at UCSF. And a couple of months ago, I was at a conference, and a doctor from England presented a phase one trial result of a drug that combines PSMA and immunotherapy, and it finally worked. I mean, this thing had incredibly great results. And of course, it's going to be 2 or 3 years before this is available and FDA approved. But if you want to get it, you're going to want to be in a clinical trial. His goal, and I'm not making this up, he wanted to treat the cancer without ADT. That's where he's trying to head for. So clinical trials can be pretty good. And so you want to reduce your side effects, you want to get a more powerful treatment. And if you're going to do this, you can ask your doctor to suggest some terms, because you might do some searching on the web that describes succinctly your state and what sorts of trials you may be eligible for. And just a quick thing on these. There's preclinical, which are petri dishes and mice that have been grafted with prostate cancer tumors, and they test them there. And then finally, they're ready for phase one, which is first in human. So the phase one trials are kind of hit or miss, but sometimes they really hit, like that trial that guy talked about a couple of months ago. And then phase two then is a small trial. And in phase one, they escalate the dose. So they start with a really safe dose, may not do anything, but at least they know it's safe. And then they keep going until the adverse effects tell them to stop. Phase two then is a small trial. And on a lot of phase two trials, everybody gets the drug. And so some people think that's maybe a sweet spot for trials. And then finally you get to phase three, where you have like hundreds or thousands of patients in a controlled trial where one group does not get the treatment randomly assigned, and then the other group does. So, and then sometimes at the end, they'll let the group that didn't get it cross over and get it if they progress. But anyhow, some resources. If you want to know what's going on at UCSF, this first one will take you to the UCSF prostate cancer clinical trials, and you'll get a list of 85 of them. Now, the second one is

0: a little harder to use. It's fill in the blank, so you can input keywords. So you'll input prostate cancer, and if there's a particular trial, like you want to do something with prostatectomy or immunotherapy, you can put those in the box, and those trials will come up. And then the last one is the mother of all clinical trial sites. It's called clinicaltrials.gov, and it's every trial in the U.S. and a lot all over the world, some in China and Japan, India. Anyhow, and that's also keyword selection, and you'll get a lot of trials, and you'll have to spend some time if you want to use that one. So anyhow, I hope you find something that will help you out. Thank you.
1: Okay, today I'll be speaking about diet and exercise. As I introduced myself earlier, I'm a professor and epidemiologist in urology at UCSF. I've been in the department since 2012. I did my training at Harvard School of Public Health. And thank you for everyone who submitted your questions about diet and exercise. This year we focused on answering your questions in this talk, and so hopefully I will answer your questions, and if you have further questions, please don't hesitate to contact me. So I'm going to start with exercise, because exercise has been the most consistent finding in prostate cancer, and it has the biggest benefit. So if you were to ask me what factor to focus on between exercise and dietary factors, hands down, I would recommend exercise. There have been multiple studies, at least five, looking at exercise in observational studies, cohort studies, among men with prostate cancer. And what we see from studies in Sweden, the United States, and Canada that examined exercise, so higher levels versus lower levels after diagnosis in men with prostate cancer, was a 30 to 40% reduced risk of prostate cancer-specific mortality, and about a 40% reduced risk of overall mortality. And these results are very strong, very consistent, and made it into the U.S. physical activity guidelines in 2018. I led the first study back in 2011, and the last study was published in 2023. And I'm going to just share those results next. I want to highlight that two of these five studies included men at all stages of disease. So this is not just looking at localized prostate cancer, but also men with stage four or metastatic disease. So here are the results from the Lavery study that was published in 2023. This study looked at, it was a pan-cancer study, so that means people with various cancers were part of this analysis. So there were over 11,000 cancer survivors, and 4,000 of them had prostate cancer. And this study looked at a cutoff. The cutoff was 150 minutes of moderate to vigorous exercise per week, versus people that were doing less than the cutoff. And again, that is the guideline. The 2018 physical activity guideline is that cutoff of 150 minutes of moderate to vigorous exercise per week. So this study compared people doing more or less than that cutoff. And what you can see is that those who were doing more had a lower risk of cancer death, a 21% lower risk of cancer death, as well as a 25% lower risk of overall death. And I just wanted to highlight this because that provides some rationale for what the cutoff is, 150 minutes of moderate to vigorous aerobic exercise per week. And so if you are not doing that, I recommend starting slow and gradually increasing that over time. My next slide goes over this a little bit. So this slide is part of a paper published by Carrie Winterstone as the senior author for people to start slow if you're not exercising and to gradually increase that over time. The left-hand column has different categories of activity: inactive, somewhat active, or very regularly active. And if you go across the columns, you can see recommendations for flexibility exercise, aerobic exercise, resistance exercise, and other types of exercise. And the take-home message here is that clinicians can reassure their patients with prostate cancer that exercise of any type, frequency, or duration at tolerable levels of intensity can have a benefit for overall health and well-being. And so we recommend finding exercise that is fun, because we want you to do exercise that you can do repeatedly over time. Finding long-term exercise that is effective and fun. And I know a lot of you

going to talk about exercise opportunities here at UCSF in a few short slides from here. Another study that has been done since that paper came out was published by our group early this year in 2026, led by Ryan Allen et al. And instead of just emphasizing 1 to 2 sessions per week of resistance exercise, we actually recommend a little bit more, 2 to 3 non-consecutive days per week of resistance exercise. This is because we have published data showing that acute bouts of resistance exercise release myokines, anti-cancer myokines. Myokines are produced by the muscles during exercise, and they have been associated with reduced inflammation. They promote metabolic health and potentially slow prostate cancer growth. And so that is short term, that is short lived. So the more exercise, resistance exercise you do, releases these myokines. So the lead author of this paper, or senior author Rob Newton, has recommended to do shorter bouts of resistance exercise multiple days per week to get this myokine effect. So we recommend doing at least 2 to 3 resistance exercise sessions, working all major muscle groups, and to alternate between your upper and lower muscles to allow muscle recovery. Okay, this is a another slide highlighting the benefits of exercise. How many people in this room do aerobic exercise on a regular basis? Can you raise your hand? Awesome. So at least 80% of you in this room do aerobic exercise. What about resistance exercise? How many people do at least 2 sessions per week of resistance exercise? Okay, I think it's about 40%. So maybe half of you do resistance exercise twice a week. As you can see from the far column in this slide, there are different benefits for each type of exercise. And so with aerobic exercise, this actually increases energy, increases endurance, improves fitness, whereas resistance exercise really builds your muscle mass, it builds your strength, and it also helps with function. And so one should try to do each of these types of exercise as part of your exercise routine each week. And I'm happy to answer more questions about this. I wanted to highlight opportunities that we offer at UCSF. You may have heard about the Strength in Numbers group exercise class. How many went to the exercise class today? Can I have a raise of hands? Three of you. Okay, 4. Wonderful. So this is a class offered at UCSF by Jordan Lebrecht. He's a physical therapist. This occurs twice a week, focusing on aerobic and resistance training. If you have questions about what you should be doing, I recommend you go to this class. You'll learn how to exercise safely and effectively, both aerobically and using resistance exercise. The phone number and the email are located on this slide. And it costs $85 for the initial intake appointment and $20 per class. UCSF also offers exercise counseling for UCSF patients. You can find out more information by calling the number on the slide to sign up. These are offered for free to help people develop a personalized exercise plan for you and to focus on your own physical activity goals. Okay, now I'm gonna switch gears and talk about diet. So diet is a lot more complicated, I think, than exercise. There's been a lot of papers that have come out that some are somewhat conflicting. There are few papers on diet, so I want to highlight there are very few factors where we see consistency across the literature. I'm showing this table because, as you know, most men die with their prostate cancer, not of their prostate cancer. Among other causes of death, heart disease is the most common cause of death. And so here we're presenting the recommendations side by side for heart disease prevention, cancer prevention, and lethal prostate cancer progression after diagnosis. And what you can see, so these recommendations come from the American Heart Association for cardiovascular disease progression, the American Cancer Society for Cancer Prevention, and a review paper that we wrote by Longley et al. For prevention of lethal prostate cancer. And what you can see is that the findings, the recommendations, are very similar across the disease

0: diseases you see in this table. The green check marks are things to do, and the red X's are things to avoid or limit. And what you can see is things are very consistent. What we would say here is that the eating a heart-healthy diet agrees with the recommendations we would give for prostate cancer progression. The findings in the far right column are very specific guidance we would give for those foods that are within that food group. So for example, for fruits and vegetables, we would recommend cooked tomatoes to get the lycopene that's more bioavailable in cooked tomatoes, eating cruciferous vegetables like kale, broccoli, cauliflower, and eating raw vegetables. I got a question about coffee, which is not on the slide, but the data show that coffee is actually beneficial for cardiovascular disease prevention, overall survival. The data for coffee, we published a paper in the CAPTURE cohort, in the diet and lifestyle sub-study of the CAPTURE cohort. We did not see an association for coffee among never smokers or former smokers. However, we did see a fivefold increased risk of progression among current smokers. So I just wanted to highlight that. There was another consortium study looking at coffee intake, but it was measured at the time of diagnosis or slightly before, showing that it may increase disease-specific survival in men with localized prostate cancer. So there aren't very many studies about it, but it does not look like it increases risk. I also got some questions on sugar, so I wanted to address that as well. The current dietary guidelines for Americans came out in 2026 for the period of 2025 to 2030. They were very enlightening. I wanted to just put the added sugar recommendation, which says no amount is recommended as part of a healthy diet. One meal should contain no more than 10 grams of added sugars. The old dietary guidelines for Americans published in 2020 used a cutoff of less than 10% of calories, which is about 50 grams per day on a 2,000 kilocalorie diet. And then I put the American Heart Association guidelines, where they have a cutoff of less than or equal to 36 grams per day for men and slightly less grams per day for women. As you can see, I put some examples here of foods that have added sugar. Soda has 39 added grams of sugar, and honey has 17 grams of sugar. And so you will easily get there to the 10 grams by eating some of these foods. Actually, table sugar has 12 grams of sugar, maple sugar has 13, and agave syrup has 14 grams. So you're past the cutoff of 10 grams just by having a tablespoon of these foods. I want to just say, though, that there's no direct evidence of added sugar being related and associated with PSA progression or prostate cancer-specific mortality. These findings are really based on overall metabolic or overall health benefits. Okay, I mentioned before that we published a systematic review by Ryan Allen et al. In our group. We had a table in this paper focused on things to do and things to limit or avoid. And so this table was for clinicians to advise their patients. Today I'm going to show you what we put in that table for all of you to know. First and foremost, we recommend adopting a plant-based eating pattern. And this does not mean that everything you eat must be plants. A plant-based diet is saying that most of what you eat is from plants such as fruits, vegetables, beans, nuts, seeds, etc., and whole grains. You can still incorporate meat, dairy, eggs, and fish, and other seafood, but you're eating less of that. They make up a smaller portion of your overall diet. However, a well-planned plant-based diet can provide adequate levels of protein and meet all your essential amino acid requirements. So I have 1 minute. Thanks, Dan.
1: Yeah.
0: I'm going to skip ahead. These findings were for overall health. When we looked at diet scores within the systematic review, we saw that limiting processed meat and saturated fat were important for prostate cancer progression. I wanted to highlight that whole milk was one of the more consistent findings in these papers, showing that higher levels of whole milk were associated with either lethal prostate cancer or prostate cancer progression. I got some questions about low-fat dairy. Low-fat dairy has not been consistently associated with prostate cancer progression

0: or with lethal prostate cancer. Some of the findings for advanced disease were really for all-cause mortality. And then only one study showed that total dairy intake with a cutoff of 3 or more servings per day was associated with all-cause mortality. Okay, let me go to this slide. You already heard about calcium. Dr. Friedlander mentioned calcium, getting at least 1,200 milligrams of calcium per day. I got some questions about how do you incorporate calcium if I'm telling you not to eat or drink whole milk? This is a slide that shows different sources of calcium that you can get from your diet, broken into a low-fat dairy category, fortified foods, leafy greens, specifically the kind that with low oxalate, which allows for more calcium absorption, and then other sources like tofu, oranges, other vegetables, almonds and beans, and canned fish. Eggs and prostate cancer. There are two main findings for that. One is about pre-diagnostic egg intake, which is that first bullet, showing an increased risk. I want to focus on the post-diagnostic findings, where you can see no association related to lethal prostate cancer in two cohort studies. We did see an increased risk in the capture cohort, but at levels of 5.5 eggs per week. And so the next level down had no increase, and that was at three eggs per week. So we recommend less than 3 eggs per week, which showed no harm. Finally, I'm going to talk a little bit very quickly about protein. This is a slide from Greta McCare, one of our cancer dietitians at UCSF. As you can see, older adults should get at least 1.2 grams per kilogram per day of protein. These are the sources that we recommend for protein, healthy sources of protein that vary from beans and lentils, soy foods, seeds and nuts, fish, low-fat dairy, skinless poultry, and then vegetables and whole grains. This is just to remind me to tell you about our resources on our website. We have guidance for you in all of the different food categories on what to eat. So if you would like to have more information, you can print this out from our website. 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Please reach out to your urology practice directly for a referral and to schedule. Our resources are available at this QR code. There's a picture of this in your pamphlet that you got today, so you have this if you picked up one of the brochures. Feel free to reach out to me with any questions. Thank you.
1: Hi, great presentation. Back over here. I do have a question about the utility of GLP-1s as they're gaining more traction. And is there any data that is being presented about use that helps patients or helps to decrease, you know, I don't know.
0: I think your question is about GLP-1s.
1: Yes,
0: is that right?
1: GLP-1s,
0: okay.
1: Yes.
0: It's hard to hear. So far, there are no data on GLP-1s linking GLP-1s to any prostate cancer clinical outcomes. So I think hopefully we'll be able to share something next year about that.
1: Okay, great. Thank you.
2: So for the egg question, is it the yolk or the whites? Or is it both?
0: There is choline in the egg white, in the egg yolk, sorry, the egg yolk. But that finding was for pre-diagnosis choline intake. Post-diagnosis choline intake was null. There was no association. So I think it may have to do with choline in the egg yolk, but it's uncertain. I mean, there's only one study now that has showed an increased risk of 5.5 eggs per week.
2: Okay, thank you.
3: Does anybody have any thoughts or ideas about THC or CBD in terms of patient and support?
4: Stan, I can comment a little bit on that. A man in my support group recently asked me that question, and I checked with one of my colleagues who gave me a couple of resources where you can look for providers who do have that type

0: of knowledge and can perhaps make an appointment with people who are interested to talk to them about the use of those products and do it in a way that would be helpful. So I guess if you wanted to email me, I could pass that information along or somehow get it to whoever the appropriate person is, Dan, whatever you think. I could send those links to you.
1: Perfect. Question, intermittent fasting, any diet, any feedback or thoughts on that?
2: Again, there's no data on intermittent fasting with clinical outcomes to date. There is an ongoing study, though, of a fasting-mimicking diet that is led by Stephen Friedland at Cedars-Sinai. Basically, fasting-mimicking diets include reducing your calorie intake for 5 days in a row. So they're looking at a reduction in calorie intake of 700 to 1,100 calories for 5 days in a row, and then going back up to regular levels. They're looking at this over 6 months to see if it has any effect on treatment response. So that is an ongoing study. I think it's still enrolling people. Hopefully after they publish this, we'll have more clear data on fasting.
3: Who was the physician they referred to?
2: The PI of that is Stephen Friedland.
4: Should we avoid cycling as an exercise, as it might irritate the prostate?
2: Cycling. Is that what you asked about, cycling?
5: Cycling.
6: Can it irritate the prostate?
7: Biking.
5: Oh, biking, yeah. Biking.
2: Yeah. I think a lot of people, we do recommend cycling as a viable aerobic activity. I think you have to find something that works for you. Because I think it does have negative consequences for some people.
6: Stan.
8: Wait, tap.
9: Hi. Your name, but what was the name of the trial that sounded really intriguing that had the successful phase one outcome, so I can look it up?
10: Yeah, that was called VIR-5500. It has a longer name if you if you want it, but I don't even know if the results were published. I happened to see it at the conference, but I've heard that UCSF's going to have a trial with it coming up in a few months. It's offered right now in Seattle, Australia, the UK, and so anyhow.
6: Can you say what's that? VIR what?
10: VIR hyphen 5500. Like I say, it's only phase one. That's how they do them. They have the company at the beginning. It's VIR technology, and the drug gets a number in these trials.
5: Okay, looks like one more question.
11: One more?
5: Right there.
11: Is there a good resource available to get information on resistant starch?
2: Sorry,
10: what kind of search?
2: I couldn't hear that.
11: Is there a good information source for information on resistant starch?
2: Resistant starch?
11: Starch.
2: I am not sure if our booklet covers that, but I can provide more information if it doesn't. I would look in our dietary recommendations booklet that is on our website for that.
5: Thank you. Thank you, everybody.

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It's great to be here. I appreciate the opportunity and see some familiar faces. Going to talk about sexual wellness in men who have prostate cancer, and really can run the gamut of sexual issues that men may encounter. Erectile dysfunction, reduced libido. Many men need to have androgen deprivation therapy, which can lead to decreased libido and lower sex drive. Often men will experience a dry orgasm after therapies. Some men will experience leakage when they climax, which can be distressing, obviously. And then the morphology of the penis can also change after the various therapies that we use for prostate cancer treatment. Sexual wellness and self-identity and change.

changes in your sexual health can lead to really, you know, profound impacts on folks' psychological health, and it can be very core to who a guy is and how they experience and view themselves, and so it can be very impactful when changes occur. So I'm focused a lot on treatment of erectile dysfunction. What is it? It is the inability to achieve and maintain an erection firm enough to have intercourse. Cancer treatment or not, it's actually incredibly common in the population. About 1 in 5 men over 20 have it. And we typically will use the rule of thumb, 40% of 40-year-olds, 50% of 50-year-olds, 60% of 60-year-olds, 70% of 70-year-olds will have some degree of erectile dysfunction. And of course, there's a spectrum of how much someone may have. I think it's important to note that one can have an engaging and healthy sexual relations without penetrative sex, and that's, you know, something to think about. And many men who develop erectile dysfunction, whether it was related to therapy for prostate cancer or it was related to just normal aging, do this and can have gratifying sexual lives. I think one thing that is true as a person that helps treat erectile dysfunction, if the guy is motivated, we can get them to have erections in the future. That's close to 100% the case. So that's something to kind of keep in mind. If you're motivated, you're interested in having an erection, we can make it happen. I think it's important to know the things that support sexual health in general. And the things that we would advise for men really are universal, whether they've had prostate cancer therapies or not. That is to really focus on your health. So exercising, eating well, getting sleep, avoiding behaviors that lead to worse health, smoking, excessive drinking, etc. These are a couple papers that we wrote on lifestyle at UCSF. You know, I think when a man presents for therapy, they're of course coming with a certain level of health, level of erectile function at baseline. And what's interesting to think about when you go through prostate cancer therapy, there's the therapy and its impacts on your sexual health, and then there's also sort of the natural aging that continues. And again, all of us over time, just like, you know, I'm close to 50, my biceps not as big as it was when I was 18. All these things kind of change as we evolve with life. I think some of the really exciting things that are happening in our department, really on the kind of cutting edge of doing what's called prehab. And that's this idea that we really try to work with the men before they undergo their therapy so that they can have the best chance of coming out after therapy with the best sexual wellness possible. And things that we advise are starting certain medicines, one of which Cialis, tadalafil, I'll talk a little more about, starting L-citrulline, which is a nitric oxide precursor, working with a vacuum erectile device before surgery, if they're having, depending on their baseline erectile function, seeing and getting keyed in with physical therapy, which of course helps with urinary wellness, but it can also help with sexual wellness. And then really just focusing in on their health and healthy lifestyle. So this is a slide from a clinical trial looking at radiation and prostatectomy. And really what we kind of know is at 5 years, the rates of sexual dysfunction is similar across the modalities. And, you know, upfront, probably surgery is, as you can see, a little more impact.
But men are

counseled and should know that in that first 2 years, particularly the first year, you'll improve, you'll get your baseline 80 to 90% of the improvement that a person is going to experience after surgery happens in that first year, and then more improvement afterwards. I think one of the most important things that have come along in the last 50 years is phosphodiesterase inhibitors and really sort of miraculous drugs. They work by causing vasodilation. They're actually incredibly safe and should be employed in prehab and post-hab after therapy for prostate cancer. There's multiple formulations. The big kind of two are Viagra and Cialis, or sildenafil, tadalafil. And the distinction is that Viagra is taken on demand about 45 minutes before sex on an empty stomach, and you need to have some erotic material or your partner. You can't be watching tonight's Warriors game. Cialis, on the other hand, is one that has a sort of a longer half-life. It's a 36-hour half-life, and so it stays in your system a little longer. But they both work to do essentially the same things. The main side effects that people experience are sort of almost feels like you have a head cold, kind of a fullness in your head, headaches, facial flushing. Some guys will get a runny nose, and it can cause some GI upset in some folks. The big contraindication is if you have active chest pain and you take nitrates for that chest pain, if you take that with these medicines, it can be very dangerous because it can lower your blood pressure to dangerously low levels. But in general, if you're healthy enough to engage in sexual activity, you're healthy enough to take these medicines. If medicines aren't working, there's sort of this middle step before we get to other therapies, and that's low-intensity extracorporeal shockwave therapy. And there's also stem cell therapies, and the AUA is pretty clear that these things are really sort of experimental and should be done in the setting of a trial. The verdict's still out whether these are actually helpful, and you'll probably hear a lot of advertisements about these therapies, and unfortunately, a lot of them are being delivered by groups that are really exploitative, and it's something that's sort of taking advantage of folks. It's always all cash pay. There's no insurance coverage for this. So if you're going to do these kind of therapies, I do suggest that you enter a trial. We have a trial here that's looking at shockwave therapy. Another therapy that we use in our prehab and post-hab is the vacuum device. This helps with just maintaining the elasticity of the penis and helps retain the normal shape and size of the penis. But it can also be used for erections. Essentially, this has been around for over a century. You put your penis in the cylinder, you create a negative suction, and it draws blood into the penis engorges, and then you put a ring at the base of the penis, and it should be, it often will give you a full enough erection for intercourse. I would say it has some advantages in that it's cost effective, it's drug free, it's non-invasive. Downsides are, you know, I think it can be a little uncomfortable. It's can lead to some penile numbness. And I would say as a modality, it's probably helpful for about 20% of the people. About 20% of the people actually like it to use it to have sex. I actually use this device in my practice commonly for, again, helping guys maintain size. And then if we're going to do a penile prosthesis, this is a very important part of that treatment paradigm. Another thing that is kind of the next step up, if you fail the pills, the next step up is shots. And it might sound horrific, but you take a teeny little diabetic needle and you give yourself a shot right in the penis, hold pressure for about 5 minutes. Actually works incredibly well. And you know, hundreds of thousands of guys

basically an erection that lasts greater than 4 hours. And that is a problem because it doesn't allow oxygenated blood into the penis. And so you have to go to the hospital and the ER right away if that happens. For some guys, they don't like it because it hurts. Some guys don't like needles. It can, over time, lead to some scar tissue in the penis cylinders. And sometimes guys can get bruising or what's called a hematoma, a little blood collection. So if a guy doesn't like needles, they're not responsive to this medicine, the option that will always get someone an erection is the penile implant. And penile implant it's been around for 30 years with various modifications and improvements. I think there's a lot of great things about it, and there's some not so great things about it. The great things about it is an erection whenever you want it, for as long as you want it. And your skin sensation is going to be the same. However your penis feels before surgery, it'll be how it feels after. It's about a 90-minute surgery, and you go home the same day. The downsides are, the biggest one is that your penis is going to be a little shorter than it was in your prime. Obviously, many men are very interested in having the longest penis possible. Who knew? Working with a vacuum, I've never heard that one in clinic before. Working with a vacuum helps guys retain their size and maintain their size. There's also about a 1-2% infection rate with these, and we do a lot of different things to protect guys from infections. These are usually periprocedural infections, and it results in us having to take the implant out, and it's not a good thing. But we do a lot of things to protect guys from that. And then it is a surgery, so there's going to be some pain and suffering associated with it. But in general, you know, actually guys are very, very happy with these, and so are their partners. And so, like I said, I think typically do a stepwise approach, typically also focus on prehab and post-therapy protocols that help enhance and get guys in a good place. But if a guy is interested in getting an erection, there's absolutely opportunity to make that happen. And that's all I got. Thank you.

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1: Take us through, let's start with a couple of definitions. First off, what's cancer?
2: So cancer, we've come to realize, is really a genetic disease. It's a disease that's made up of alterations or changes in the normal

0: DNA, so the DNA that's in every cell in our body, acquires alterations, mostly mutations. Sometimes some genes get deleted, sometimes some genes get overexpressed multiple times. And for one reason or another, those changes confer an advantage to that cell or that clone. That also eliminates the normal signals that tell every cell in our body to either stop growing, sometimes to die, a process called apoptosis. Cancer cells have basically lost that normal physiologic functioning and signaling. And so they grow uncontrollably. Its basis is all genetic or some sort of change in the gene expression. But its phenotype, or the what we see, is essentially uncontrolled growth. And that uncontrolled growth, unfortunately, leads to a dysfunction of critical organs, like the lung or the brain or the liver, and then eventually death of the host.
1: I want to talk to you about treatment of cancer, and especially some of the new techniques for something called immunotherapy. But I don't think we can talk about immunotherapy without talking about what is the immune system.
0: Right. And so the human immune system, we have to realize, is a wonderfully engineered set of checks and balances. It's meant to essentially eliminate any pathogen that is a threat to the host. Now, it's really meant for infectious diseases, so bacteria, viruses, some fungi. The immune system doesn't do a great job there, but you know, it's okay. But essentially, that's what it's meant to do. It's meant to quickly identify something as being different, as being foreign, quickly eliminate it, and then shut itself off. And if you think about it, that's exactly what we want the system to do. We don't want the system to be on all the time because that will cause internal damage. That is autoimmune disease, so rheumatoid arthritis, lupus, the list goes on and on, inflammatory bowel disease. If the system gets turned on too rigorously against normal tissue, that's bad. But we want it to be turned on against cancer.
1: And so we want the immune system to recognize cancer is not self, is different.
0: Right. And from what I just said to you, you can begin to understand why that might be difficult for the immune system, because cancer is a derivative of self. It's a derivative of normal cells.

There's two words that we use that are the antithesis of optimism. And here they are. People who are in hard times that tend to use the word always and never tend to be less likely to be optimists. So let me give you an example. I always fall off my diet. Instead of, I fall off my diet when I eat out. That's an optimistic statement. She never calls me. She hasn't called me lately. I'll always be sad. I feel sad today. So what he learned is that when people see their difficult times as permanent, they're more likely to be depressed. Because what you're saying is whatever misery I'm in now is going to last for the rest of my life, and that is, quite frankly, depressing. So think about your own life, and think about the words that you use when you describe your situations, and how often you may or may not use the words always and never. Now you may be thinking, okay, I get that you got a point, but here's the thing. I am dealing with something in my life that is indeed permanent. It may be an illness, it may be a loss, it is always going to be that way. So what are you asking me, to be in denial? No, actually, it's true, there are certain situations that are difficult that may be permanent, but the way we feel about them may change. And we know

this from Dan Gilbert, who is a psychologist at Harvard University. He coined a term he called affective forecasting. Affective forecasting. And that what that means is that our ability to imagine what our feelings will be in the future. And what he found is we're really not so good at it. The things we think are going to make us really happy, like winning the lottery, turns out they made us happy for a little while, but not as happy as we thought. And the things that we thought would devastate us for the rest of our lives, it turns out, over time, we adapt, just like neuroplasticity tells us, and we change. And so understanding that whatever the situation is, if we look at things not as permanent, that's one way that we can start to become more optimistic. So what optimists do, and this is really the important part of it, optimism is not about being a Pollyanna or sugarcoating things. Optimism is about being a realist. And you look at things as they are, but not worse than they are. You look at things as they are, but not worse than they are.

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1: Our next speaker panel is on serving immigrant clients, family perspectives on the challenges and the solutions. And for this panel, I want to let you know that we're going to be utilizing a language interpreter. At the bottom of your Zoom bar, of the toolbar, you will need to select a language preference, either English or Korean. And even if you want it in English, you need to select English in order to hear the panel in your preferred language. At the end of the session, we'll once again adjourn to breakout sessions, and this panel will be hosting a breakout room if you'd like to continue your conversation with them or meet and greet any number of our other resource providers and participants for conversation about the conference and services and supports. This panel is going to be moderated by our previous Shriver Award winner, Judy Mark, the president of Disability Voices United, an organization directed by and for people with disabilities and their families. DVU advocates for choice and control over our lives, meaningful outcomes that matter to us, and systems that are equitable and accountable to us. Judy's led efforts in California to enact disability rights laws on issues ranging from probate, conservatorship reform, and supported decision making, self-determination, and systems accountability, and she has, in her previous life, spent over 30 years with national policy organizations, most extensively focusing on immigrant and refugee rights. So she's a great person to lead this panel, to moderate this panel, and I'll leave it to her.
2: Thank you so much, Clarissa. It's so wonderful to be back here at the UCSF conference. And I'm not going to speak a lot. I'm personally not an immigrant. And so this is a very critically important session today. And we're going to be hearing from parents who are immigrants who are going to tell you about how their culture interfaces with the different systems that to help their children who, and they're all parents of children with developmental disabilities. So we're going to start with Elizabeth Gomez. Elizabeth is a parent of two children served by regional centers, and she'll tell you a little bit more herself. But she's also the director and co-founder of the Integrated Community Collaborative, which works primarily with Spanish-speaking families to help them navigate systems. And take it away, Elizabeth.
3: Hi, good morning, everyone. First, I'd like to say thank you to Judy Mark for inviting me to share my perspective as a parent here in this panel. And I'm also very just overwhelmed by the amount of information that this conference has provided. So it gives me the opportunity to share a little bit about myself. So thank you. So I am a mother of two young adults served by the regional center system. My oldest son has Down syndrome, and my youngest son is on the autism spectrum. So I am also going to share my perspective, not only as a parent, but also as having had the opportunity to be the director of the Integrated Community Collaborative and also consider myself an integradora. Also has given me the opportunity to not only share this morning on my personal experience, but also of many people that we help and support in the community. So the ICC is a parent-to-parent organization. It's a nonprofit that helps the Latino community navigate the complex systems of support. Specifically, the regional center systems is where we spend a lot of our time, but we also support families in other meetings, like in the school districts or even other other systems that they are navigating. But what brings me to my conversation today is to share with you During these times that our community is going through this, difficult situation, specifically the Latino community is impacted completely with a lot of the immigration situations currently affecting them, the tremendous amount of fear that is affecting the families is very concerning to us. And mostly because as we are, what we're seeing is we're seeing that families are staying in home. They're not really allowing a lot of their children to be in the community. They're afraid of mostly being separated from them. And most of our families have children who are actually US citizens, who should be able to and have the right to engage and have all the services that they're entitled to. But for the reasons that I'm discussing with you, what we're seeing today is actually something that is impacting them a lot. It is very heartbreaking because we know that they need the services. We know that they are in need of even more supports now more than ever. But instead, what we see is that they're actually not accessing the services. So I want to tell you a little bit more about what we do. So at the Integrated Community Collaborative, we attend meetings with them. We go to their IPP meetings, like I said, and we also go to other things like IHSS meetings or even school meetings, the IEPs. So when we do that, we are able to navigate with them and experience firsthand a lot of the challenges that they're facing. So one of the

0: things that is happening is that they're not having the access to services as well, because there's a lot of system barriers that we have been navigating with them. As they take the courage to actually do come to these meetings and ask for the supports, these families are faced with a lot of denials for the services, and they're actually even asked to go and look into all the generic resources and come back once you bring me some denials of services that you went and apply somewhere else. This makes it very difficult for our families because they're already experiencing all the stress, and then having to go through all these steps that they have to do before they can actually access services makes it that they actually decide and opt, to just not continue with the process. So because of this, we are experiencing a magnitude of problems, but this is not new. Of course, we know that disparities have always existed, and we know that disparities exist for our families and always have impacted mostly. Disparities affect the minorities, but mostly the Latino community. So I have to share with you that in navigating the systems of support with them, I don't know if you could hear that, that was fine. Okay, so as we navigate the systems of support with them, and we try to engage in conversation and helping them access the services, the part that I think is more difficult for us is how do we maintain the clients with all the services that they're entitled to receive, and at the same time walk them through all the paperwork and all the process and the denials. So this is one of the concerns that we have right now, Judy. And I just want to also say that in addition to that, when we've come to request also support for issues like the support that should be given to them for immigration and things like that, they also don't find any other supports. So again, I believe that the Latino community has for many years been asking for support and for help, but it's not really as easy for them to find the resources. So as the integradoras work with the families, one of the things that we have found is that that peer-to-peer model is really one of the possible supports and solutions, but it's not also available to many of them. So we hope that in the future we could see a little bit more of not just giving people information, because information is good, but the families are really needing a lot more than just information. They need a system they can trust. They need families need a person that they feel that relates to them culturally and even language issues. So because of that, we believe this is the best way to support them. Thank you.
1: Thank you so much, Elizabeth. Really important points that you make, and we're going to get some questions going after. I would now like to introduce Kyungchul Choi. Kyungchul is the founder of the Korean SDP Network. SDP stands for Self-Determination Program. And Kyungchul is going to be speaking in Korean. And a reminder to everyone to go down to the bottom of your screen, click on the globe that says interpretation. You might have to click on more to find it. And when you click on interpretation, if you were an English speaker, you'll need to click on English in order to hear the simultaneous interpretation for Kyungchul. Go ahead, Kyungchul.
2: 네, 안녕하세요, 여러분. 제 이름은 최경실입니다. 저는 자폐가 있는 성인 아들의 어머니이며 한국 이민자 커뮤니티에서 부모들과 함께 활동하는 옹호자입니다. 오늘 저는 한 어머니의 이야기를 들려드리며 시작하고 싶습니다. 얼마 전 저는 한국에서 전문직으로 일하던 고학력 어머니

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1: Thank you so much. I noted so many similarities between the concerns that Kyungshil has and the concerns that Elizabeth has with com two completely different immigrant communities. And we're now going to hear from a third immigrant community, from Mulugeta Tsetsedele, who is also a parent of a child served by a regional center and is a leader in the Ethiopian community and has started so many programs, I can't even list them all. So hopefully you can explain some of it. Go ahead, Mulugeta.
2: Good morning. I'm going to start reading my story, my autism story. My autism story begins on November 13, 2000, in Los Angeles, California. At around 2 p.m., my son Emmanuel entered the wounded at Good Samaritan Hospital in downtown Los Angeles. I stood by my wife's side the entire time, steady but nervous, as her sisters encouraged me to watch the miracle unfold. Witnessing the birth was overwhelming. Emmanuel arrived weighing a healthy 7 pounds, a perfect bundle of joy. In that moment, all was well. The love and connections we felt were immediate and profound, filling the room with the sense of hope and possibility. There's a well-known essay in the autism community called Welcome to Holland, which compares the experience of raising a child with autism to landing in an unexpected country. But for me, those words didn't resonate at Emmanuel's birth. There wasn't any sense of having arrived somewhere unfamiliar or unplanned. Instead, there was only a pure happiness of meeting my son for the first time, without any thought of what challenges the future might hold. In that moment, there was simply no space for worry or metaphors, just the reality and wonder of a new life. The exhaustion I felt after 9 months of uncertainty and hardship engulfed me. The pregnancy had been a journey filled with worry, sleepless nights, and the weight of not knowing what each day will bring. As Emmanuel was placed in our arms, a wave of relief mingled with the pure fatigue, making the joy even more poignant. That day began with bright sunshine, but by the afternoon, light rain fell and steady wind drifted in from the Santa Monica Mountains. The shifting weather seemed to echo with my emotions, a blend of warmth, relief, and vulnerability with change in the air. The gentle rain outside mirrored the tear of joy and exhaustion inside the delivery room as our lives quietly transformed with Emmanuel's arrival. Later, I slipped out of the hospital and onto wheelchair.

Boulevard, the big Wilshire Boulevard, my shoes splashing lightly on the rain-washed sidewalk. The city felt different, new, alive, full of possibility. Each drop of rain seemed to cleanse the last remnants of doubt. My hands still tingled with the memory of Emmanuel's grip. I promised myself, beneath the gray sky, to walk with him. Wherever our paths would lead, no matter how winding or unfamiliar. In that moment, I didn't know how far the journey would take us, or the words would eventually learn together. Autism, acceptance, resilience. But the feelings that took root in me, love, awe, and unwavering commitment, became the compass that would guide me through every challenge for a lifetime and beyond. This is my life story. I want to bring you guys to this space where service providers, medical doctors, organization leaders, we have to be one in one place so that we can talk about how to maximize resources, how to help each other, how to understand what autism is about, how any and every challenge look alike. So I'm inviting you to be in that space. And right now, I'm trying to mention some of the challenges, what we have with the solutions. But first, I'm going to introduce to you. My name is Mulugeta, and I'm working with the Father Shadow. We have a group called Father Shadow that is going to help us bring fathers to this mix. As you know, 90% of the time, mothers are the ones who are dealing with this. So we are trying to teach ourselves, help each other to become a responsible partners. And we have a support group also. And some of the parents created this support group, and we're working to for emotional support and resources. And in church, we created a St. Jared Sunday class with 7 kids, and we're trying to integrate our kids to the congregation, and we are trying to be a big part of that church. And they allowed us to be a part of that. And also on the charity wing of the church, where I'm working around homelessness, mental health, and community health. And also I'm a community organizer. So here are the challenges. Most of the time, you heard from a group, other representatives. We have a problem with language, education, culture, overcoming stigma, and relationship with service providers. So the challenge is, we have Amharic language. That language is not developed. And whenever we are trying to translate, a lot of things will miss. At the same time, a lot of people doesn't speak English. So it's really hard for them to go to IEP meeting, IPP meeting, and understand every material we're sending towards them. So the solution is, try to find a community, a focus group where we can translate all those things that is acceptable for the community leaders and members. Education, we can try to create support groups also for people to be educated so that they can understand and bring their kids as early as possible. The culture, the challenge where people consider having an autistic son as a punishment from God. So people doesn't bring their kids to the forefront because, that is like showing people that I'm sinned. I did something bad. And it's because of that, a lot of people are not coming to the service as early as possible. So we miss the early intervention. So solution is try to train the trainers. Train the church elders, train the restaurant owners, train the group leaders, informal leaders, so that people can understand what autism is all about. And the other thing is the relationship what we have with service providers, the law enforcement. Last time I remember on a Black Lives Matter, I was coming from the laundry. And cops stopped me, and my son was screaming, and I was sure that somebody's going to shoot me at that time. So I was praying, and hopefully the guy who come
on my side understand what's going on. And he told the other guy,

0: So that saves our life. So we have to have a relationship. We have to work with other community members regarding that. So we are trying to access resources with the community. That's pretty much it. Most probably, I'm going to just, talk to you during a question and answer session. Thank you so much.
1: Thank you so much. I saw so many similarities between all three statements, and very different immigrant communities.

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Send us an email at knowledge@uctv.tv. 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

0: The Stuart Collection is an ongoing program commissioning contemporary artists to come to the campus and think about doing a project that will somehow relate to what goes on here. We take the proposals to our advisory board, which is composed of people who have spent their lives thinking about contemporary art. And when that group approves a proposal, it's my job then to integrate it with the campus and to raise the money. We do not use any university funds or student funds for these works. I raise the money for them all. UCSD Stuart Collection is unique. There are some commissions that go on at other universities, but as for ongoing programs, there are very, very few.
1: Because we have this extraordinary campus to work on, it's possible to work within this community and derive the benefits of the talents that exist here to help artists develop ideas that wouldn't find a home in the normal public sphere.

0: are working on our 18th project, which is very exciting, by Dohosa.
1: I knew I was going to do something that reflects this particular place. Mm-hmm. You know, the campus and then university campus and people who lives here. So I proposed the idea that this small house crashed into one of the tall university building.
2: And you thought of that kind of in the abstract. You didn't have a specific building in mind.
1: No. So I remember I had probably two drawings, I guess, and as a proposal. One was the exterior. Mm-hmm. You know, this, you know, tall building. It didn't really show which building. Mm-hmm. It's just big, massive institutional building, and there's a little, you know, right. House was kind of stuck, and
2: which it may have been stuck, fallen down and gotten stuck, or it may have actually emerged or come up from the bottom.
1: Yeah, because at the end, I was hoping was make something a little bit ambiguous whether it is actually coming out of the mm-hmm. the bigger building or it's actually went into the bigger building. What I was more interested was that was the connection of two different spaces. That little house, that's someone's home, mm-hmm. and it's a domestic architecture, and you know, and the space, the inside of the house, is very private space, mm-hmm. and you know, the university building is, you know, institutional and public.
2: We assisted him in developing this idea, this amazing idea for a house that has sort of magically come down from the sky and attached itself to the upper stories of a modernist building here on campus. That idea evolved from a very straightforward sketch, a very simple sketch that he provided to us. And it was our job, really, our task, with Doho, who came back to visit. It was through that sort of collaboration that we finally found a site. And that site actually evolved into not just a little house that was attached to a building, the side of a building, but it became part of the roof of this building, or sort of attached itself to the roof of this building so that the house could have a front yard. It was a house that was tilted at a fairly severe angle. Now the house remains tilted at this fairly severe angle of about 10 degrees, but the floor of the house will actually be at a lesser angle of about 4 degrees. That floor will be at a different angle from, obviously, the world around you, and also at a different angle from the house that you're standing in. And so you'll be looking through a crooked window at a crooked world.
1: So I got really excited, but I knew that that is a kind of crazy idea, and maybe practically it could be impossible to do it.
2: Because it's a university campus, it's a somewhat protected context. It's a place where an artist can take a chance. It's not a place where there's a level of trust between who's doing the commissioning, namely us, the Stewart Collection, and the artist, that it's possible for the artist to come up with an idea. But the artist doesn't have to figure out how to build that idea, or how to, you know, or all the different manifestations or problems or issues that are going to come up in connection with that idea. That's our job. There's an illusion that we're looking for, and all of these technical decisions have to be in the service of that illusion. In the Fallen Star example, having that house look like it's perforating the building, really sticking through and has crashed into the building, is a lot harder than simply building, you know, a kind of extension on the building. It has to be both, you know, it has to be supported. It obviously can't have crashed in there. But that illusion can sometimes be very complex.
3: When the first time I saw it, I was in San Francisco, and Mary sent it to me. You sent it to Mary. Mm. And her message was,

0: I am so sad. Mm. This is so fantastic, but it seems completely impossible. I remember pick up the phone right away and called and said, no, we can do this. I had no idea if we could or not.
1: But
0: it seemed like just we had to do it. So
2: Matthew is overseeing the production. Doho is in London or Seoul or New York, Seoul, Korea or New York or wherever he is. He approves every move that we make in terms of what the work is going to look like. But we can figure out how to make the roof waterproof, how to make the garden grow, how to get the house, build the house and get it up there.
3: In construction, we're used to building everything off of plumb lines and level lines. So this has really kind of thrown every discipline in construction for a loop. Because there's no reference point to start your construction from. There's no good surface that you can say, okay, this is a level, sound, plumb foundation. Let's go ahead and build off of it. Everything we had to do was using an XYZ coordinate system, which was, you know, really complicated geometry. Communicating that those angles and the precise locations where the walls were to go up and where they go to was probably the most difficult part of this project. It's just communicating to the workers, you know, how they're to build these walls because they're very non-typical for construction. Safety is actually my number one priority on the job site every day. I want to make sure that all the guys that show up leave the same way they came. I've actually done quite a bit of work out here on this campus, so I kind of know what the students are like. You know, they're looking at their cell phones and on their skateboards and looking down, running underneath a forklift. So I'm a little bit familiar with that, being on this campus. So it's just a matter of watching out for the students and the faculty to make sure they don't put themselves in harm's way. But the media coverage on this project and the interest, if you will, is a lot more than what I've seen in any other project that I've been on.
4: Is because of the feeling of this being the point of view of the house.
5: Oh, I see.
3: The artist, he's a very very gracious individual. He's very easy to talk to, very mild demeanor, and I really enjoy working with him. He's been very happy with everything out here. He really hasn't asked me to change anything. Matthew Gregoire, on the other hand, with the Stewart Collection, is a little bit more demanding. Great guy to work with. You know, he's got certain things he wants done and he wants to get them done, and he's got his vision of how he sees this thing, and so he's had his input.
5: I was very impressed. Wow, this guy's definitely up for a challenge.
0: Yeah.
3: Everybody knows what the hoisting plan is. You know, they know that the house is going to pick up right where it's at. It's going to spin clockwise and then elevate and land on the building. So everybody knows the path of the cottage, and they'll be staying out of that path of travel, if you will. The other things are just the coordination, the amount of people that it takes to get this thing actually put up on the roof, because there's so many different disciplines. The crane company will really take over when they show up with their crane, because I'm relying on them to give me any indicators that something isn't safe or something isn't working right. So they'll pretty much take over the job when they pull in. And then just getting the other coordination done with the welders. The welders have to make all the structural connections once we land the cottage. And then my guys have to go inside the cottage and actually make up all the anchor bolts inside, put all the nuts and the washers on and tighten everything down. So it's a joint effort with a lot of different disciplines, and it's just a matter of coordinating everybody at the right time. There's just some inherent nerves that are involved when you pick up something that's 70,000 pounds and structurally attach it to another building.

0: now that this cottage will be setting, we'll be finishing up the waterproofing details and then starting with the planting and getting all the trees and the ground cover up there. It'll start looking like the, kind of looking like his conceptual image.
1: The architecture, sticking into the architecture, sort of towards the top of the building, but definitely into the building, is a very contained thing. It's just, and it's really about this interstitial, you know, immediate space.
2: Right.
1: This is so expansive. Mm. It's a whole rooftop. It's extraordinary view. Mm-hmm. The plants and the life that you're talking about will overflow.
2: Right.
1: And all of that is so sort of draws you in, and. And that to me is have been an extraordinary thing to sort of see happen.
2: Right.
1: Even though I knew this was going to be what it is in terms of, you know, all I knew every aspect of
2: it.
1: But to see this juxtaposition of a very private space and in tremendously public context that's visible from miles away, so it makes it even more public, you know, even more lonely there. And yet it's also much more of an environment because there's an outside and an inside. So you enter this whole kind of much more intimate through several phases, the garden and then the house. It's to me an extraordinary series of changes.
2: Yes.
1: You know, it's not done. It continues to grow and it will continue to change just like a house will change and the garden will grow. And that's a beautiful idea too, that it's something not just in space. It's not just about one space and another space or one kind of space and another kind of space, but it's something in time.
3: People say, how can you call that art? Well, you know, what is art? Art is an experience that hopefully takes you someplace you haven't been.
4: I know my friends kind of look at it as just another piece of art to just add to the campus. I feel as though if they explained the art piece better, then we would be more open to trying to figure out what it is.
5: Do I like that house? That's a complicated question.
6: I know that a lot of people were not supportive of it because they thought that university money was going towards it, but it's all private donations. And I think the thing I like about it is that it gives a little bit of a softer, non-institutional feel to this pretty institutional place.
7: I just like that it's on the engineering building and it looks like bad engineering, but it actually took a lot of engineering effort to make it look unconventional and bad.
8: Oh, it's been an incredible process watching it be constructed, I guess. I missed the part of getting it off the ground and onto the top of the building, but I can imagine it being quite a feat.
0: Personally, I don't have any interest in art. That's just not my bent. But the positive influence or effect, if you will, that it's had on other people around this campus, I think it's going to be a wonderful

0: addition to the university. A lot of students talk about it, I've heard faculty talk about it. People usually are talking about it with a smile on their face, and so it seems like it's a real nice source for goodwill. And in that respect, I'm happy to be part of the project.
1: When I actually was here on the November 15th, and when I saw the actual lifting, it just, you know, blew me away, you know, beyond my imagination. And the most striking thing was sort of level of emboldenment by all the people and parties who got involved in this project. Yeah. And that was quite impressive and actually quite moving. Always it exceeds your sort of expectation and imagination in a way, because you see this project from different points of on the campus, and then each time you discover different angle of the house, it's just a completely new experience. And so it will take a while, I think. It's not a project that, I think it will slowly reveal.
2: It slowly reveals itself.
1: Yeah. Yes.
3: He came here to go to the Rhode Island School of Design and to Yale after that, and he felt totally displaced. And he felt like he had to find himself again. Many students have been through a kind of displacement or left their home for the first time and come to this place where there isn't anything resembling a home. You can go now into this little house on this building and goes out, and because the house is sort of cantilevered off the edge of the building, you get an intense feeling of displacement, which, you know, is kind of scary. I mean, I'm nervous about the experience of going out there, but I think that's the part of the point. And from the house, you know, seven stories up, you'll be able to see a lot of the other housing on campus, be able to see out beyond. I think it'll be an unforgettable image as well as an amazing experience.
2: Because it's a university campus, it's a somewhat protected context. It's a place where an artist can take a chance. It's a place where there's a level of trust between who's doing the commissioning, namely us, the Stewart Collection, and the artist, that it's possible for the artist to come up with an idea, but the artist doesn't have to figure out how to build that idea or how to, or all the different manifestations or problems or issues that are going to come up in connection with that idea. That's our job. This is an institution that is built on experiment. And if the Stewart Collection is going to keep to its principles, it has to be unpredictable. And it has to bring great people here, bring them here to do things that are experimental, that push not just their aesthetic limits, but maybe technical limits of how things can fit together. I think it's wonderful that the Stewart Collection continues to sort of lay claim to different kinds of space.
3: I always say that this is not about taste. It's not about decorating the campus in a cosmetic way. It is about providing experiences for people to think about. You know, some people respond and some people won't, but the fact that they're there and the fact that people remember them, these are all memorable images or memorable experiences, means that they come back to students in ways that they didn't think about, I think, when they were here. Art is really about paying attention, and that's what we all need to do in the world in order to understand the world that we live in.

We'd like to hear what you think. 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

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I would like to tell you one. I sky you. Then my wings would extend completely to love you without reserve.

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